tells us in verse 21 of Mark chapter 5, when Jesus had again crossed over by the boat to the other side of the lake, a large crowd gathered around him while he was by the lake. Then one of the synagogue rulers, named Jairus, came there. Seeing Jesus, he fell at his feet and he pleaded earnestly with him, "My little daughter is dying. Please come and put your hands on her so that she will be healed and live." So Jesus went there with him. There's nothing that will cause a parent to jump into accelerated emergency mode like a child that's hurt or injured or suffering. There's nothing that would get you out of the seat more rapidly than to hear that something was wrong with your child, son or daughter. There's nothing that, hey, you can take a sweet little mother who seems pretty passive and tell her that her son is on the way to the hospital and she turns into an aggressive Chicago driver. Because there's something that kicks in when we know that a son, a daughter is in trouble. It's that maternal, paternal instinct that activates us, that gets us in that direction. I have three children, a 17-year-old daughter, 16-year-old son. And I have an 11-year-old son named Grant. Now, my son Josiah and my daughter Marissa, I really barely ever had to go to the doctor or the hospital with them. But then, lo and behold, Grant was born. Oh, Grant was born. Now, when he was born, I should have known when he was born that it was a foretaste of things to come, because he was born cesarean and he had jaundice. And so the very first week of his life, I had to take him to the hospital every day to get his foot pricked and his finger. They were testing his blood. And then he slept in this little, like, light blanket. He had to have this light on him to take care of the jaundice. I call him my little lightning bug there, because he was wrapped in this blanket and slept there. But from the beginning, when he was 2 years old, he was in a soccer game with his older cousins and he broke his leg. Not just like broke his leg, but the two bones in his leg cracked in two. He wasn't even walking when he was in a cast, crawling around in a cast. It was only a couple years later that he fell down the stairs and broke his collarbone. And when people would ask, "What happened to you?" he'd say, "My dad. I left my shoes at the top of the stairs, and he tripped over my shoes." And I would say, "Son, don't tell people it was your dad. They're going to think I pushed you down the stairs or threw you down. Tell them it was my shoes." They'd say, "How'd you break my dad?" So, no. Explain a little bit, please. I need a little bit of explanation there. And then it wasn't too long after that him and his brother, of course, were sword fighting with sticks. And according to his older brother, a wave pushed him and he missed. And anyways, he broke his knuckle as well. Fractured his knuckle. And then it was not too long after that he was actually skateboarding and trying to do, of course, one of the biggest hills without really knowing how to do it too well. And he fell and he fractured his wrist as well. And he was on a treadmill playing around and he fell off the treadmill and had to get 7 stitches in his head. And we were having dinner not too long ago out there, and they called us up and said, "Hey, he's got hives all over his body," and so we had to rush, take him to the emergency room to make sure. I mean, we've been at the hospital all the time. I told my wife, "Don't take him to the same hospital. They're going to think, you know, we're going to send DCFS against us." They're saying, "Hey, how come this boy's breaking so many bones?" And he's always climbing on things and hanging from things. And
If there's a wall, he's on it. If there's a cliff, he's on the edge. If, you know, it's just part of his nature. When we moved in the house, we had like this balcony and he had a measuring tape. My wife walked in, he had a measuring tape from the top all the way to the first floor. And she said, "What are you doing?" He said, "I wouldn't die if I jumped." She said, no, you're not going to jump. You are not going to jump. I've been tempted to send him to school with a helmet and pads, but I thought he'd look a little funny, but just so you are. And she said, "What are you doing?" He said, "I wouldn't die if I jumped." She said, no, you're not going to jump. You are not going to jump. I've been tempted to send him to school with a helmet and pads, but I thought he'd look a little funny, but just so he wouldn't bang his head and get hurt.

0: someone else to take him. I want to be there. I want to help him. I want to make sure the doctors are doing things right. I want to make sure they don't mess up. I want to make sure he knows dad is there. This man, Jairus, he was the head of the ruler of the synagogue, which meant that he was in charge of the synagogue facilities and he coordinated services a little bit like a pastor would be nowadays, had a 12-year-old daughter. I'm sure he had bounced her on his knee. I'm sure he had delighted over her, dedicated her in the synagogue like some of these folks did this morning. I'm sure he had called her his princess. I'm sure he had lit up when he saw her smile. I'm sure he had told her stories and delighted in how she looked like her mother and what she was growing up to be and envisioned her, the lady that she was becoming. But something happened. We don't know what happened. We don't know how it happened. We don't know what the extreme, but we know it was serious. The Bible says that he came to Jesus. And he said, my little girl is dying. This wasn't a casual conversation of, hey, Jesus, you mind dropping by my house? I'd love to have you meet my family. And by the way, pray for my daughter. No, no, no. He was desperate, passionate, fell at the feet, grabbed Jesus by the feet, pleaded with him, Jesus, please come to my house. It's my little girl. She's dying. Oh, if you could come and touch her and put your hands, I know it'll be different. Please, Jesus, come. And the Bible says that Jesus agreed to go, and so he was on his way. As he was on his way to the house of Jairus, he was interrupted. There was a large crowd around him, and I'm sure that Jairus was saying, come on, Jesus, over here. Hurry. Don't get distracted. Make way. There's an emergency here. Come on, come on. Make your way over here. Get over here. Hey, Jesus, over here. Hey, Jesus is coming through. He's in a hurry. Ever tried to get someone out of a crowd, move someone along? Over here. Come on, let's go. Done it a few times at the mall with my wife. The parking lot, hon, don't get distracted by that store, this one, over here. Jesus stops in the middle of the crowd, his disciples around him. He stops and much to the dismay of Jairus, he stops and he says, hey, who touched me? His disciples are, what do you mean who touched you? There's a crowd around you, people all over. And he says, no, someone touched me. He felt power released from him because a woman that had been sick 12 years ago when this daughter was born, this woman had reached through the crowd and touched the hem of Jesus' garment. Power had come through her into her, and she had been instantly, automatically, supernaturally healed. As the crowd parted, he looked around and his eyes caught the eyes of this woman, and she looked up in fear and in fearful, not knowing what to say. And he looked at her and she says, it's I. And she told him her story, and Jesus said, daughter, go in peace. Your suffering is over. Your faith has made you well. And Jairus is thinking, oh no, Lord, why are you stopping and talking? Now's not the time. My daughter is dying. You can't stop now. You can't take time now. Hurry up the conversation. And look what it says in verse 35. It says, while Jesus was still speaking, he's still talking to this woman, some men from the house of Jairus, the synagogue ruler, came to him and said, your daughter is dead. Why bother the teacher anymore? If you're taking notes, I want you to write this down. Listen, often our faith will be challenged by worsening circumstances. Many times things will appear to get worse before they get better.
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2: When you forgive, you're not saying to that person, oh, it doesn't matter. You're not minimizing what they did. You're not excusing what they did. You're not shifting it to someone else what they did. You are saying, yeah, this really hurt me, but because

0: God has forgiven me. I'm not going to let the poison of unforgiveness stay in my heart.
1: Right.
0: Because Bonnie, when you let unforgiveness just sit there, it turns into something that is lethal, and it's called bitterness. And bitterness takes away your joy. It grieves the spirit. It starts to poison your whole soul. So I want you to know that when you're forgiving, you are forgiving because God forgave you and because you choose, I will not be a bitter, resentful individual. I'll forgive the way that God forgave me. And it's a process. It's not easy. And it doesn't mean the hurt goes away. It just means that you say, God, I'm entrusting this to you and releasing this person. So, Bonnie, may God give you grace as you journey down this pathway of forgiveness.
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0: Many times things will appear to get worse before they get better. Has that ever happened to you? You're in a trial. It's a tough time already. You go to Jesus, you go to God, you start getting on target, you ask God to come into the picture, you're getting hope now, your hope is being raised, and as your hope is being raised, then suddenly it's dashed because it gets worse instead of better. You see, life is that way. Life is not just a steady stream. It doesn't just go straight up. Life is like this, up and down. And sometimes in the middle of our trial, just about the time we think we're going to turn a corner, then things get worse and not better. But here's what I want you to know. In the midst of all this, it hasn't caught God by surprise. You see, Jesus understood that he was going to stop and talk to this woman. He wasn't late. He wasn't tardy. He didn't miss the mark. You see, behind all this story, there's a story maker, someone that's orchestrating the strands of this story together, someone that is creating the opportunity for God to receive glory through this. And he stopped on purpose. And it didn't catch Jesus by surprise, the fact that this little girl had died, because God's timetable is not our timetable, and God's schedule is not our schedule. And I love what Jesus says. They come to him and they said, "Don't bother the teacher, your daughter's dead." Verse 36 says, ignoring what they said, Jesus told the synagogue ruler, "Don't be afraid, just believe." I love that. Ignoring what they said. Ignoring what they said. They said, "Well, she's dead." Ignoring what they said. There's no hope. Ignoring what they said. Don't bother him. It's too late. Ignoring what they said. How many of you know sometimes we have to ignore what they say? There's times where you just have to ignore what certain people are saying, because certain people have already pronounced your marriage dead and gone and hopeless, and you just have to ignore what they said. Some people have said, "You will never change. You'll always be that way. There's no hope for you." Ignoring what they said. Some people have given up on your son or daughter. It's too late. They'll never change. They're always going to be that way. Ignoring what they said. There's always naysayers. They're always there. There's always people looking at your circumstances, and they're going to speak what they see, but they're not going to speak what we see in faith. Because what you see through the rational eyes and what you see through the physical eyes is not always what we see through the spiritual eyes. You see, there's something that's happening in the spiritual realm that the carnal eyes cannot see. There's something brewing in the spiritual realm that the natural eyes cannot comprehend. And if you walk by sight, you will not walk by faith. There's a difference between walking by sight and walking by faith. God has called us to walk by faith and not by sight.
2: When Jesus called Peter to walk upon the water, he looked at the water and it looked like this water can't hold me up. Jesus said, come, walk by faith. He got out of the boat and started walking on water supernaturally, but then he took his eyes off Jesus and he looked at the storm and he looked at the waves, and when his rational mind took over and he stopped walking by faith, suddenly he started drowning. Why? Because he walked by sight and not by faith. Listen, if I would have walked by sight and not by faith, this church would not be here. If I would have walked by sight and not by faith, we'd have never bought this building. If we would have operated by sight and not by faith, listen, half of the things that we have done, we would never have done, because there was always naysayers saying, oh, you can't do it. Oh, you don't have it. Oh, you can't. Oh, there's not the money. Oh, you can't. Oh, that's impossible. No one does that. No one can do that. I don't think it can be done. Listen, you don't have this. You guys don't have that. You don't. Listen, if you walk that way, you'll always stay in a very safe place and probably not accomplish very much, because faith will defy the rational mind. And sometimes we have to ignore. The second thing I want you to write down is this. Listen, faith is not a one-time event, but an attitude of the heart that must be maintained in the face of fear. Jesus said to Jairus, listen, don't be afraid, just believe. Why did Jesus tell him not to be afraid? Because listen, fear is the enemy of faith. You know why fear is the enemy of faith? Because fear focuses on all that will go wrong and can go wrong, and fear has you dwell and camp out on the negativity. Faith is based in the character of God. God is good. God is sovereign. God can overcome. Faith is built in the sovereignty and goodness of God, and God is immutable, which means he never changes. He's the same yesterday, today, and forever. And so when my faith is based in God, I know that all things are possible. I know that God can. I know that it can be done. I know that there is a way. When I have faith, I know that. Your fear, hey, you get a little cough, and if you let yourself alone with your mind already, you're already in the hospital dying of lung cancer. Faith doesn't go there. Faith is the opposite. Faith believes that God is in control. Faith that knows that God is on the throne. Faith knows that God is sovereign. And it doesn't mean that trials don't come in life, but it means that we believe that God has the power to help us through those trials and overcome any trials. Faith focuses on the character and the goodness of God. And so Jesus tells this man, hey, do not fear, just believe. Now, it seems easy when Jesus says, just believe, but just believe isn't that easy to maintain, because just believe means that you have to keep believing. It's easy to believe at a moment, but it's hard always to keep our belief, right?
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0: musical two in a row featuring two tracks from the Worship Collection 3 album. If you enjoy the music that we play, then please let us know today. And now let's head to Luke 4 for today's Telling the Truth.
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2: The root problem is that men and women are in all kinds of bondage and they need deliverance from this bondage. And part of the bondage is the social conditions in which they live. And I have a heart for them and a desire to do something about them. Jesus then said that he was going to open the eyes of the blind. You say, well, is that spiritual or is it social? Well, we know for a fact that in Zechariah's song that Luke records for us in the beginning of Luke, he talks about the sun arising and the darkness being banished and people experiencing light in their lives. So this is a spiritual sense in which this works. Paul tells us right in the Ephesians that the God of this world has blinded the eyes of men and women. He prays that the eyes of their understanding might be enlightened. So what was Jesus coming to do? Was he going to come and heal blind people, or was he going to come and deal with their spiritual problems?
1: There's not a single aspect of the human experience over which Jesus is not king. And today on Telling the Truth, Stuart Briscoe shares how you can trust Christ to bring about complete healing when you surrender to his authority. Now, here's Stuart Briscoe with part one of his message, Jesus Cured the Sick.
2: Today we're going to look into Luke chapter 4. In Luke chapter 3, we have the account of Jesus being baptized, of the Holy Spirit descending upon him in bodily form. As he was anointed for ministry on that occasion, he then, in the fullness of the Spirit, is led by the Spirit into the desert, and there he confronts the evil one, and in the power of the Spirit, he comes out of that encounter triumphant. After he left the desert, he made his way back into Galilee and moved around in the region of Capernaum. That is in the northern end of the Sea of Galilee. And apparently, he engaged in a number of miraculous activities there, including healings, dealing with physical ailments and exorcising demons. After he had spent some time in Capernaum, he went back to his hometown of Nazareth. And it was customary for him. He went into the synagogue on the day of worship, and he was handed one of the scrolls from the big rack of scrolls in which the scriptures were kept, and he was invited to read. They gave him the scroll of Isaiah. He turned to Isaiah chapter 61, and he began to read the first two verses. I'm reading now from Luke chapter 2, verse 18. This is what he read. The Spirit of the Lord is on me, because he has anointed me to preach good news to the poor. He has sent me to proclaim freedom for the prisoners and recovery of sight for the blind, to release the oppressed, to proclaim the year of the Lord's favor. Then he rolled up the scroll, gave it back to the attendant, and sat down. The eyes of everyone in the synagogue were fastened on him, and he said to them, "Today, this scripture is fulfilled in your hearing." And the atmosphere was electric. That's not in the Bible, that's my commentary. The atmosphere was electric. Why? Because he had read from the ancient prophecy of that great, great prophet Isaiah. And he had applied that prophecy to himself. What he was saying in effect was this: for hundreds of years you have been reading from this venerable scroll. For hundreds of years you have been looking forward to the time when the prophecy of Isaiah would be fulfilled. Ladies and gentlemen, I have news for you. Today, the fulfillment of this ancient prophecy is about to begin, and it will begin through me. Now, immediately, the people react because they say, isn't this Joseph's son? Isn't this the kid that was born under rather questionable circumstances? Isn't this the boy who used to go with his mother down to the well there? Isn't this the young adolescent who used to play up on the hills outside Nazareth? Isn't this the young man who was apprenticed to his father, the carpenter? Isn't he the one who's been fixing our plows? What gives here? He is telling us, today this scripture is fulfilled in your hearing. He said, yes, that's exactly what I'm saying. Notice that the prophecy says that this is the time of the beginning of the Lord's favor. This was a technical term. It referred to something that the Israelites knew all about, called the year of Jubilee. Did you know that according to the laws of the people of Israel living in the promised land, every 7 years, all debts had to be forgiven? You say, wow, I think I'd like to live in that kind of a community. Every 7 years, all debts were forgiven. Every seven times 7 years, that's 49, in case your mathematics are a little rusty, was introduced the year of Jubilee. And in addition to all debts being forgiven, all prisoners were released, all slaves were emancipated. The year of Jubilee was known as the year of the Lord's favor. Isaiah has taken that, invested it with more meaning, and said that the day is coming when someone will be introduced into our culture, and he will do something greater than forgiving debts and releasing slaves and emancipating prisoners. He will deal with people's needs at the very core of their being. The day of the Lord's favor is at hand. Jesus says, it's come. And the Spirit of the Lord has anointed me. Now, when he said the Spirit of the Lord has anointed me, he meant, first of all, that he had been set apart as a prophet who was going to speak authoritatively God's word. But he not only quoted from Isaiah 61, he quoted from Isaiah 58. And in Isaiah 58, we read that the one who would make this proclamation is also the one who would accomplish it himself. And so what Jesus was saying when he announced, this scripture is fulfilled in your hearing today, he was announcing, not only am I the anointed prophet, but he said, I am the anointed Messiah, through all this will come to pass. Ladies and gentlemen, he said, this is what you've been waiting for. Now he said, I am going to do a variety of things. I am going to preach the gospel to the poor. Now, some people have assumed that that means that he was going to come and engage in social reform for the economically deprived. When we explore the scriptures, we find, however, that this is not necessarily the case. What we discover is that the Lord Jesus had a habit of talking about the poor, whatever their economic conditions might be, because he knew that there were some poor little rich girls as well as some economically deprived people. You remember in the Beatitudes, he talked about blessed are the poor in spirit. In fact, in Luke chapter 4, he gives two illustrations. One of an impoverished woman in Zarephath who was cold, stony, broke, literally economically deprived and on the verge of starvation. And immediately in the same sentence, he gives an illustration of a high-ranking Syrian who obviously was loaded. And so when he promises to preach the gospel to the poor, he's not talking about introducing social reform for the economically deprived. He's saying that people rich and poor and middle class all have a poverty of spirit, and I have come to announce the year of the Lord's favor. He said, I've actually come to release prisoners. Now, did that mean that he'd come to engage in prison reform? Well, there was a very famous prisoner in prison at that particular time. His name was John the Baptist. You remember, he was a relative of Jesus, and he was the forerunner of Jesus, and Herod had got him in prison. And John the Baptist had been in prison for a time, and in the end, he sent two of his disciples to Jesus, and he said, would you mind asking Jesus if I've made a mistake? Is he the Messiah or not? Now, why was John the Baptist second-guessing himself? Well, he's second-guessing himself because he knew that when Messiah comes, he will release the prisoners. And he was the most famous prisoner, therefore he would be on the top of the list to be released, and he wasn't being released, so maybe Jesus wasn't Messiah. In fact, he never did get released. He was got his head chopped off. So did Jesus say, I have come to bring in social reform in the prisons? Or was he saying that there are people in all kinds of bondage? Well, I think he's saying both. I think what he's saying is this. The root problem is that men and women are in all kinds of bondage and they need deliverance from this bondage. And part of the bondage is the social condition in which they live. And I have a heart for them and a desire to do something about them. Jesus then said that he was going to open the eyes of the blind. You say, well, is that spiritual or is it social? Well, we know for a fact that in Zechariah's song that Luke records for us in the beginning of Luke, he talks about the sun arising and the darkness being banished and people experiencing light in their lives. So this is a spiritual sense in which this works. You remember that Luke himself recorded the information given to Paul when he was commissioned for the gospel. And one of the things Paul was going to do in his preaching was turn people from darkness to light. Paul tells us right in the Ephesians that the God of this world has blinded the eyes of men and women. He prays that the eyes of their understanding might be enlightened. So what was Jesus coming to do? Was he going to come and heal blind people, or was he going to come and deal with their spiritual problems? And the answer is yes. For in Luke chapter 18, we have the story of Jesus literally healing and curing a blind person. And then he also talks about bringing release for those who are oppressed or crushed. It's very interesting to notice he uses the word release twice, and sometimes that same word is translated forgive.

0: We hope you've been encouraged by today's message on telling the truth. Robert, who wrote in and told us, thank you. Your words of encouragement have reignited my desire to spend time with the Lord in prayer. May the Lord continue to use you. Thanks so much for sharing, Robert. Okay, now let's get back to Stuart with more of today's message, Jesus Cured the Sick.
1: It's very interesting to notice he uses the word release twice, and sometimes that same word is translated forgive. And so what Jesus is claiming is this: I am Messiah. I'm introducing the great promised messianic age when God's favor will be made available to men and women. And God's favor will be made to men and women in all manner of ways. Some of you will have physical problems, and God's grace will deal with those physical problems. Some of you will be deeply crushed in spirit, and God's grace will deal with those things. Some of you are struggling with the bondage of sin, and you need to know the liberating power of forgiveness, and the message of grace is applicable to you too. This day, these things are about to begin in your experience. But it wasn't just what he said that was fascinating to them. It was what he didn't say. Actually, he did a most unusual thing for a preacher. He stopped halfway through a sentence. Now, most preachers never do that. In fact, they just keep the sentences going on and on and on so that they become paragraphs. Somebody said to me one day that my preaching reminded them of their putting on the golf course. That my preaching was like a golf ball, that it just keeps going a long time after it stopped. And this was not what Jesus did. What Jesus did, he actually cut it off halfway through a sentence. Do you know what he was? Well, he said that this is the day of the Lord's favor. What he didn't say was what Isaiah had said, and the day of vengeance of our God. You say, oh, Jesus didn't believe in the judgment. Yay. I've been looking for somebody who didn't believe it. You and Jonathan Edwards seem to believe it, but Jesus didn't, evidently. No, in actual fact, Jesus did believe it. What we discovered in 2 Peter, that the day of judgment is being delayed because the day of grace is being extended. And that God is not incapable of bringing the day of judgment, and he's not lost control. He is being patient, not willing that any should perish. And so Jesus, in a remarkable way that would be very striking to those people who knew that scripture frontwards and backwards, when he didn't say that, they're saying to themselves, what gives here? And what gives here is that Jesus is announcing that he has come to introduce all that God has been promising down through the centuries. This was the claim that he made. So what did Jesus do? He claimed superlative things concerning his own ministry. Now then, immediately he was challenged by the people of Nazareth. The challenge was basically this. Listen, you're saying all kinds of big things here, but physician, why don't you heal yourself? Don't just give us all this talk. Come on, deliver. Do something here. We hear that you've done all kinds of miracles down there in Capernaum. How about doing some miracles here? There's a credibility problem here. Now, we have to admit that the words that you speak are full of grace. That doesn't mean that he was speaking graciously to them. What it meant was his words that were speaking had a profound impact that they could not deny. But even though they could not deny the impact of what he was saying, they were unwilling to embrace it. They were resistant to it. They were highly skeptical of him. And they said, you give us a miracle. And he didn't. And he explained to them in a somewhat ambiguous way why he didn't. He said, listen, when Elijah went to Zarephath, there were lots of impoverished people there, but he only did a miracle for one of them. And when Naaman came from Syria to Elisha, there were lots of lepers in the world, but only Naaman was healed. And the point that he's making is this, that God does miracles as and when he chooses, not when people demand them. And God does his miracles as and when he chooses, not when people demand them. When those people, like Naaman the Syrian and the widow of Zarephath, are prepared to humble themselves in abject dependence upon God and say, God, in your sovereign mercy and grace, look upon me in my need and intervene. And what he's saying to the people of Nazareth, in effect, is this: and you do not fit into that category. No miracles for you. There are people who demand miracles when they demand them, and they expect to pull a string, and Jesus jumps. And Jesus is not a puppet on a string. Jesus is the Lord on the throne, perfectly capable of intervening in the affairs of men. Perhaps the miracle may be a suspension of the laws that he created, or more likely, a miracle is the introduction of the laws that he created, of which we are ignorant. Some people say they have difficulty with miracles. I've never understood why. The biggest miracle of all time was the resurrection of Jesus from the dead, and Paul challenged some people on this issue, and this is what he said: why do you think it incredible that God would raise the dead? And there's no answer to that question, because his God is God. There's nothing incredible about God being God. And so they demand the miracle, and the answer is no, and they are incensed, and they try to assassinate him. Welcome to the ministry, Jesus. They try to throw him off a cliff. Now, if you go to the city of Nazareth, it's quite a booming city now, but there is one feature that is unmistakable. There is a steep incline and a precipitous cliff. And every time I've seen it, I thought to myself, I wonder if that's where they tried to kill him at the very beginning of his ministry. Well, the whole point of this is to find out what Jesus did. What did Jesus do? Well, the answer is that he effected a variety of cures in specific ways. And let's be clear about these cures. After he had had his confrontation in Nazareth, he went back to Capernaum. When he got to Capernaum, he went to the synagogue there. There was a man who was possessed by a demon. It's called an evil spirit. Actually, the word is unclean. Unclean. It was gross. It was obscene, it was horrible, it was vicious, it was a satanic dynamic that was in control of this wretched, wretched man. The demon, the power in this man, challenges Jesus and says, "We know who you are, you've come to destroy us." And Jesus says to the demon, "Be quiet, come out of him." And immediately the demon leaves him. This is what we call an exorcism, nothing to do with Hollywood. This is an exorcism, and the demon comes out of him, and the man, we are told, is left in their midst unharmed. Remember the question: have you come to destroy us? The question is, have you come to destroy the demon? Have you come to destroy the man that the demon is possessing? And the answer is no. I've come to get rid of the demon so that the man will not be destroyed, that he might be released. And the reaction of the people is fascinating. They said, "We never saw a word like this." We never saw a word like this. Now, that's critical to the story. You see, you would expect in a situation like that where you've got this guy going wild, he's going bananas, he's full of satanic powers, and everybody's sort of very scared about it, but fascinated by it and curious about it, and Jesus comes in and he rebukes the spirit goes, and the man is healed. You'd expect the people to say, "Wow, hey, do you see that? Hey, do another one, Jesus, do another one." That was not their reaction. Their reaction was, we never heard a word like this. What intrigued them, the eyewitnesses, what intrigued them was the authority of Christ over the powers of darkness. What intrigued them was the authority of Christ over the powers of darkness. And he rebuked those powers that would ruin and mar and hinder human beings from being what God intends them to be. Immediately afterwards, Peter comes along and says, "My mother-in-law's got a problem. Would you help my mother-in-law?" That's why Peter was such a favorite of Jesus. He was somebody who was concerned about his mother-in-law. And so he rushes over there, and the scripture says that he towered over the lady. He towered over the lady, and incredibly, it says he rebuked the fever. People don't usually rebuke fevers. They have other treatments. But Jesus rebuked the fever. He's rebuked the demon, now he rebukes the fever. What he's simply getting across is this: the kingdom has come, And I am the king, and I am in charge. And there is nothing that affects a human being physically, emotionally, spiritually, psychologically, that I am not greater than, which is a dreadful sentence, but you get my drift. There is nothing in the whole of human experience over which I, as king of the kingdom, am not lord and master. That was his point.
0: You're hearing from Stuart Briscoe on today's Telling the Truth. Now, here's Stuart to close out today's teaching.
1: There is nothing in the whole of human experience over which I, as king of the kingdom, am not lord and master. That was his point. And as he engages in this mighty act of curing these people, exorcising the demons, the people begin to get the drift of what he's saying. And what he's saying, in effect, is this: I will engage in curing people, and I will engage in exorcising people, and I will engage in doing whatever is necessary for people to begin to grasp the fact that the kingdom is coming, that I am the king, and things are going to be different. This is the day of the Lord's favor. Now, what did Jesus do then? What Jesus did was simply this. He engaged in all kinds of activities in order that people's understanding of who he was and what he'd come to do might be sharpened in their thinking. John is a little more explicit in this. John, in his gospel, talks mainly about four major miracles. And then he has great long teaching sessions. The point of Jesus' healings, the point of Jesus' cures, the point of Jesus' exorcisms is this. They are all intended to be part and part of an illustration of the fact that the kingdom of God has come, the day of the Lord's favor is here, and that when Christ rules and reigns, he is greater and grander than all the things that ruin and mar people's lives.
0: Thanks so much, Stuart. Thanks so much for listening today. Come back tomorrow as Stuart Briscoe continues sharing how Jesus meets you at the point of your deepest need to bring about true healing. 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

0: Music by Don Moen, that was Our Father, and you heard it right here, TWR Pure Talk. 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We'll read all of those in our next session with Dr. David Jeremiah.
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2: Hey, you know, before we're parents, we know a lot about parenting, and then we have our first child, and we're totally ignorant. We wonder, what in the world, how do I go about doing this? It's kind of fun for me to watch this in my grandchildren and in my children as their babies come along, to watch them figure out how to do this parenting business. It's a really big challenge to know what to do in every situation, and there's no two situations that are exactly alike. But when you have God on your side and you have the Word of God giving you direction, so much easier. So parents, listen up. There's probably something here that will help you, because that's why it was written, for your use and your purposes of being better parents. We are very excited that Turning Point produces material to help you grow. And often in our magazine, we will have articles about parenting. So if you're not getting Turning Point's magazine and devotional, you should get it. It's yours for the asking if you'll just say, please put me on the list to receive the magazine. 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And there's wonderful articles to help you advance in your walk with Christ. Once again, Turning Point's magazine and devotional, yours for the asking today. Now let's get started with our discussion about parenting from the Book of Proverbs, Part 1.
3: Today we're going to talk about powerful principles from the Proverbs as we talk about Proverbs for parents. While most of this is going to be directed at parents, I also have a few words for the product of parents, the children. And I'm always reminded, when we come to this particular point in any study that we have, of the wonderful heritage that we have in our kids. And not only is it an heritage of blessing, it's an heritage of humor as well. Now that we have the opportunity to start all over again with grandchildren in our family, it's like reviewing all of the wonderful things that have happened. Even back when our children were small, I read about an Episcopal church that in one of its publications revealed some answers that were given to church school questions by children. They're beautifully incorrect. One answered that Noah's wife was Joan of Arc. That makes sense if you think about it for a moment. Someone was asked the fifth commandment, and they said the fifth commandment is to humor your mother and father. One of my favorites is, someone was asked to describe Lot's wife, and the young child said Lot's wife was a pillar of salt by day and a ball of fire by night. They were studying church history, and one of the children said that the Pope lived in a vacuum, not in the Vatican. And one little girl said that a Christian can only have one wife. This is called monotony. I mean, that's what she thought. One of the reasons that we love to be around children and we love to teach about children and how we can encourage them and bless them is that children make us laugh, don't they? They do things and say things that make us laugh. I know that many of you remember Art Linkletter and his discussion with children. It seemed like he could get children to say just about anything he wanted them to say. He has a book called Children Say the Darndest Things. And in this little book, he remembers a three-year-old girl with big brown eyes whom he asked, "What do you do to help your mother?" She said, "I help my mom cook breakfast." "Well, how do you help your mom with breakfast?" "I put the toast in the toaster, but she won't let me flush it." He asked one grammar school youth what his father did for a living, and the boy took the microphone as if it were an ice cream cone. He said, "My dad's a cop. He catches crooks and burglars and spread eagles them and puts cuffs on them and takes them down to the station and puts them in the slammer." "Wow," Linkletter replied. "I bet your mother gets worried about this work, doesn't she?" Oh, no, he said. He brings her lots of watches and rings and jewelry and stuff. And then one time, he said to this kid, he said, let me give you a situation. You're a pilot of a commercial airliner. You've got 250 passengers. You're flying to Hawaii. You're out over the ocean, and all four engines go out. What do you do? The little kid stood there and thought, and he said, I'd press the fasten your seatbelt button and parachute. I hope he doesn't grow up to be a pilot. Well, children are an heritage from the Lord, and they're a blessing to us, but it also is true that children can be a real challenge. Someone has said the younger generation no longer respects its elders, it terrorizes its teachers, fails to rise when older people enter the room, and has atrocious manners. That comment did not come from a letters to the editor column in the local newspaper. It is the observation of a wise old man who lived many decades ago named Socrates. So apparently the problem isn't new with our generation. It's been around for a while. These words don't seem too unlike those of a contemporary school teacher who resigned her position in a public school and included this analysis, her resignation. The teachers are afraid of the principals are afraid of the school board is afraid of the parents are afraid of the children, and the trouble is the children aren't afraid of anybody. So from Socrates' day to ours, it's a challenge, isn't it? And everyone who's gone through the process of growing up in a family and rearing a family knows that the problem is there are two basic approaches to all of this. There's the approach of the world, which we've had long enough now to observe, and there's the approach of God. The wisdom of the world that's turned loose on a home brings nothing but disaster and confusion and heartache. The demise of the American home is the predictable result of having followed the world's wisdom. Over the years, this is what we have done. We live according to the principles of the wisdom of the world. And we who are Christians, who decide to go a different way, are often viewed by those in our culture as people who are out of touch, people who don't understand, people who are living with an antiquated system of values. I want to explore with you what the book of Proverbs has to say about the family. And obviously, I can't teach everything that's in this book on the family. I'm going to do the very best I can to give you some thoughts, basically as an overview, and then I'm going to zero in on one area that the Proverbs speaks to very clearly, and that is the discipline of children. I remember when our children were born that I got really interested in discipline. I never thought very much about it, nor did I ever evaluate why my parents cared for us the way they did. But now that I had children of my own, I wanted to read everything I could find on the subject. And so I read a lot of literature on discipline, and someone recommended that I read the book of Proverbs, which I began to do. There, of course, is that wonderful verse, Proverbs 22:6, train up a child in the way that he should go, and when he's old, he won't depart from it. I remember when I was going through some stress with one of my children that I read that, and I didn't get a great deal of comfort from the verse. It sounded to me like the only time you're ever going to get rewarded for being a parent when you were so old you couldn't enjoy it, when you were slipping into the grave and the last words you hear are, well, your children finally got it right. And I began to realize that the Proverbs are not absolute promises. They're the wisdom literature of the Old Testament presenting to us life as it normally is. And the normal absolute truth is, when you make input into your children, it will have a beneficial impact on their lives. If you train them up, if you rear them up, if you make them hungry for the things of God, they will not stray from it. That is normally the way it happens. And every time you preach this, somebody comes up and says, well, what about my child? And they'll give you this long illustration. Well, the Bible just tells us if you want to put all of the best feet forward in your family, here's some things you need to do. And one of the things you need to do is make some input into their lives. Children are like computers. What goes in determines what comes out. And to let the culture say that you should let your children grow up in a morally neutral society is to commit murder in your family, because there is no such thing as a morally neutral society. If you don't make the input into their lives, I promise you somebody will. And what's happening in our world today is Christian parents, and to a large degree, have taken a step back from making very strong input into morally neutral society is to commit murder in your family, because there is no such thing as a morally neutral society. If you don't make the input into their lives, I promise you somebody will. And what's happening in our world today is Christian parents, and to a large degree, have taken a step back from making very strong input into the lives of their children, and then they're surprised at

example for how we are to go about this. This Old Testament book contains principle after principle, verse after verse, that tells us some things about our children and about parenting that will help us know how to respond. Solomon addresses issues like family problems, sexual deviation, adulterous women, education in the home, and rebellious children, and parent-child relationships, and many, many others. If you haven't started to read the book of Proverbs, let me urge you again that there are 31 chapters in the book. You can read one chapter every day, every month, and you can get this book under your skin, most of all in your heart. Proverbs 24, 3 and 4 says this, "Through wisdom is a house built, and by understanding it, it is established. By knowledge, the rooms are filled with all precious and pleasant riches." Literally, the proverb says that through wisdom, a house is rebuilt. In other words, through the wisdom of God, you can rebuild your family, rebuild your home, and build a strong foundation for the future. I want to just say a couple of things from the Proverbs about the other side of the equation. You know, the book of Proverbs has many, many places where it tells us that as children, we have the ability to break the hearts of our parents. And you know what? You're never too old to do that. One of the thoughts, in kind of a strange way, that I had when my father died and then Donna's mother died, that we had no parents left. And we are now the patriarchs of the family, which is a little scary. But the other thought is, I'd never be able to break my parents' heart. As long as my parents were alive, I could have done something that would have broken my father's heart, broken my mother's heart. What we do as children has a dynamic effect upon those who have reared us. And I don't care whether we're young or old. Years ago in a conference where I said that we're never too old to break our parents' hearts, that parenting is something you carry with you to the grave, that once a parent, always a parent. And a guy came up to me and he said, "You know what you said is absolutely true." He said, "I have a friend whose kids are just driving him nuts." He said he worries all about whether his kids dress right, do they eat right, are they living right, are they the way they're supposed to be. And he said, "Pastor, this is the truth." He said, "My friend is 90 and his kids are 70. So this goes with us all the way through life. We're going to be doing this for the rest of our lives. So let me remind you, all of you who are children, who still have parents living, that it's possible for you not to respond to life in a right way and therefore bring hurt to your parents. Listen to these Proverbs, Proverbs 10:1, the Proverbs of Solomon. "A wise son makes a glad father, but a foolish son is the grief of his mother." Proverbs 15:20, "A wise son makes a father glad, but a foolish man despises his mother." Proverbs 17:25, "A foolish son is a grief to his father and bitterness to her who bore him." Proverbs 19:13, "A foolish son is the ruin of his father." Proverbs 19:26, "He who mistreats his father and chases away his mother is a son who causes shame and brings reproach." Proverbs 23:22, "Listen to your father who begot you, and do not despise your mother when she is old." All of these Proverbs, what are they saying? They're saying that whether or not our parents have done everything right, and who could say that any parent does, whether we look back on our childhood days as positive and we feel like everything was the way it should be, sooner or later along the way, we have to draw a line in the sand and say, "Mom and Dad didn't do everything right. But the Bible says I'm to honor my father and my mother, and I'm going to take that approach and do that." And when children are growing up, please note, your parents, whether they're perfect or not, are God's instrument in your life for your good. If they're Christian parents, be thankful. And even though you may not always understand what they're up to, honor them with your life, because if you refuse to do that and go off on a tangent, you can bring hurt to your mother and ruin to your father. Isn't it interesting how the Proverbs describe that? That usually it's the mother's heart that's broken, and it's the father whose pride is dashed in the ground. I have to tell you that as a parent, I watch

0: watch this every week, how my children love their mother, how they tell their mother things I would like to know, but they never tell me. My children have the ability to bring a sense of pride to my heart. And I think that's the way it works. The mother has the tenderness of the relationship. So when a child goes astray, the mother's heart is broken. But when that child does right, it's the father who takes pride. And it doesn't seem that that's fair, does it, mothers? Fathers get to be proud when they do things right. You get to have a broken heart when they do things wrong. That's what the proverb says. Well, the Bible tells us that parents are called upon to disciple their children. I want to talk with you about discipline in a moment, but I want to just give you a little bit of a taste of what the proverb says about how we're to disciple our children. And one of the keys to that, if you read the book of Proverbs, is go through the book, and every time you see the words, "my son," underline them. Because "my son" is an introduction to what Solomon is going to say as if he were instructing his own boy. And after that will come instruction. If you want to know how to disciple your children, here are some ways you can do it. Look up every place in the book of Proverbs where you see the word "my son," and then read what follows, and you will find some interesting things. Now, we don't have time to look at all of them, but I made a list of them just to entice you to do this on your own. In chapter 1, verses 8 through 19, there's instruction about peer pressure. It begins with "my son," and it talks about peer pressure. In chapter 2, verses 1 and following, there's instruction about paying attention to wise counsel. How do you teach your children to pay attention? In chapter 3, there's instruction about putting your trust in God. In chapter 4, there's instruction about protecting your heart from that which can destroy you. In chapter 5, there's a great paragraph of instruction on proper speech. How many of you know that children often need to be taught what to say and what not to say? In chapter 6, there's instruction about parental guidance. And in chapter 7, there's instruction about purity. And I'm not going to go any further than that, but you can go further than that. And if you want to know how to disciple your children and how to make input into their lives, every time you see the word "my son" in the text, read carefully what follows, and you will have a good outline for the discipleship of your children. What I really want to talk with you about primarily is the fact that parents are not only called upon to disciple their children, they're called upon to discipline their children. Discipline is almost going out of style. And if you don't believe that, travel on an airplane. I'm quite a traveler. And when I see them coming through the front door, I begin to pray as they move toward my seat. Oh, Lord, keep them at least 7 or 8 rows away. Because it is overwhelming to me how parents allow their children to do anything and don't even make any attempt. Don and I were flying home from someplace, and there was a mother seated 2 rows in front of us, and she had 2 little children. The one little girl was screaming her head off. How many of you know that children have a scream that's in a pitch that is the most hurtful part of your eardrum? How many of you know that? Well, she had managed that pitch, and it was nonstop. This was a 2.5-hour flight. And I kid you not, her mom was reading Ladies' Home Journal, just hanging on to the kids so she wouldn't run up and down the aisle while she screamed her head off reading her magazine like nothing was going on. And I had to pray that God would give me the discipline not to say something I'd be sorry about later. No, absolutely no attempt to bring discipline or control into the life. Where did this all start? Well, it didn't come from Solomon, I promise you, because let me tell you what Solomon has to say about all this. This would not get me any acclaim on talk shows today, but I'm just going to read to you what the Bible says. First of all, the Bible says that discipline is proper for every child. That's the first principle. It's proper for every child. Notice chapter 3, verses 11 and 12. Here are the Proverbs. "My son, do not despise the chastening of the Lord, nor detest his correction. For whom the Lord loves, he corrects, just as a father, the son in whom he delights. Proverbs 29 and verse 17 says, correct your son and he will give you rest. Yes, he will give delight to your soul. Hebrews 12:7 says, if you endure correction, God deals with you as with sons. For what son is he whom the father does not chasten? So no matter how big or how strong or how mean, every child is to be under discipline. What is happening in this world of ours is that is dominated by humanist philosophy is the accumulated effect of several generations of young people who have not been under any discipline at all. And in the name of freedom, we have turned them loose too soon, and we are living with the sad result of our negligence. Paul Harvey expressed the conviction of many of us when he said these words. He said, I am against giving youth more freedom. They've already about as much freedom as an unguided missile. Jesus didn't campaign for unlimited freedom. He bound himself to God's will. We need some Christian youth with direction and purpose and faith and dedication, and that is born in the home. Sooner or later, we have to decide that. Last I knew, parents were still supposed to be in control. And discipline is proper for every child. Notice the second proverb. Discipline proves our love for our children. Proverbs 13:24 is known to most of you. It says, he that spares the rod hates his son, but he who loves him disciplines him promptly. Chastens him early, says the New King James. Do you remember your parents saying something like this? I'm going to discipline you, and I want you to know that's because I love you. Or maybe this sticks in your mind as it does mine. This hurts me more than it does you. That last statement seemed to always be reserved as an introductory remark before I was really going to get it. Isn't it interesting that the number one reason that parents give for not disciplining their children is because I don't want to spank them because I just love them too much. But in reality, when we refuse to discipline our children, we are demonstrating the exact opposite, that we do not love them. We do not love them enough to stand in the way of their making the kinds of mistakes that can multiply into the critical, life-threatening mistake. Dr. James Dobson, in his bestseller, Dare to Discipline, has written that the parent has got to convince himself that discipline is not something he does to the child, but something he does for the child. The attitude toward the child must be, I love you too much to let you behave like that. When you see parents letting their children run wild and not standing in the way of their disobedient behavior, do not make the false conclusion that they must really love their children a lot because they don't want to touch them. They don't love them enough to stand in the way of that which is destroying them and those around them. So discipline is a demonstration of your love for your children. How many of you know that when the Father up above disciplines us, it's because he loves us?
1: Amen. Amen. We'll have more of this on the Friday edition of Turning Point. Tomorrow, I hope you'll be with us as we finish up our discussion of Proverbs for Parents. And we have several more of these powerful principle messages from the book of Proverbs coming up in the rest of the month of August. 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

0: The lamb was slaughtered so that you might live. That's not a metaphor. That's not poetry. That's the beating heart of the Christian gospel. And it carries more weight for your life today than any headline you'll read this morning. Today on Insight for Living, Chuck Swindoll brings us back to the most stabilizing truth in all of Scripture, that the spotless Lamb of God took our place, paid our debt, and finished the work completely. Today, he draws it all to a close with four qualities shaped by the Lamb himself that are worth living by.
1: Lambs, when going to slaughter, go with blind compliance, regardless of the destination. They go where they're led. The servant Savior, however, goes with knowing submission. He knew when he came that he came to this earth to die. Maligned, mistreated, misunderstood, we read here, like a sheep that is silent before its shearers, he did not open his mouth. John chapter 1 includes the announcement of the baptizer. His forerunner, the one who leads the way before the Savior becomes that well known, John is preparing the way for the one who is yet to come. And I love his humility. Verse 26, John answered them, saying, I baptize in water, but among you stands one whom you do not know. It is he who comes after me, the thong of whose sandal I am not worthy to untie. These things took place in Bethany beyond the Jordan, where John was baptizing. Now look closely. The next day, he saw Jesus coming to him and said, Behold, the Lamb of God, who takes away the sin of the world. There he is. Now, let's move ahead to right around 65, AD 65, 1 Peter chapter 1. 1 Peter chapter 1, love this verse of Scripture. Knowing that you were not, verse 18, that you were not redeemed with perishable things like silver and gold from your futile way of life. Constantly in this culture, constantly there's the emphasis on money. You're not redeemed that way. Verse 19, then how are we redeemed? From the precious blood, as of a lamb, there it is again, unblemished and spotless, the blood of Christ. It takes the blood to wash away the sins of the world. It, as one man put it so well, it is the greatest detergent ever known to humanity. It continues to wash away sin. The reason you have forgiveness is because of the blood of Christ that was poured out on that cross to redeem you from a slave market from which you could never redeem yourself. Isaiah looked ahead, John looked at, Peter looks back, and his concern is that we live lives in light of that, lives of purity. See verse 17? Look here. If you address as Father the one who impartially judges according to each one's work, conduct yourselves in fear during the time of your stay on earth. His emphasis is that we be holy as our God is holy, and that's up in verses 15 and 16. Without the giving, the shedding, the pouring out of the blood, there is no forgiveness of our sins. Now, this reminds me of something that Cynthia and I witnessed a number of years ago. Where we lived at the time, there was a track that went around a large football field. It was a community college in that town, and we would go there to do our early morning walks and to solve life's problems as we went around together. On the way from our home to that track where we walked around, over and over again, there was a pen of animals. The community college had a course that they taught, and in it there was the raising of animals, and among them was a little small flock of sheep. And it was fun as we would go by there from one day to the next to look at those animals. And I was sort of taken by one, and she was just getting bigger and bigger and bigger. And I realized this is a ewe who is heavy with young. And before just as the 6 months ran their course, she delivered this little lamb. And I never wanted to crawl over a fence so much in all my life as when I began to see that little thing as it started to grow up, little wobbly legs and a little soft. It makes you cuddle up with it, right? This little lamb. This big old ewe lamb just kind of pushing her around. I'd say, go easy on the lamb there. Watch out for that little lamb. I watched this sight, and it reminded me that the Lord knew what he was doing when he called us sheep. What you got to know is, as cute and cuddly and soft as the little lamb was, those other sheep are really a mess. I mean, if you've ever looked at the south end of a northbound sheep, you realize right away what a mess they make of themselves. And here in the midst of all of these sheep, which is just so much like all of us, is this little lamb, this little helpless lamb. There are lamb-like qualities that we would do well to be reminded of. Our Savior, God's Lamb, gave himself for us. And in light of what we have seen, I want to suggest four qualities worth emulating that stem from what I thought of as I looked at this little lamb. They do not come naturally to any of us, especially those of us who are type A and strong-willed and determined and independent. The first quality is a life of dependence. You heard it right. Dependence. And I know you've cut your teeth on independence, and I love it too, and I believe it with my whole heart, but there's a wonderful place in all our lives for dependence. As I looked at that little lamb in that pen, I realized there's not a way in the world that little creature can survive on its own, any more than a newborn 2, 3, 4 weeks old could make it without a mama, without somebody to care for him or her. A life of dependence. We have no defense in ourselves spiritually. You can't even see the enemy. He's invisible. He's not only insidious, he's invisible. He's powerful. And his minions would love to do nothing more than bring you to your end. You can't defend yourself. You can't find your way. You have no incredible power. You have no natural brilliance, spiritually speaking. The brilliance you have, you gain from this book, from the Spirit of God who guides you into truth. So a life of dependence. Cultivate the truth of Proverbs 3, 5, and 6, which tells us not to lean on our own understanding. Trust in the Lord with all your heart. Lean not on your own understanding. In all your ways, acknowledge him. He'll make your path straight. I spoke at the seminary, Dallas Seminary, this past week, and I told them the thing I feared for them, among the most things I feared, would be a ministry of quick success. That's a danger. Young in the work of God and finding or learning and knowing the success. You become independent, self-sustaining, and even if you're not careful, self-important. And I warned them, and I today warn all of us, about conceit, self-serving, tendency to make it on our own. We're to live lives of dependence. This week, lean on him. Instead of worrying yourself sick over the plan and what you have to do, just pause and pray and say to your Father, I can't make it without you. Take over. Take away this draining anxiety and replace it with an assurance that you've got it in your hands. You're taking care of things. You'll not only sleep better, you'll live better. The second thing I see in the Lamb is the assurance of approachability. Approachability. Perhaps it was that which first attracted the men to their Savior. When he said, follow me, I'll make you fishers of men. I don't know the last time you thought about it, but these men left their careers. Some of them established careers, and a few of them rather lucrative careers. And they set it aside, and they followed him who won them over by his winsomeness. He was approachable. Remember his own words telling us of his temperament? Come to me, I am gentle, and I'm humble of heart. Little lambs, like I said earlier, just are so inviting. They are not intimidating. They're not violent. They're not going to bite you. They can't even run that fast. They stumble and fall. They're approachable. Now, let me speak to you who are, you know, pretty big deals in your circle. You're the hot shot, okay? And don't raise your hand. It doesn't help. But you're the boss, or you're the one that makes the most money, or you're the powerful one, or you're the one that could easily intimidate. You make a decision, and the employee's gone, so you're the big deal. Stay approachable. And let me say this too: if you're growing in your faith and you're learning a little about the Bible, go easy on others. But don't pull rank. To be approachable is to let people learn and invite them to learn. Something wonderful about being very capable but not acting like it. Brings back a memory. Cynthia knows where I'm going with this. When I was in my last year at Dallas Seminary, it's a hard story to tell. We had come to the middle of the semester, and the beginning of the last semester in the master's program, there was what was called the seating of the seniors. I don't know if the seminary still does that, but we did it then, and it was one of the few times that you really felt great about it. First of all, you thought, I'm going to make it. And so that's an encouraging thing right there. But you also are honored in that they introduce you, and you walk down the aisle at Chafer Chapel, and you sit down, and you all, once your class is in place, applause. How's that sound? That's a brand new sound. And so that's all part of it. However, the previous weekend, we had a man who was drunk hit our car full on and totaled our car. And we had already lost a baby through this miscarriage that I had mentioned earlier. And so we were sad about it. Cynthia was now pregnant and carrying what would be our second child. Our oldest, the only one we had with at that time, was our son, Kurt, and he was standing up in the front seat. Remember the days when there were no seat belts? Remember that? I mean, you're just like rockets when you hit something. And that little guy went, phew, right into the windshield and broke his jaw. So Cynthia's injured and begins to hemorrhage, and we think we're going to lose our baby. And her mother has got cancer, and she's dying with cancer and would soon be gone. And it was just a terrible time. And how would we ever get our son fixed? What am I going to do for a car? And we didn't have any money. And we had to go back to school. And we were at the bottom. And I remember when I got back on campus, it's absolutely a true story. I remember thinking, if I could just find one professor, just one of these guys, if I could just talk with him for 10 or 15 minutes, I could make it. And it was late in the evening, and I remember walking along the hallway and looking under the door for a light. because their offices were all in a row here, and I saw a light. I didn't even bother to see what name. I just go. And what I'm now going to tell you, I've rarely shared. The prof is no longer a part of the faculty, I might add, but back then he was, and he cut the door open a little bit. Yes, what do you want? That's a nice start. I got tears. I said, Dr. So-and-so, I would like, what do you want? And I said, well, he said, you know, I'm very busy tonight preparing for tomorrow's class. Tell me what you want. And I said, I don't want anything from you. He closed the door. That was it. And I remember walking away and walking out into the night. I didn't know if we were going to be able to keep our baby or lose another one. I didn't know if I'd ever get out of school. And I needed somebody approachable. There's more to the story, but time doesn't allow me to tell it. But let me just stop right here and say, someday you're going to hear a knock at your door. And somebody who may not mean all that much to you or may not seem all that significant will need you. Take time. Think of yourself as a lamb, not a lion. Jesus said, I am meek and humble in heart. Take time. Maybe one of your own children. Maybe one of your grandchildren. The assurance of approachability. Third would be a heart of innocence. A heart of innocence. That's the absence of duplicity and deceit. A heart of innocence. Really, that's a naivete toward wickedness. That's unusual in our day, isn't it? When I see a lamb, I think of innocence. Little lamb. With our little children as they grew and started going to school, I remember thinking, there's these little innocent kids going off to school. I mean, as innocent as you could be, being one of my kids, but you know what I mean. Innocence is an absence of duplicity. Let me give you another one. Not familiar with a wicked lifestyle. It's kind of nice to meet up with people that are still a little naive, that just don't know all the dirty stuff. Lambs are like that. My granddaughter, who is a junior in college right now, told me a sweet story. She said to me the other day, Bubba, I was in chapel and the president was speaking, and he just said, I'm just going to open the floor to your questions. And it was 2,500 in the school. The chapel was packed. And he had just a microphone. He said, ask any question you like. I'd like to answer if I can, if I'm able. And she said, I only remember one of the questions, but it was a wonderful question. One of the young ladies in the school said, Dr. So-and-so, what are you most concerned about regarding us as students? Isn't that a good question? What keeps you awake at night? You know what his answer was? There was about a 30-second pause of quietness, and he said, the growing absence of innocence. He said, you see, students, when I was a student, you had to work hard to get into stuff that's filthy. You had to sneak around, but he said, now it's just the punch of a key on a computer. It's just left punch. There it is. He says, I know that there's no way in the world I can monitor all of you and your lifestyle. And he said, I'm concerned that you may be involved in things that ought to be waiting until you're older. And in some cases, you ought not even be aware of it at all. The heart of innocence. It's wonderful, if I may just add this, no extra charge. It's wonderful, and I'm going to make it both ways, when a man's going to marry a young woman to know that she's pure. What a gift. To know that she's a virgin. And for the woman to know that her husband-to-be is a virgin. How right is that? heart of innocence. I bring to you my life. No one else has known me intimately, and that's for you. I've saved it for you. Fourth is a spirit of sacrifice. Sacrifice. Lambs existed to be sacrificed. If you have a spirit of sacrifice, you will not always be watching out for your own good. Paul said in his life toward the end, I am poured out as a drink offering, 2 Timothy 4:6. I've fought a good fight, the course I've finished, faith I've kept, poured out as a drink offering. Our goal is to have the likeness of Christ at work in us. I urge that for every one of us, regardless of your age, regardless of your status, regardless of your role, regardless of your gender, to be like Christ. You've listened so well. Now I urge you to live it well. Live it well. Let me tell you, with that kind of model, you won't have to look very far for an opportunity to speak of Christ. Your life will be like a magnet. Where are you in that list? Life of dependence, the assurance of approachability, a heart of innocence, a spirit of sacrifice. The godly Robert Murray McShane was once quoted as he had written, "It's not great talent God blesses so much as great likeness to Jesus." Let's bow together, will you please? Maybe you've never trusted in the Lamb. This is such a marvelous moment for you to do that. We don't beg people or plead with people or try to manipulate you to do something you're not ready to do. We respect your right to think it through, but haven't you heard enough to learn that you have wandered far from the one who made you? And the only way back is to come through the cross. Because the Lamb was slaughtered, your opportunity for knowing God is open and available to you. Trust Him now. Lord, in this fast world and this culture, we are aware, every one of us, of the great temptation of faking it. Looking one way, but living another. Talking about innocence, but not experiencing it. Guard us, our Father, and cleanse us as we come to you like little lambs, dependent on you for life and for defense and for a purpose to go on. Lord, help us all in this journey from earth to heaven to see in these truths of Christ lessons to live by. May they cause us to open our door when there's a knock and open our hearts when there's a need. May we be people who are contrite and gentle and understanding and caring and innocent. Guard us, our Father, from a phony life of duplicity and hypocrisy. Remind us that the one who paved the way for us was the perfect Lamb of God, whom they slaughtered. We worship Him today and now with our lives. In His precious name we pray. Everyone said, Amen.
0: A lamb was slaughtered so that we could be free. That's the thread God wove through every altar, every sacrifice, every drop of blood spilled on ancient stone. All of it pointing toward one spotless, silent, willing lamb who took our place. Don't let this truth fade. I'm Bill Meyer. 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
1: Hope you enjoyed this morning's programming. We'll continue with more great teaching and preaching. That's going to be at 5 o'clock. First, though, a bit of music. This is Phillips, Craig and Dean with How Deep the Father's Love for Us.

Music by Wayne Watson, The Touch of the Master's Hand. Now, remind you that if you would like to know what that is like to be transformed by the Holy Spirit, then you first need to become a child of God. If you want to know how to become a Christian, then please contact us. Number Johannesburg 974-2885. And then, when you have become a child of God, you can be an instrument of peace. We'll sing about that next. Leonel Peterson and the Drakensberg Boys Choir.

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1: Please be sure to give us a like today on Facebook. Also, read the posts and enjoy them. And then be sure to comment as well. Page, of course, TWR Africa. And now there's more music on the way. Our next song coming from the Calvary's Love album.

0: There's something incredibly juicy, deeply alluring about a secret. Waiting to be trusted with one can feel like standing on the edge of something powerful. To be invited into the inner circle, wow, that changes everything. Hi, I'm Bernie Diamond and welcome again to Fresh. During World War II, only a handful of people at Bletchley Park in the United Kingdom were entrusted with the most guarded secret of the war. The breaking of Germany's Enigma code machine. They lived in secrecy, bound together in an inner circle that carried knowledge that shifted the course of history. Secrets, good secrets, are like that. They carry immense power to change, but not everyone has access to them, which, when you think about it, is the very definition of a secret. Psalm 25, verse 14. The friendship of the Lord is for those who fear him, and he makes his covenant known to them. That Hebrew word for friend means intimacy, close counsel, being welcomed into God's inner circle. To those who revere him, he opens his heart, he shares his secrets, he reveals his unbreakable promises. And in Christ, that truth is fulfilled beyond imagination. Jesus said to his disciples, John chapter 15, verse 15, I have called you friends because I've told you everything my Father told me. Through our faith in him, you and I are no longer outsiders. We're insiders, welcomed into the very counsel of God. Think about that. It blows the mind. So don't settle for a surface faith. Step closer today. Walk in reverence and obedience and discover the joy of being God's friend. His covenant partner welcomed into his innermost circle. Because that's his word, fresh for you today. Hey, I am so passionate about seeing your life transformed as you receive the word of God into your heart.
1: Thank you for that insightful discussion. Bernie Diamond, of course, instructing us in today's Fresh. We are heading to the top of the hour. Still a bit of music on the way, though. Kathy Ciccoli, I Call Him Love.

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1: 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Carol and Tammy are standing by to help us in terms of taking care of animals. That is in Women of Hope.

0: Welcome once again. I'm Carol.
1: And I'm Tammy. Welcome to Women of Hope. Do you remember a while ago when Harley the gardener told us about making nutritious compost for our gardens?
0: He told us, too, about how to plant different things in the soil each year so that we'd get better crops. Wasn't that interesting? I wonder if you've started doing that with any of the new crops that you've planted.
1: I have. He gave me lots of great ideas last time we talked. He said that some plants use up the nutrition in the soil and some put it back. So it makes sense to find out which plants to put in after the others.
0: And I remember that he said it's best to leave the roots of the peas and the beans in the soil so that they'll rot down and leave nitrogen in the soil for the next planting. I think he said put green leafy vegetables in next, didn't he?
1: That's right, he did. And after that, to put veggies with deep roots, like potatoes, carrots, beetroot, and radishes. You could also plant garlic, onions, and spinach in this soil, and you follow that with corn and pumpkin, but to add a bit of manure first. And finally, our favorites, tomatoes and eggplants. And this is the time to put in some garden lime, as the plants have been using it all up.
0: Today, our gardener, Harley, is here. And do you know what we're going to do? We're going to listen to a conversation that he had with Artie, who he helped with her garden.
2: Well, hello, Artie.
3: Hi, Harley. How are you doing?
2: I'm doing well. I hear that your garden's growing well now. Are you going to plant more crops?
3: Yes, it's growing really well. And I'm ready to plant some more crops. Thanks for your helpful advice, but I have a little more space in the garden, and I'm wondering, what do you think about me getting some animals or poultry?
2: That could be a good idea. It depends on how much space you have and what you think you could manage. It is very good for children to learn to look after animals as well. They learn so much about responsibility. And of course, you would have the benefit of fresh eggs or meat.
3: Please, could you give me some more ideas? I've been thinking about getting some chickens. How easy are they to look after? And what would I need to do to prepare for them?
2: Well, let's talk about a few different farm animals first, and then you can decide which would be the best for you and your family. There are poultry, that's chickens or ducks, and small animals like rabbits and guinea pigs. And of course, the larger ones, goats, pigs, sheep, and cows.
3: Oh, I don't have enough room for a cow.
2: Oh, okay. Well, yes, that could be difficult. Unless you have some spare land nearby. Your cow could essentially mow the grass and provide manure for your garden. And you could milk it if it has a calf. And the same could be true for goats and sheep. They could be the grass mowers and would be easier to manage than a cow. Now, you'd need to tie them with a rope or else have a movable fence, or maybe even your children could take them for a walk to a grassy area after school.
3: You know, they would really enjoy that.
2: There may be times of the year when feeding them could be a problem, and you may need to cut extra grass when it's green before it sets seed, so that later, when it's dry, it would be soft and sweet.
3: Would I need to build something for them to sleep in?
2: Well, that really depends on the weather, Artie. They may be happy just sleeping outside. Or if you have a cold winter or a very hot summer, it's good to have a shelter of some kind with straw on the floor. Their manure with the straw is good for the garden, too.
3: Well, my garden's growing so well. I'm worried that my vegetables could be eaten by the animals.
2: Yes, that could be a problem. Goats especially are very clever at getting to your plants and trees. They'll even eat the clothes off your clothesline. So, you need to be more clever than they are. Tie your goat with a good rope, or make a high fence to keep it in.
3: Maybe I'll just get something small. You mentioned rabbits and guinea pigs. What would I need to take care of them?
2: One good way is to make a kind of box, with one end sheltered and the other end open, with wire netting around it. They can sleep and have their babies in the sheltered end, and the other end gives them sunshine. If the bottom is open, they can eat the grass, and you can move it each day so they have new grass to eat. Rabbits and guinea pigs have lots of babies, and they can grow very quickly. You may want to eat them, or you may be able to sell them to others.
3: What about ducks? Ducks need water, don't they? And I don't have a pond.
2: Yes, ducks are certainly happier if they have water to cool them down. However, it doesn't have to be a big pond. Just a small container may be enough. Of course, if you were able to dig a pond and have water available, you may be able to get some fish as well. Put some pieces of pipe or old tires or something in the pond so that the fish can hide from the ducks and other birds that will want to eat them. Fish and ducks can go well together because the fish eat the ducks' droppings. Make a shelter for the ducks from boxes and put it on top of one side of the pond so that the manure drops into the pond. If you have both male and female ducks, put some straw in the boxes so the ducks can make their nests and lay their eggs. You may want to eat the eggs or let them hatch out, so you'll have many more ducks to sell or eat.
3: Well, that sounds wonderful, but I think I may settle on chickens after all. I guess I could make a shelter like you described for the rabbits. Would that be a good idea?
2: Yes, Artie, I do think that's a good idea. And if you were able to find some wheels to put on one end of the shelter, you could move it by yourself each day so that the chickens will provide some good fertilizer for every area of your garden.
3: That sounds perfect. And the children would enjoy helping look after them, I'm sure. Thanks for your advice, Harley.
2: Not a problem, Artie. It's been good to chat with you. All the best, and I hope you get lots of eggs.

0: I wonder if you have space for an animal, and if you do, which one would you like to have?
1: I'd love to have a cow so that I can have fresh milk every morning. But my garden's way too small.
0: Well, maybe you could think about having a goat. Then you might still be able to have the fresh milk. But you'd need to be careful of the clothes on the line, wouldn't you?
1: I'd certainly have to make sure it had a fence to keep it in the right place of the garden, or tie it with a long rope, so it can only go as far as the rope will stretch. Or maybe I should think about chickens, like Artie did. Then we could have fresh eggs every day. And I would love some good fertilizer for my fruit trees and the vegetables.
0: And I'm sure you could build a shelter for them, like Harley suggested, with the one end closed in so that the chickens had a nice dry place to lay their eggs.
1: And the wheels on one end of the shelter are a very good idea, so the children could easily move it to a fresh place each day. Then the chickens can peck at any worms or insects in the soil as well as eat the vegetable scraps. I wonder if you've decided that you have room for some animals in your garden. I do hope that you've learned something today about how to take care of them. We're going to listen to a song now and then listen in on more of Harley and Artie's conversation.

0: You're still with us on Women of Hope. Let's listen in as Harley and Artie keep talking.
1: By the way, Artie, did you know there are lots of stories about farm animals in God's Word, the Bible?
2: Really? Which animals?
1: Oh, cows, donkeys, camels, horses, goats, and sheep are often mentioned, as well as your favorites, chickens.
2: If I had enough room, I'd like to have a sheep. I'd like it to follow me around like a dog. Isn't that what they do in some places?
1: Yes, it is. And they can become very dependent on their shepherd, the one who looks after them. Did you know that Jesus talked about being like a shepherd and us like sheep? He said, "I am the good shepherd."
2: Did he? What a wonderful picture. I love that idea.
1: Yes, I really like that idea too. But in some places, it can be very dangerous being a shepherd. You may remember hearing about King David, who was king over the Israelites many centuries ago. He was a shepherd when he was young. And he said that when he was guarding his father's sheep, a lion and a bear came and tried to take some of the sheep. Well, David killed them both.
2: Wow. He must have been very brave and strong.
1: Oh, he was. And later, King David wrote a beautiful song, which starts like this. "The Lord is my shepherd. I have everything I need. He makes me rest in green pastures. He leads me to calm water. He refreshes my soul."
2: That's so beautiful. I can just picture it. I would love to be a sheep if the Lord was my shepherd. I'm starting to feel refreshed just thinking about it.
1: It is refreshing, isn't it, Artie? Well, the song continues on. "He guides me along the right paths for the good of his name. Even if I walk through the darkest valley, I will not be afraid, because you are with me. Your rod and your shepherd's staff comfort me."
2: So God is the good shepherd who protects us when we are in dangerous places. That's a great comfort.
1: It is. And many years later, Jesus told his followers, "I am the good shepherd." He said, "The man who enters by the gate is the shepherd of his sheep. The watchman opens the gate for him, and the sheep listen to his voice. He calls his own sheep by name and leads them out. When he has brought out all his own, he goes on ahead of them, and his sheep follow him because they know his voice."
2: So, if Jesus is my shepherd, he refreshes me, he protects me, and he knows my name, even though he has millions of others that he's also shepherding. That's amazing.
1: Yes, Artie, it is. And then Jesus used a different picture. He said, "I am the gate. Whoever enters through me will be saved. He will come in and go out and find pasture." The people that Jesus was talking to at the time would have understood this picture because they often saw shepherds with their sheep, and some of them would have been shepherds. At nighttime, the shepherd would lie down in the gateway to the yard where he kept the sheep. He would guard them and keep them safe from lions or other animals that might attack them. He would also check them over as they were coming in or going out through the gate. He would make sure that they were healthy and that they didn't have any thorns sticking to them. He loved his sheep. Jesus also said, "The thief comes only to steal and kill and destroy. I have come that they may have life and have it to the full."
2: I really like that picture. To have life to the full. And to know that I have someone who protects me and who knows me well and will take good care of me, even though I can't see him yet.
1: Indeed, it's a great picture of the protection that Jesus offers us, isn't it? When he mentions the thief stealing and killing and destroying, he meant Satan, who doesn't want us to follow Jesus. And then, remember what we said before? If you recall, Jesus said, "I am the good shepherd." Then he went on to say, "I know my sheep, and my sheep know me, just as the Father knows me, and I know the Father, and I lay down my life for the sheep." When Jesus said, "I lay down my life for the sheep," he was talking about when he was going to die on the cross. He died and rose again so that we can have life to the full, both here on earth and later in heaven with him. In fact, the end of that song that I mentioned by King David says, "Surely your goodness and love will be with me all the days of my life, and I will live in the house of the Lord forever."
2: Thank you so much for telling me the wonderful news that Jesus is the Good Shepherd. I want His goodness and love to be mine all the days of my life, and I certainly want to live in heaven with Him forever.

0: Welcome back to Women of Hope. I hope you enjoyed listening to Harley and Artie today as they talked about Jesus the Good Shepherd. I liked that picture of the shepherd lying down over the gate of the sheepfold to protect the sheep from danger.
1: I also liked the part where he said that the shepherd checks the sheep as they come and go and makes sure that they're healthy and they don't have thorns sticking in them. You know what that tells me? This is a picture of Jesus, who can be our good shepherd too. He loves us, and he wants only the very best for us in our lives. It might mean that we have struggles sometimes, but he wants us to learn to be closer to him through those struggles.
0: We all go through times of difficulty and sadness. But do you remember what King David also said in that song? He, the Lord, leads us to calm water. We can ask Jesus to be with us in these hard times, and he will give us calm and peace, even in our hard times.
1: You know, just like Harley said to Artie, if we want Jesus to be with us as our shepherd, and we want to live with him in heaven forever, we only have to ask him. Let's do that now. Will you join me? Dear Father God, thank you for this lovely song from your word that tells us about Jesus, that he is our shepherd and that he will take care of us, his sheep. Thank you that he laid down his life for us and that he rose again to give us a full life. Thank you for the promise that we can be with him in heaven forever. We pray this in the name of Jesus, your son, who loves us and takes care of us. Amen.
0: That's all we have time for today. Thank you for being with us. I hope you've enjoyed learning about taking care of animals. I want to say thank you to Harley and Artie for letting us listen in on their conversation today.
1: If you've learned something new today about Jesus and how he can be your shepherd, and you want to contact us, you can do that. Goodbye.

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2: You can't change yesterday, but you can say a whole lot about tomorrow.
3: Dr. Tony Evans says it's time for moms and dads to reclaim their parental authority. But where to start?
2: Here's the key. You establish a boundary.
3: This is the Alternative Broadcast, featuring the timeless biblical teachings from the archives of Dr. Tony Evans. All it takes to become a parent is to have a child. But real parenting, biblical parenting, is a lot harder. Today, Dr. Evans takes us to Ephesians chapter 6 for a look at how moms and dads can get a better handle on their home life, even when things seem to be completely out of control. Let's join him.
2: The key to the culture is the family. Plato said it best, the saga of a nation is the saga of its families written large. The family is the key to the culture. Families determine the future. And that brings in this issue of parenting. Now, all of us are involved in it because you're either a parent, you definitely are a child of a parent, or both. And even if you're not a biological parent, most, if not all, have circles of influence, whether it's nieces and nephews, or neighbors or mentees who you are responsible for on some level. Unfortunately today, Satan has done a great job of dismantling the family. You see, Satan hates the family. You have to understand it. He despises the family because he heard God say it was through the family that the earth would be blessed. He heard God say that. Satan never bothered Adam until he got married. He wasn't just after a man, he was after the future. So he wants your child or your children or you as the son or daughter of parents because he wants to control the future. He's after tomorrow. And that's why your kids matter to him. Of course, that's also, more importantly, why they matter to God, because God is future oriented. Now, we've explained that God has an alignment through which his blessing flows. He has a structure by which he moves in history. We've seen it. Every Christian man is underneath Christ. It is responsible to Christ. No man is autonomous. The moment a man becomes autonomous, he becomes like a rebellious child to his heavenly father. So when a man says, well, I'm the man, I don't answer anybody, no, that's not right. It says every man is underneath Christ. Then it says a woman, referring to his wife, is underneath a man. She is not autonomous. She is to answer to her husband. But the chain continues. The alignment continues because it goes on to talk about now children being underneath the guidance, governance, and supervision of parents. He says in verse 1, after talking about husbands and wives of chapter 6, he says, children obey and children honor. Your children ought to do two things. Obey you as to the Lord and honor you. Please note, as to the Lord. In other words, there to respond to you out of their response to God, because you're supposed to be leading them in the ways of God. You're not supposed to be making up stuff. They are to obey you, that is, to submit to your legitimate authority in a respectful way, honor. Obedience has to do with the act. Honor has to do with the attitude. Because we know it's possible for them to obey without honor. But we have a problem that your kids aren't born to do that. They didn't come out the womb planning to obey. And all you need to do is give them time. Now, I know some of you thought you gave birth to little angels. But you will discover as their legs get longer, their wings get shorter. And they're not nearly as cute. I hope you notice you haven't had to teach your children how to lie. You've never had to have a course lying successfully as a four-year-old. You haven't had to teach that. That has come naturally. You've not had to teach them how to be selfish. You don't even have to say, these are the rules of successful selfishness. You did not have to teach your two-year-old how to throw a tantrum when he doesn't get his way. He was terrible twos. She was terrible twos after 2 days, not 2 years. It just took them 2 years to get enough strength to express it. See, the Bible declares that when babies are born, they are born as rebels. They are born as rebels. All they need is opportunity to express it. So they are not born to obey you. Let's get this straight. They are not born to obey you. That is with the inclination, I have a wonderful mother and father. Let me do whatever they say. That's not their disposition. Because they are sinners by birth. Sin is rebellion against God's standard. So kids are born with rebellion in mind. Yet in order for God's chain to flow, it says that there must be obedience coupled with honor. In fact, it is such a big deal. Verse 2 says it's the first commandment with promise. More than that, it's the only commandment with promise. In other words, God gave the Ten Commandments, but he stuck a tag on this one. He says, this one comes with a blessing. If you esteem, honor mother and father, and obey mother and father as submission to the Lord, this one comes with a bonus. Why? Because the future depends on it. See, the future depends on this one. He says, it will be well with you. Taken right from the Old Testament, Exodus 20, it will be well with you. In other words, a quality of life you can anticipate if honoring those who have been given divinely authorized authority over you, if you do that with obedience, quality of life. Then he says, and you will live long upon the earth. That's a quantity of life. In other words, God says this blessing of well-being is tied to legitimate obedience coupled with the right attitude of honor. We live today in an age of rebellion, raising up a generation of rebels where parents are obeying children and children are setting the agenda and calling the shots. And the culture picks up the price tag. The Bible says foolishness is bound in the heart of a child. It's already been stitched there from birth. So that means you got to fix something that's broken. So here's how this is supposed to work. I'm going to give you the four things God says about dealing with your kids. And even if you're adults, relating to your grandchildren or even your parents, because if you're dishonoring your parents, what you're inviting is dishonor from your children. It's an alignment issue. He says, fathers, parents. Okay, let's say what he doesn't say, government. He doesn't say television, raise your child. He doesn't even say church. Because the church is not supposed to replace the parent, it's supposed to supplement the parent. We are to raise our children, and we are to take responsibility for their future. Number one, he says, do not provoke your children to wrath or anger. Do not provoke. Do not create anger, irritation in the life of your child. Let me put it another way. Number one is encourage, don't discourage them. In the Bible, here's what the kids look for. It was expected. They look for the blessing. The blessing was anticipation of a glorious future. You provoke your children to anger when they hear, you ain't gonna be nothing. And we speak failure and cursing into the lives of our children when we are not known for our encouragement, we are known for our discouragement. The blessing was always anticipation about the great things that God has for me. That I am fearfully and wonderfully made. I have been gifted by God. God wants to do something with my life. I have substance in history. And the cheerleader is supposed to be fathers, parents. You are supposed to bless them. And what we have today is a generation of kids looking for the blessing. Looking for somebody to put their hands on them and to let them know they have a glorious future ahead of them. The blessing. And that's supposed to come from the parent. He says, you are not to provoke them. But hear this, rules without relationship equals rebellion. So let's get this straight. You are to do this because I said so. Okay, that's partially true. That's partially true. They are to obey. But they're also supposed to do it because they know you love them. It's not just because you said so. That's partially true because you're in the authoritative role. But it's also because I love you. Don't say, do this and never hug me. Don't say, do that and never tell me you love me. Don't say, do this and never come to any of my ball games. Don't say, do this and not spend any time with me. Don't say, do this and not be willing to sit down and talk to me. Don't give me rules, leave our relationship and wonder why I'm rebelling. Because rules without relationship will always create rebels. That's why Jesus says, if you love me, you keep my commandments. He says, it's a relationship thing. That involves rules. Parents ought to be the primary cheerleaders, cheering their children on. They ought to be known. You ought to be known as their biggest fan. You ought to be known as their biggest fan. Because if you aren't, they'll choose another fan base. They will choose another cheering section. Because they don't get any from home. And a whole bunch of adults here still looking for a blessing because you grew up and nobody cheered you on. And I know you're hurting because nobody, if you just knew the desperation of many adults who are still angry at their mother and father who are dead, but they're still angry because you left me on this earth and died and didn't leave me a blessing. You never left me a word about my glorious future. He says, don't provoke them to anger. Don't create a rebel. Encourage them.
3: Dr. Evans will return with more of our message in just a moment, including a look at what to do when your child takes you to the limit. Well, let's return to Dr. Evans now as he continues his message on reclaiming your parental authority, sharing specific steps we can take with our children.
2: Secondly, nurture them. Or as the phrase says, bring them up. Raise them. You go to a movie, it says PG. That means parental guidance. Proverbs 22, verse 6 says, train up a child in the way he should go, and when he is old, he will not depart from it. Tell you what that means. Train up a child, the Hebrew word that means according to his bent. See, every kid has a bent. that is a uniqueness that belongs to them. They're not cookie cutters. Different personalities, different orientation, different skills. They're different. Now, the principles, the divine principles are constant, but how it's worked out in a given life is going to be distinctive because they're different. Well, he says, train up a child according to their uniqueness. People spend more time training dogs than training children. People will take a dog for a walk who won't take a kid for a walk. People will play with a dog who don't have time to play with a kid. We'll spend more time with animal training than child training and wonder why they acting a fool. They acting a fool because they're already oriented that way and there was nothing steering them in another direction. So they just being real. They're just being real, that's all. And the way it is now, it's convenient for us not to raise kids because see, they can go to their room and get everything they need. They got their own TV. They got their own cell phone. No. So they don't need to come out there and talk to you. They got their own house in your house. Own house in your own room, own TV, own cell phone. They got their own thing. They don't need you. Go to your room. Okay. He says, no. You raise them, bring them up, nurture them. Parents, not peers, are to be the primary influencers in the house. Your kids' friends are not supposed to trump you. But you know why the peers trump us? Because that's where they're spending their time. You say, but wait a minute, I work all day, my wife works all day, we come home, they've been at school all day, we can't spend 8 hours, we wouldn't even have, they can't even stay up that late. No. It's the kind of time you spend and the consistency of the time you spend. Yeah, you can't spend 8 straight hours like a kid's in school, but when they're in class, they're not hanging out with peers in class, lunchtime and break time, that's not in class, you shrink wrap that, and it's not nearly as much actual time. But the problem is, we go to the dinner table and only eat. We don't go to the dinner table like it was in the Bible where the father directed the family at the table. He talked about schoolwork. He talked about discipline issues. He talked about housework not being done properly. He ran stuff from the table. He didn't just eat. He used eating as the time to run this show. As for me and my house, we will serve the Lord. And I'm going to remind you every time we eat. It says fathers, parents, you nurture your children, but we dismiss them off to everybody else, even the wrong somebody else's, as long as they get off my nerves. Thirdly, discipline them. He says, fathers, provoke not your children to wrath, bring them up in the discipline, the corrective influences. Here's what you must do. Here's what we must do. Break the will without destroying the spirit. You're after breaking their will because they have a will, don't they? We call it the strong-willed child. The idea is correcting. You're trying to create obedience with esteem, especially with teenagers. Anybody having issues with your teen? Okay. Any teens having issues with your parents? You better put your hand down. Here it is. You establish a boundary. God always establishes in the Bible boundaries. As long as they are on the field to play and don't step on the line, they're free. They're free. Boundaries mean freedom. Freedom within the boundaries. So you establish freedom. You say, you are free within these boundaries. Can't have a football game without sidelines, a baseball game without foul lines, a tennis match without baselines. You have to have boundaries in order to be free to play a game. So you say, these are the boundaries. Now, if you step out of bounds, we have a problem. And here is how this works. If you consistently stay within the bounds, we will expand the bounds. This year, you have to be in at 10. If you're faithful at 10, then next year we'll discuss 10:30 or 11. Don't discuss 10:30 or 11 if you're not in a 10. If you're ignoring the boundary, don't discuss its expansion. Let's talk about its restriction. Now it's 9. If you step out of bounds, the boundaries shrink. If you stay within bounds consistently, the boundaries expand, and I control restriction and expansion. So you can earn the right. Remember, he gives them a command with a promise. I promise to bless you if you follow through on this command. It's okay to reward obedience. Some of us are only known for punishing disobedience. We're not known for rewarding obedience. God does not do that. He punishes disobedience, but then he rewards obedience. Ezekiel 22:7 says, don't treat parents lightly. When's the last time you thanked your mother and father for all they do for you? Or do you just complain about what they haven't done? When's the last time thank you for coming home every night and meeting my needs? And I know what you're saying. They're supposed to do that. Right. And you're supposed to appreciate it. Yeah, they're supposed to do it whether you appreciate it or not. But it sure makes it a lot easier when you're dealing with grateful children rather than complaining children all the time. Fourthly, he says, instruct them. Encourage, nurture, discipline, and then instruct. Teach them how to be under God's authority through you. Teach them how to be under God's authority through you, because he says, instruction of the Lord. In other words, God and you ought to join up in this instruction. They ought to know resisting you is resisting God, as long as you're in league with God. Teach them. Now, you can't teach them if you're not there. How you gonna teach them if you're not there, ever? The mother's supposed to fill in the gaps till the father can fill it in. But if you're not there, and that's our problem today, the last couple of verses in Malachi says, you know a nation is cursed when you can't find the daddies. Last couple of verses in Malachi says, you know your culture is cursed when daddies aren't at home. God just getting girls pregnant and not taking any responsibility. Leaving that next generation because you're not man enough to man up to your responsibility. You are supposed to instruct them. You say, but I don't know myself. Then learn. You can learn how to be a daddy. You're supposed to teach your children. Sex education should come from the home, not from the street. The street gonna tell you, shop till you drop. The street gonna tell you, nothing's wrong. That's what the street's gonna say. They ought to be hearing something different. Like the father's boy came in and said, Dad, where did I come from? The mother was sitting there. She said, uh-oh, she left. So the father knew that this was time, so he cleared his throat. And went into the depths of the birds and the bees. After he was finished, he said, well, Dad, that's okay. I was talking to Tommy up the street, and he told me he was from Ohio. I just want to know where I was from. I mean, so you got to know what you're dealing with. You got to know. But the instruction should come from home. You say, well, my kids are already grown. What do I do? Here's what you do. You say, I missed it in these areas. I missed it. And I'm sorry. Repentance can get you a lot of cover, a lot of mileage. I'm sorry, but you know what? Whatever I can do now to restore our relationship and whatever righteous influence I can bring to my grandchildren through you, that's what I want to do. Grandchildren are God's second chance to parents. And then you pray. If they're out gone left field, you pray for God to hit them with a wind to blow them back in. Because he's done that with us. What I'm suggesting you today is that if you will take parents, and I know some of you are single parents, and you've got a double load, you do the best you can, but if you can take and become their cheerleader, encourager, become their nurturer, you raise them. Don't hand them off to somebody else to raise them. And anybody you hand them off to ought to be consistent with your raising them, not giving them something else. Discipline them. If they're wrong, correct them. Don't skip it. And then teach them. teach them. And let's take back the role of parenting because we want to salvage the future. It's about the future. Mother was in a store. She was in a grocery store and her daughter was misbehaving. Her daughter was just acting a fool. She said, "Suzanne, calm down. Suzanne, chill. Suzanne, stop it. Suzanne, I can't take anymore." The store manager was impressed that the lady was at least trying to do something. So he came over to the girl and said, "You really ought to obey your mother. So your name is Suzanne." Mother said, "No, I'm Suzanne, that's Betty." She's trying to calm herself down. You're laughing, but a lot of us are like, kids are going crazy. And we're saying, "I can't take it. I'm going crazy." You're not supposed to be the one going crazy. You're the parent. You're supposed to be driving them nuts. If you have a teenager who's a fool, I'm talking about a purity fool, you do not let this disrupt the rest of your house. All right? You don't let one kid throw your whole house in chaos. Somebody got to leave, and it shouldn't be the one paying the bills. It is time to take back your homes and your children. You can't change yesterday, but you can say a whole lot about tomorrow.
3: 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Next time, he'll explain what that something is as he paints us a portrait of a kingdom dad. Be sure to join us.

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2: There's need for justice, but forgiveness supersedes justice, and God's mercy reaches deeper than human failure. 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
4: Today, we continue our journey into the Psalms, where we're going to look at two Psalms of David, written after he had confessed his great sin with Bathsheba and after orchestrating the cover-up of her husband's murder. Our teacher, John Matthews, will take us through both of these Psalms, which encourage us that forgiveness and restoration is not only possible, but necessary. Well, here's our theme for today, the hour of confession.
2: Thanks very much, Esther, and a very warm welcome to Mission 66. And as Esther just said there, our theme today is confession. And one way of describing this would be to say that we get to the point where we recognize and we see God's wisdom. And when we see it, we find ourselves agreeing with Him in acknowledging the things that we have done wrong. We understand when we see the purity, or get a glimpse, at least, of the purity of God, the importance and the significance of what is right and what is wrong. In fact, the eternal importance. And the word itself, confession, it comes from two words in Latin, con, which means with, and the derivative of profess, which means to say. So to confess means to say with, or perhaps a better way to understand it is to say the same as. So we are confessing, we're saying the same as God. Yes, Lord, I recognize that what you see I've done wrong is indeed wrong. And there's a growing knowledge in our being of right and wrong. And there are two Psalms which deal specifically with the subject of confession of sin and the blessings that actually come when we are willing to own the things that we do wrong. Now, one of these is Psalm 32 and the other is Psalm 51. In fact, we're going to chat about or discuss these Psalms alongside one another. In the timeline, Psalm 51 actually precedes Psalm 32. Now, the title of Psalm 51 reads as follows. It reads, "For the director of music, a psalm of David, when the prophet Nathan came to him after David had committed adultery with Bathsheba." Now, you'll recall the story of David's adultery. If you've been listening to Mission 66, we covered that when we were in the two books of Samuel, Samuel 1 and Samuel 2. And here in Psalm 51, we witness David's spiritual experience when his conscience was awakened by the prophet Nathan. So we've been through the story, the actual what happened, but here we have this fascinating insight to what was going on in David's spirit as this hugely significant event and series of events in his life unfolded. And he's able to say, here's the confess, say with, "I have sinned against the Lord." Now, we live in a world that is burdened with anxiety, with depression, and ultimately sin. And these two Psalms speak directly to those concerns and indeed how to find a pathway to peace and freedom from the very midst of sin, from the guilt of sin. So let's look at Psalm 51, and this is what David says from verse 1. Have mercy on me, O God, according to your steadfast love, according to your abundant mercy, blot out my transgressions. Wash me thoroughly from my iniquity and cleanse me from my sin. For I know my transgressions and my sin is ever before me. Against you, you only have I sinned and done what is evil in your sight, so that you may be justified in your words and blameless in your judgment. Behold, I was brought forth in iniquity, and in sin did my mother conceive me. Behold, you delight in truth in the inward being, and you teach me wisdom in the secret heart. Purge me with hyssop, and I shall be clean. Wash me, and I shall be whiter than snow. Let me hear joy and gladness. Let the bones that you have broken rejoice. Hide your face from my sins and blot out all my iniquities. Create in me a clean heart, O God, and renew a right spirit within me. Cast me not away from your presence, and take not your Holy Spirit from me. Restore to me the joy of your salvation, and uphold me with a willing spirit. Then I will teach transgressors your ways, and sinners will return to you. Deliver me from blood guiltiness, O God. O God of my salvation, and my tongue will sing aloud of your righteousness. O Lord, open my lips, and my mouth will declare your praise. For you will not delight in sacrifice, or I would give it. You will not be pleased with a burnt offering. The sacrifices of God are a broken spirit, a broken and contrite heart, O God, you will not despise. Do good to Zion in your good pleasure. Build up the walls of Jerusalem. Then will you delight in right sacrifices, in burnt offerings and whole burnt offerings. Then bulls will be offered on your altar. Now, in reality, the longer that we live, the longer we sin, because it is our natural inclination to deny wrongdoing, to try and rationalize our guilt. Let's personalize it. I have found myself over the years perhaps saying things like, well, it's not that bad, or I'm not that bad, and so on. But David here is very open and provides what is and can only be described as the only correct response, and that is when we realize that we've been living a sinful life, and the only correct response is just to appeal to God, who loves us to appeal to him and is full of great mercy and beautiful freeing restoration becomes possible. But it begins, and it must begin, with the acknowledgement of our sin and our willful participation in doing wrong. I am guilty. We are guilty. And anyone who's ever been saved by faith in the Lord Jesus Christ has had to come to that very point. I had to come to that point. And I still do, day by day by day. And so does everyone else.
4: That is so true of the life that we live in Jesus, coming to that point of confession, John. And you know, it's so true. It's so true of each and every one of us that we all have a conscience inside of us that I believe nudges us to confess when we've done wrong and we've made mistakes. Not always easy to do, but it's so important for our soul health, our spiritual health.
2: Yeah, no, it's definitely not easy to do, is it? In fact, it's really quite hard. And the Bible teaches us that our conscience is a God-given inner witness that helps us to discern right from wrong. Now, it acts as this moral compass on our hearts, and that moral compass can either affirm or accuse us, depending on whether our actions are aligned with God's truth. So the conscience, it's valuable, but, Esther, it's not infallible. Because our conscience must be shaped and purified by the Bible, by God's Word, and the Holy Spirit that dwells within our hearts in order to remain trustworthy. And the Bible teaches in 1 Timothy that a defiled conscience loses its sensitivity to sin, whilst a good and a clear conscience supports sincere faith and love. So those who are believers are called to live in a way that keeps our consciences tender and responsive to God. That's where we need our consciences to be, because we do fail and we do fall and we make mistakes every day. But if we're close to God, our consciences are trustworthy. And then the only remedy for sin or the guilt that wounds us is to ask for and receive forgiveness. It's repentance towards God and belief in Jesus.
4: John, can we take a moment to look at verse 5? This is where David says, I was brought forth in iniquity, and in sin did my mother conceive me. That's a pretty heavy statement. What does he mean by that?
2: Well, David there is referring to the fact that ever since the Garden of Eden and sin entering the world, thereafter, humans are born sinners. We're not angelic beings coming out of the womb. Sin is instinctive to us. And if we're honest before God and we're honest with ourselves before God, we often instinctively do plenty wrong. And we battle with God within that. And the conscience battles sometimes with God, especially when we drift from him and we're defending ourselves. And being defended is often our consciences trying to defend itself because it's not in that soft place that it knows it needs to be. But the reality is the wonder of God's grace shines when we experience the hour of confession, if you like, which is another way of saying when we recognize our sin and we rejoice in the unparalleled joy of being forgiven. And see what David says here about the joy of being made whiter than snow. Verse 8, let me hear joy and gladness. Let the bones that you have broken rejoice. Hide your face from my sins and blot out all my iniquities. Create in me a clean heart, O God, and renew a right spirit within me. Cast me not away from your presence, and take not your Holy Spirit from me. Restore to me the joy of your salvation, and uphold me with a willing spirit. That's what a clear conscience can do for us. Before confession, life seems hard. It's difficult to appreciate beauty or laughter. But once we confess, there is joy, there is gladness. And if God has been disciplining us, he heals us and he creates a clean heart in us. That is what people experience when they come to Jesus, not only the first time, but every time. He renews, he restores. And the gift of salvation is the first time a sweet joy. And this is why Jesus is the answer. Because he is the way out of the miry pit, the muddy swamp that we find ourselves in this life. And he leads us into the light. Verse 13 says, then I will teach transgressors your ways, and sinners will return to you. Deliver me from blood guiltiness, O God, O God of my salvation, and my tongue will sing aloud of your righteousness. O Lord, open my lips, and my mouth will declare your praise. For you will not delight in sacrifice, or I would give it. You will not be pleased with a burnt offering. The sacrifices of God are a broken spirit, a broken and contrite heart, O God, you will not despise. What is a broken spirit? It's somebody who is completely self-aware, who understands the true state of their soul, and in understanding takes stock of their life and realizes that we have fallen so short of God and his righteousness, and that only through his Son Jesus is there a way back to God. If we are willing to confess our sins, to recognize it first and then surrender and confess it to God and believe in Jesus, in whom and only in whom, whose blood can make every spot clean.
4: You're listening to Mission 66. And wow, today we are poring over the Confession Psalms, chapters 32 and 51, here with our teacher, John Matthews. Well, I'm Esther, and John, I'd love for us now to move on to Psalm 32 and get a sense of what this communicates to us.
2: Yeah, let's do that, Esther. Now, Psalm 32, actually, as I mentioned earlier, comes later in David's life as he celebrates the way in which his guilt was healed, his wounds mended, and how he was freed through the forgiveness that followed confession. So let's read that now, Psalm 32. Blessed is the one whose transgression is forgiven, whose sin is covered. Blessed is the man against whom the Lord counts no iniquity, and in whose spirit there is no deceit. For when I kept silent, my bones wasted away through my groaning all day long. For day and night your hand was heavy upon me. My strength was dried up as by the heat of summer. Selah. David here describing the way that unconfessed sin was eating away at his inner being, and it meant that he had no good days. It was all-consuming. All he had was this groaning under the heavy weight of guilt. But then, in verse 5, there's a breakthrough. I acknowledged my sin to you, and I did not cover my iniquity. I said, I will confess my transgressions to the Lord, and you forgave the iniquity of my sin. Selah. Now, anyone who has experienced the forgiving grace in that moment of confession and belief can testify that there is no feeling like it. The weight drops off our shoulders, and we start to see the bright colors again. Verse 6. Therefore, let everyone who is godly offer prayer to you at a time when you may be found. Surely in the rush of great waters they shall not reach him. You are a hiding place for me. You preserve me from trouble. You surround me with shouts of deliverance. Selah. I will instruct you and teach you in the way you should go. I will counsel you with my eye upon you. Be not like a horse or a mule without understanding, which must be curbed with bit and bridle, or it will not stay near you. Many are the sorrows of the wicked, but steadfast love surrounds the one who trusts in the Lord. Be glad in the Lord, and rejoice, O righteous, and shout for joy, all you upright in heart.
4: Oh, John, you know, I think the most extraordinary truth about God is that he delights in forgiving. In fact, he is quick to forgive us. You know, contrary to what some might think, he doesn't offer his forgiveness in a begrudging kind of way. Neither does he withhold his loving favor towards us. If anything, he gives freely his love, his forgiveness, especially when we come before him with a broken spirit and a contrite heart.
2: Yeah, that's so true, Esther. God loves saving and forgiving. That is what Calvary is all about. That is what the cross is all about. The Father sending his only Son, Jesus. Incredible act. And then Jesus pays the price of sin for anyone who is willing to just acknowledge that they need that salvation, acknowledges that sin is a problem that needs to be dealt with, and so reaches out and accepts that. It's all about the Father sending his only Son, Jesus. Incredible act. And then Jesus pays the price of sin for anyone who is willing to just acknowledge that they need that salvation, acknowledges that sin is a problem that needs to be dealt with, and so reaches out and accepts that free gift of forgiveness and the salvation that comes with it. And part of his grace is to help us realize that we have sinned and when we have sinned. And that's the work then of the indwelling Holy Spirit, which awakens us to our guilt and our need of forgiveness, not merely accuses us. It's not like that, but it's an awakening that leads to restoration.
4: Well, speaking of being restored, what would you say to someone who's been in and out of prisons, for instance, and has committed a long list of crimes and is suffering from this guilt and shame and may perhaps even feel like a lost cause? How would you encourage this person?
2: No one at all is beyond the reach of God's forgiveness. Nobody whatsoever. In fact, his arms are open wide to you as you listen right now. Regardless

0: what you've done, regardless of the shame that you may feel, Jesus says, come to me for forgiveness and restoration. You see, Esther, the heart, the very heart of the Christian faith is that Jesus came to save sinners, not those who consider themselves good, moral, and deserving. He didn't come for those. He came for those who know that they are lost. And we confess that which we have done wrong. And then all we've got to do is believe on the name of the Lord Jesus for forgiveness. And he instills his Holy Spirit into our lives forevermore.
1: As always, John, thank you so much for these insights. So helpful. And I think let's go ahead now and reflect on the lessons that we can take from these two chapters.
0: Yeah, so the theme today was the hour of confession and the importance of not rationalizing our sin, but actually having the courage to face it and acknowledge it. And then as we bring it to Jesus, forgiveness, wonderful feeling of forgiveness, purity of heart, and salvation come our way after that act of confession. And we are people who are in need of forgiveness from the penalty of sin, and the presence of the Holy Spirit and that washing cleanses us from the evil effects, impacts, and stains of sin. And even once we're saved, we need to confess daily the things that we do wrong, because we do things wrong. We continue to do things wrong, but our consciences now are in a different place, and the Holy Spirit within ministers to us.
1: And with that, dear friends, we'd like to thank you for the pleasure of your company here on Mission 66, this incredible program that is heard in several languages around the world. 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
1: Our God is good and our God is gracious, and it's so wonderful that we can experience new day in His presence and in His Word right here on TWR Pure Talk. Good morning to you, dear friend. My name is Unati. Lovely to be with you as always. I'd love for you to get ready to join Chuck Swindoll in Insight for Living as he today shares part three of a multi-part message about the lamb that was slaughtered.
2: The lamb was slaughtered so that you might live. That's not a metaphor. That's not poetry. That's the beating heart of the Christian gospel. And it carries more weight for your life today than any headline you'll read this morning. Today on Insight for Living, Chuck Swindoll brings us back to the most stabilizing truth in all of Scripture, that the spotless Lamb of God took our place, paid our debt, and finished the work completely. Today, he draws it all to a close with four qualities shaped by the Lamb himself that are worth living by.
3: Lambs, when going to slaughter, go with blind compliance, regardless of the destination. They go where they're led. The servant Savior, however, goes with knowing submission. He knew when he came that he came to this earth to die. Maligned, mistreated, misunderstood, we read here, like a sheep that is silent before its shearers, he did not open his mouth. John chapter 1 includes the announcement of the baptizer. His forerunner, the one who leads the way before the Savior becomes that well known. John is preparing the way for the one who is yet to come. And I love his humility. Verse 26, John answered them saying, I baptize in water, but among you stands one whom you do not know. It is he who comes after me, the thong of whose sandal I am not worthy to untie. These things took place in Bethany beyond the Jordan where John was baptizing. Now look closely. The next day, he saw Jesus coming to him and said, Behold, the Lamb of God who takes away the sin of the world. There he is. Now, let's move ahead to right around 65, AD 65, 1 Peter chapter 1. 1 Peter chapter 1, love this verse of Scripture. Knowing that you were not, verse 18, that you were not redeemed with perishable things like silver and gold from your futile way of life. Constantly in this culture, constantly there's the emphasis on money. You're not redeemed that way. Verse 19, then how are we redeemed? From the precious blood, as of a lamb, there it is again, unblemished and spotless, the blood of Christ. It takes the blood to wash away the sins of the world. It, as one man put it so well, it is the greatest detergent ever known to humanity. It continues to wash away sin. The reason you have forgiveness is because of the blood of Christ that was poured out on that cross to redeem you from a slave market from which you could never redeem yourself. Isaiah looked ahead, John looked at, Peter looks back. And his concern is that we live lives in light of that, lives of purity. See verse 17? Look here. If you address as Father the one who impartially judges according to each one's work, conduct yourselves in fear during the time of your stay on earth. His emphasis is that we be holy as our God is holy, and that's up in verses 15 and 16. Without the giving, the shedding, the pouring out of the blood, there is no forgiveness of our sins. Now, this reminds me of something that Cynthia and I witnessed a number of years ago. Where we lived at the time, there was a track that went around a large football field. It was a community college in that town, and we would go there to do our early morning walks and to solve life's problems as we went around together. On the way from our home to that track where we walked around over and over again, there was a pen of animals. The community college had a course that they taught, and in it there was a raising of animals, and among them was a little small flock of sheep. And it was fun as we would go by there from one day to the next to look at those animals. And I was sort of taken by one, and she was just getting bigger and bigger and bigger. And I realized this is a ewe who is heavy with young. And before just as the 6 months ran their course, she delivered this little lamb. And I never wanted to crawl over a fence so much in all my life as when I began to see that little thing as it started to grow up, little wobbly legs and a little soft. It makes you want to cuddle up with it, right? This little lamb. This big old ewe lamb just kind of pushing her around. I'd say, go easy on the lamb there. Watch out for that little lamb. I watched this sight, and it reminded me that the Lord knew what he was doing when he called us sheep. What you got to know is, as cute and cuddly and soft as the little lamb was, those other sheep are really a mess. I mean, if you've ever looked at the south end of a northbound sheep, you realize right away what a mess they make of themselves. And here in the midst of all of these sheep, which is just so much like all of us, is this little lamb, this little helpless lamb. There are lamb-like qualities that we would do well to be reminded of. Our Savior, God's Lamb, gave himself for us. And in light of what we have seen, I want to suggest four qualities worth emulating that stem from what I thought of as I looked at this little lamb. They do not come naturally to any of us, especially those of us who are type A and strong-willed and determined and independent. The first quality is a life of dependence. You heard it right, dependence. And I know you've cut your teeth on independence, and I love it too, and I believe it with my whole heart, but there's a wonderful place in all our lives for dependence. As I looked at that little lamb in that pen, I realized there's not a way in the world that little creature can survive on its own, any more than a newborn 2, 3, 4 weeks old could make it without a mama, without somebody to care for him or her. A life of dependence. We have no defense in ourselves spiritually. You can't even see the enemy. He's invisible. He's not only insidious, he's invisible. He's powerful. And his minions would love to do nothing more than bring you to your end. You can't defend yourself. You can't find your way. You have no incredible power. You have no natural brilliance, spiritually speaking. The brilliance you have, you gain from this book, from the Spirit of God who guides you into truth. So a life of dependence. Cultivate the truth of Proverbs 3, 5, and 6, which tells us not to lean on our own understanding. Trust in the Lord with all your heart. Lean not on your own understanding. In all your ways, acknowledge him. He'll make your path straight. I spoke at the seminary, Dallas Seminary, this past week, and I told them the thing I feared for them, among the most things I feared, would be a ministry of quick success. That's a danger. Young in the work of God and finding or learning and knowing the success, you become independent, self-sustaining, and even if you're not careful, self-important. And I warned them, and I today warn all of us, about conceit, self-serving, tendency to make it on our own. We're to live lives of dependence. This week, lean on Him. Instead of worrying yourself sick over the plan and what you have to do, just pause and pray and say to your Father, I can't make it without you. Take over. Take away this draining anxiety and replace it with an assurance that you've got it in your hands. You're taking care of things. You'll not only sleep better, you'll live better. The second thing I see in the Lamb is the assurance of approachability. Approachability. Perhaps it was that which first attracted the men to their Savior. When He said, follow Me, I'll make you fishers of men. I don't know the last time you thought about it, but these men left their careers. Some of them established careers, and a few of them rather lucrative careers. And they set it aside, and they followed Him who won them over by His winsomeness. He was approachable. Remember His own words telling us of His temperament? Come to Me, I am gentle, and I'm humble of heart. Little lambs, like I said earlier, just are so inviting. They are not intimidating. They're not violent. They're not going to bite you. They can't even run that fast. They stumble and fall. They're approachable. Now, let me speak to you who are, you know, pretty big deals in your circle.

and the employee's gone, so you're the big deal. Stay approachable. And let me say this too, if you're growing in your faith and you're learning a little about the Bible, go easy on others. But don't pull rank. To be approachable is to let people learn and invite them to learn. Something wonderful about being very capable but not acting like it. Brings back a memory. Cynthia knows where I'm going with this. When I was in my last year at Dallas Seminary, it's a hard story to tell. We had come to the middle of the semester, and the beginning of the last semester in the master's program, there was what was called the seating of the seniors. I don't know if the seminary still does that, but we did it then, and it was one of the few times that you really felt great about it. First of all, you thought, I'm going to make it. And so that's an encouraging thing right there. But you also are honored in that they introduce you and you walk down the aisle at Chafer Chapel and you sit down. And you all, once your class is in place, applause. How's that sound? That's a brand new sound. And so that's all part of it. However, the previous weekend, we had a man who was drunk hit our car full on and totaled our car. And we had already lost a baby through this miscarriage that I had mentioned earlier. And so we were sad about it. Cynthia was now pregnant and carrying what would be our second child. Our oldest, the only one we had with at that time was our son, Kurt. And he was standing up in the front seat. Remember the days when there were no seat belts? Remember that? I mean, you're just like rockets when you hit something. And that little guy went, phew, right into the windshield and broke his jaw. So Cynthia's injured and begins to hemorrhage, and we think we're going to lose our baby. And her mother has got cancer, and she's dying with cancer and would soon be gone. And it was just a terrible time. And how would we ever get our son fixed? What am I going to do for a car? And we didn't have any money. And we had to go back to school, and we were at the bottom. And I remember when I got back on campus, it's absolutely a true story. I remember thinking, if I could just find one professor, just one of these guys, if I could just talk with him for 10 or 15 minutes, I could make it. And it was late in the evening, and I remember walking along the hallway and looking under the door for a light, because their offices were all in a row here, and I saw a light. I didn't even bother to see what name. I just go. And what I'm now going to tell you, I've rarely shared. The prof is no longer a part of the faculty, I might add, but back then he was. And He cut the door open a little bit. Yes, what do you want? That's a nice start. I got tears. I said, Dr. So-and-so, I would like, what do you want? And I said, well, he said, you know, I'm very busy tonight preparing for tomorrow's class. Tell me what you want. And I said, I don't want anything from you. He closed the door. That was it. And I remember walking away and walking out into the night. I didn't know if we were going to be able to keep our baby or lose another one. I didn't know if I'd ever get out of school. And I needed somebody approachable. There's more to the story, but time doesn't allow me to tell it. But let me just stop right here and say, someday you're going to hear a knock at your door. And somebody who may not mean all that much to you or may not seem all that significant will need you. Take time. Think of yourself as a lamb, not a lion. Jesus said, I am meek and humble in heart. Take time. Maybe one of your own children. Maybe one of your grandchildren. The assurance of approachability. Third would be a heart of innocence. A heart of innocence. That's the absence of duplicity and deceit. A heart of innocence.

0: Really, that's a naivete toward wickedness. That's unusual in our day, isn't it? When I see a lamb, I think of innocence. Little lamb. With our little children as they grew and started going to school, I remember thinking, there's these little innocent kids going off to school. I mean, as innocent as you could be, being one of my kids, but you know what I mean. Innocence is an absence of duplicity. Let me give you another one. Not familiar with a wicked lifestyle. It's kind of nice to meet up with people that are still a little naive. They just don't know all the dirty stuff. Lambs are like that. My granddaughter, who is a junior in college right now, told me a sweet story. She said to me the other day, "Bubba, I was in chapel and the president was speaking, and he just said, I'm just going to open the floor to your questions." And it was 2,500 in the school. The chapel was packed. And he had just a microphone. He said, "Ask any question you like. I'd like to answer if I can, if I'm able." And she said, "I only remember one of the questions, but it was a wonderful question. One of the young ladies in the school said, Dr. So-and-so, what are you most concerned about regarding us as students?" Isn't that a good question? What keeps you awake at night? You know what his answer was? There was about a 30-second pause of quietness, and he said, "The growing absence of innocence." He said, "You see, students, when I was a student, you had to work hard to get into stuff that's filthy. You had to sneak around, but he said, now it's just the punch of a key on a computer. It's just left punch. There it is." He says, I know that there's no way in the world I can monitor all of you and your lifestyle. And he said, "I'm concerned that you may be involved in things that ought to be waiting until you're older. And in some cases, you ought not even be aware of it at all. The heart of innocence." It's wonderful, if I may just add this, no extra charge. It's wonderful, and I'm going to make it both ways, when a man's going to marry a young woman, to know that she's pure. What a gift. To know that she's a virgin. And for the woman to know that her husband-to-be is a virgin. How right is that? A heart of innocence. "I bring to you my life. No one else has known me intimately, and that's for you. I've saved it for you." Fourth is a spirit of sacrifice. Sacrifice. Lambs existed to be sacrificed. If you have a spirit of sacrifice, you will not always be watching out for your own good. Paul said in his life toward the end, "I am poured out as a drink offering," 2 Timothy 4:6. "I've fought a good fight, the course I've finished, the faith I've kept, poured out as a drink offering." Our goal is to have the likeness of Christ at work in us. I urge that for every one of us, regardless of your age, regardless of your status, regardless of your role, regardless of your gender, to be like Christ. You've listened so well, now I urge you to live it well. Live it well. Let me tell you, with that kind of model, you won't have to look very far for an opportunity to speak of Christ. Your life will be like a magnet. Where are you in that list? Life of dependence, the assurance of approachability, a heart of innocence, a spirit of sacrifice. The godly Robert Murray McShane was once quoted as he had written, "It's not great talent God blesses so much as great likeness to Jesus." Let's bow together, will you please? Maybe you've never trusted in the Lamb. This is such a marvelous moment for you to do that. We don't beg people or plead with people or try to manipulate you to do something you're not ready to do. We respect your right to think it through, but haven't you heard enough to learn that you have wandered far from the one who made you? And the only way back is to come through the cross. Because the Lamb was slaughtered, your opportunity for knowing God is open and available to you. Trust him now. Lord, in this fast world and this culture, we are aware, every one of us, of the great temptation of faking it. Looking one way but living another. Talking about innocence but not experiencing it. Guard us, our Father, and cleanse us as we come to you like little lambs, dependent on you for life and for defense and for a purpose to go on. Lord, help us all in this journey from earth to heaven to see in these truths of Christ lessons to live by. May they cause us to open our door when there's a knock and open our hearts when there's a need. May we be people who are contrite and gentle and understanding and caring and innocent. Guard us, our Father, from a phony life of duplicity and hypocrisy. Remind us that the one who paved the way for us was the perfect Lamb of God, whom they slaughtered. We worship him today and now with our lives. In his precious name we pray. Everyone said, amen.
1: A lamb was slaughtered so that we could be free. That's the thread God wove through every altar, every sacrifice, every drop of blood spilled on ancient stone. All of it pointing toward one spotless, silent, willing lamb who took our place. 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I'm Bill Meyer. 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

0: Starting you off with some beautiful music this morning. Eden's Bridge singing I Heard the Voice of Jesus Say, taking us to 7:30. And just a reminder to you that you can add to our song selection if there is a particular song you would like to hear. 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
2: Hey, you know, before we're parents, we know a lot about parenting, and then we have our first child, and we're totally ignorant. We wonder, what in the world, how do I go about doing this? 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It's a really big challenge to know what to do in every situation, and there's no two situations that are exactly alike. But when you have God on your side and you have the Word of God giving you direction, so much easier. So parents, listen up. There's probably something here that will help you, because that's why it was written, for your use and your purposes of being better parents. We are very excited that Turning Point produces material to help you grow. And often in our magazine, we will have articles about parenting. So if you're not getting Turning Point's magazine and devotional, you should get it. It's yours for the asking if you'll just say, please put me on the list to receive the magazine. It'll come to your home every month, and you can stay abreast with what's going on the air, because the devotions kind of go along with what we're teaching. And there's wonderful articles to help you advance in your walk with Christ. Once again, Turning Point's magazine and devotional, yours for the asking today. Now let's get started with our discussion about parenting from the book of Proverbs, part one.
3: Today we're going to talk about powerful principles from the Proverbs as we talk about Proverbs for parents. While most of this is going to be directed at parents, I also have a few words for the product of parents, the children. And I'm always reminded when we come to this particular point in any study that we have of the wonderful heritage that we have in our kids. And not only is it an heritage of blessing, it's an heritage of humor as well. Now that we have the opportunity to start all over again with grandchildren in our family, it's like reviewing all of the wonderful things that have happened, even back when our children were small. I read about an Episcopal church that in one of its publications revealed some answers that were given to church school questions by children. They're beautifully incorrect. One answered that Noah's wife was Joan of Arc. That makes sense if you think about it for a moment. Someone was asked the fifth commandment, and they said the fifth commandment is to humor your mother and father. One of my favorites is someone was asked to describe Lot's wife, and the young child said Lot's wife was a pillar of salt by day and a ball of fire by night. They were studying church history, and one of the children said that the Pope lived in a vacuum, not in the Vatican. And one little girl said that a Christian can only have one wife. This is called monotony. I mean, that's what she thought. One of the reasons that we love to be around children and we love to teach about children and how we can encourage them and bless them is that children make us laugh, don't they? They do things and say things that make us laugh. I know that many of you remember Art Linkletter and his discussion with children. It seemed like he could get children to say just about anything he wanted them to say. He has a book called Children Say the Darndest Things. And in this little book, he remembers a three-year-old girl with big brown eyes whom he asked, "What do you do to help your mother?" She said, "I help my mom cook breakfast." "Well, how do you help your mom with breakfast?" "I put the toast in the toaster, but she won't let me flush it." He asked one grammar school youth what his father did for a living, and the boy took the microphone as if it were an ice cream cone. He said, "My dad's a cop. He catches crooks and burglars and spread eagles them and puts cuffs on them and takes them down to the station and puts them in the slammer." Wow, Linkletter replied. I bet your mother gets worried about this work, doesn't she? Oh, no, he said. He brings her lots of watches and rings and jewelry and stuff. And then one time, he said to this kid, he said, let me give you a situation. You're a pilot of a commercial airliner. You've got 250 passengers. You're flying to Hawaii. You're out over the ocean, and all four engines go out. What do you do? The little kid stood there and thought, and he said, I'd press the fasten your seatbelt button and parachute. I hope he doesn't grow up to be a pilot. Well, children are an heritage from the Lord, and they're a blessing to us, but it also is true that children can be a real challenge. Someone has said the younger generation no longer respects its elders, it terrorizes its teachers, fails to rise when older people enter the room, and has atrocious manners. That comment did not come from a letters to the editor column in the local newspaper. It is the observation of a wise old man who lived many decades ago named Socrates. So apparently the problem isn't new with our generation. It's been around for a while. These words don't seem too unlike those of a contemporary school teacher who resigned her position in a public school and included this analysis, her resignation. The teachers are afraid of the principals are afraid of the school board is afraid of the parents are afraid of the children, and the trouble is the children aren't afraid of anybody. So from Socrates' day to ours, it's a challenge, isn't it? And everyone who's gone through the process of growing up in a family and rearing a family knows that the problem is there are two basic approaches to all of this. There's the approach of the world, which we've had long enough now to observe, and there's the approach of God. The wisdom of the world that's turned loose on a home brings nothing but disaster and confusion and heartache. The demise of the American home is the predictable result of having followed the world's wisdom. Over the years, this is what we have done. We live according to the principles of the wisdom of the world. And we who are Christians, who decide to go a different way, are often viewed by those in our culture as people who are out of touch, people who don't understand, people who are living with an antiquated system of values. I want to explore with you what the book of Proverbs has to say about the family. And obviously, I can't teach everything that's in this book on the family. I'm going to do the very best I can to give you some thoughts, basically as an overview, and then I'm going to zero in on one area that the Proverbs speaks to very clearly, and that is the discipline of children. I remember when our children were born that I got really interested in discipline. I never thought very much about it, nor did I ever evaluate why my parents cared for us the way they did. But now that I had children of my own, I wanted to read everything I could find on the subject. And so I read a lot of literature on discipline, and someone recommended that I read the book of Proverbs, which I began to do. There, of course, is that wonderful verse, Proverbs 22:6, train up a child in the way that he should go, and when he's old, he won't depart from it. I remember when I was going through some stress with one of my children that I read that, and I didn't get a great deal of comfort from the verse. It sounded to me like the only time you're ever going to get rewarded for being a parent when you were so old you couldn't enjoy it, when you were slipping into the grave and the last words you hear are, well, your children finally got it right. And I began to realize that the Proverbs are not absolute promises. They're the wisdom literature of the Old Testament presenting to us life as it normally is. And the normal absolute truth is when you make input into your children, it will have a beneficial impact on their lives. If you train them up, if you rear them up, if you make them hungry for the things of God, they will not stray from it. That is normally the way it happens. And every time you preach this, somebody comes up and says, well, what about my child? And they'll give you this long illustration. Well, the Bible just tells us if you want to put all of the best feet forward in your family, here's some things you need to do. And one of the things you need to do is make some input into their lives. Children are like computers. What goes in determines what comes out. And to let the culture say that you should let your children grow up in a morally neutral society is to commit murder in your family, because there is no such thing as a morally neutral society. If you don't make the input into their lives, I promise you somebody will. And what's happening in our world today is Christian parents, and to a large degree, have taken a step back from making very strong input into the lives of their children, and then they're surprised at what happens when their children get to a certain age and they begin to see the manifestations of things that do not come from a Christian input. Discipline determines that we're going to make a difference in the lives of our children. And the book of Proverbs is a great example for how we're to go about this. This Old Testament book contains principle after principle, verse after verse, that tells us some things about our children and about parenting that will help us know how to respond. Solomon addresses issues like family problems, sexual deviation, adulterous women, education in the home, and rebellious children, and parent-child relationships, and many, many others. If you haven't started to read the book of Proverbs, let me urge you again that there are 31 chapters in the book. You can read one chapter every day, every month, and you can get this book under your skin, most of all in your heart. Proverbs 24, 3 and 4 says this: "Through wisdom is a house built, and by understanding it, it is established. By knowledge, the rooms are filled with all precious and pleasant riches." Literally, the proverb says that through wisdom, a house is rebuilt. In other words, through the wisdom of God, you can rebuild your family, rebuild your home, and build a strong foundation for the future. I want to just say a couple of things from the Proverbs about the other side of the equation. You know, the book of Proverbs has many, many places where it tells us that as children, we have the ability to break the hearts of our parents. And you know what? You're never too old to do that. One of the thoughts, in kind of a strange way, that I had when my father died and then Donna's mother died, that we had no parents left. And we are now the patriarchs of the family, which is a little scary. But the other thought is, I'd never be able to break my parents' heart. As long as my parents were alive, I could have done something that would have broken my father's heart, broken my mother's heart. What we do as children has a dynamic effect upon those who have reared us. And I don't care whether we're young or old. Years ago in a conference where I said that we're never too old to break our parents' hearts, that parenting is something you carry with you to the grave, that once a parent, always a parent. And a guy came up to me and he said, "You know what you said is absolutely true." He said, "I have a friend whose kids are just driving him nuts." He said he worries all about whether his kids dress right, do they eat right, are they living right, are they the way they're supposed to be. And he said, "Pastor, this is the truth." He said, "My friend is 90 and his kids are 70. So this goes with us all the way through life. We're going to be doing this for the rest of our lives. So let me remind you, all of you who are children, who still have parents living, that it's possible for you not to respond to life in a right way and therefore bring hurt to your parents. Listen to these Proverbs. Proverbs 10:1, the Proverbs of Solomon: "A wise son makes a glad father, but a foolish son is the grief of his mother." Proverbs 15:20, "A wise son makes a father glad, but a foolish man despises his mother." Proverbs 17:25, "A foolish son is a grief to his father and bitterness to her who bore him." Proverbs 19:13, "A foolish son is the ruin of his father." Proverbs 19:26, "He who mistreats his father and chases away his mother is a son who causes shame and brings reproach." Proverbs 23:22, "Listen to your father who begot you, and do not despise your mother when she is old." All of these Proverbs, what are they saying? They're saying that whether or not our parents have done everything right, and who could say that any parent does, whether we look back on our childhood days as positive and we feel like everything was the way it should be, sooner or later along the way, we have to draw a line in the sand and say, "Mom and Dad didn't do everything right. But the Bible says I'm to honor my father and my mother, and I'm going to take that approach and do that." And when children are growing up, please note, your parents, whether they're perfect or not, are God's instrument in your life for your good. If they're Christian parents, be thankful. And even though you may not always understand what they're up to, honor them with your life. Because if you refuse to do that and go off on a tangent, you can bring hurt to your mother and ruin to your father. Isn't it interesting how the Proverbs describe that? That usually it's the mother's heart that's broken, and it's the father whose pride is dashed in the ground. I have to tell you that as a parent, I watch this every week, how my children love their mother, how they tell their mother things I would like to know, but they never tell me. My children have the ability to bring a sense of pride to my heart. And I think that's the way it works. The mother has the tenderness of the relationship, so when a child goes astray, the mother's heart is broken. But when that child does right, it's the father who takes pride. And it doesn't seem that that's fair, does it, mothers? Fathers get to be proud when they do things right. You get to have a broken heart when they do things wrong. That's what the proverb says. Well, the Bible tells us that parents are called upon to disciple their children. I want to talk with you about discipline in a moment, but I want to just give you a little bit of a taste of what the proverb says about how we're to disciple our children. And one of the keys to that, if you read the book of Proverbs, is go through the book, and every time you see the words, "my son," underline them. Because "my son" is an introduction to what Solomon is going to say as if he were instructing his own boy. And after that will come instruction. If you want to know how to disciple your children, here are some ways you can do it. Look up every place in the book of Proverbs where you see the word "my son," and then read what follows, and you will find some interesting things. Now, we don't have time to look at all of them, but I made a list of them just to entice you to do this on your own. In chapter 1, verses 8 through 19, there's instruction about peer pressure. It begins with "my son," and it talks about peer pressure. In chapter 2, verses 1 and following, there's instruction about paying attention to wise counsel. How do you teach your children to pay attention? In chapter 3, there's instruction about putting your trust in God. In chapter 4, there's instruction about protecting your heart from that which can destroy you. In chapter 5, there's a great paragraph of instruction on proper speech. How many of you know that children often need to be taught what to say and what not to say? In chapter 6, there's instruction about parental guidance. And in chapter 7, there's instruction about purity. And I'm not going to go any further than that, but you can go further than that. And if you want to know how to disciple your children and how to make input into their lives, every time you see the word "my son" in the text, read carefully what follows, and you will have a good outline for the discipleship of your children. What I really want to talk with you about primarily is the fact that parents are not only called upon to disciple their children, they're called upon to discipline their children. Discipline is almost going out of style. And if you don't believe that, travel on an airplane. I'm quite a traveler. And when I see them coming through the front door, I begin to pray as they move toward my seat. Oh, Lord, keep them at least 7 or 8 rows away. Because it is overwhelming to me how parents allow their children to do anything and don't even make any attempt. Don and I were flying home from someplace, and there was a mother seated 2 rows in front of us, and she had 2 little children. The one little girl was screaming her head off. How many of you know that children have a scream that's in a pitch that is the most hurtful part of your eardrum? How many of you know that? Well, she had managed that pitch, and it was nonstop. This was a 2.5-hour flight. And I kid you not, her mom was reading Ladies' Home Journal, just hanging on to the kids so she wouldn't run up and down the aisle while she screamed her head off reading her magazine like nothing was going on. And I had to pray that God would give me the discipline not to say something I'd be sorry about later. no, absolutely no attempt to bring discipline or control into the life. Where did this all start? Well, it didn't come from Solomon, I promise you, because let me tell you what Solomon has to say about all this. This would not get me any acclaim on talk shows today, but I'm just going to read to you what the Bible says. First of all, the Bible says that discipline is proper for every child. That's the first principle. It's proper for every child. Notice chapter 3, verses 11 and 12. Here are the Proverbs. My son, do not despise the chastening of the Lord, nor detest his correction. For whom the Lord loves, he corrects, just as a father, the son, in whom he delights. Proverbs 29 and verse 17 says, correct your son and he will give you rest. Yes, he will give delight to your soul. Hebrews 12:7 says, if you endure correction, God deals with you as with sons. For what son is he whom the father does not chasten? So no matter how big or how strong or how mean, every child is to be under discipline. What is happening in this world of ours is that is dominated by humanist philosophy is the accumulated effect of several generations of young people who have not been under any discipline at all. And in the name of freedom, we have turned them loose too soon, and we are living with the sad result of our negligence. Paul Harvey expressed the conviction of many of us when he said these words. He said, I am against giving youth more freedom. They've already about as much freedom as an unguided missile. Jesus didn't campaign for unlimited freedom. He bound himself to God's will. We need some Christian youth with direction and purpose and faith and dedication, and that is born in the home. Sooner or later, we have to decide that. Last I knew, parents were still supposed to be in control. And discipline is proper for every child. Notice the second proverb. Discipline proves our love for our children. Proverbs 13:24 is known to most of you. It says, he that spares the rod hates his son, but he who loves him disciplines him promptly. Chastens him early, says the New King James. Do you remember your parents saying something like this? I'm going to discipline you, and I want you to know that's because I love you. Or maybe this sticks in your mind as it does mine. This hurts me more than it does you. That last statement seemed to always be reserved as an introductory remark before I was really going to get it. Isn't it interesting that the number one reason that parents give for not disciplining their children is because I don't want to spank them because I just love them too much. But in reality, when we refuse to discipline our children, we are demonstrating the exact opposite, that we do not love them. We do not love them enough to stand in the way of their making the kinds of mistakes that can multiply into the critical, life-threatening mistake. Dr. James Dobson, in his bestseller, Dare to Discipline, has written that the parent has got to convince himself that discipline is not something he does to the child, but something he does for the child. The attitude toward the child must be, I love you too much to let you behave like that. When you see parents letting their children run wild and not standing in the way of their disobedient behavior, do not make the false conclusion that they must really love their children a lot because they don't want to touch them. They don't love them enough to stand in the way of that which is destroying them and those around them. So discipline is a demonstration of your love for your children. How many of you know that when the Father up above disciplines us, it's because he loves us?
2: Amen. Amen. We'll have more of this on the Friday edition of Turning Point. Tomorrow, I hope you'll be with us as we finish up our discussion of Proverbs for Parents. And we have several more of these powerful principle messages from the book of Proverbs coming up in the rest of the month of August. I hope you will stay focused with us and allow this book to minister to your life. 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And we'll see you right here tomorrow.
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8: 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Verses 130 through 135 go like this. The unfolding of your words gives light. It imparts understanding to the simple. I open my mouth and pant because I long for your commandments. 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May your face shine upon your servant. 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
0: 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It's 8 o'clock, and of course, that means time to hear from J. Vern McGee. Today's message is from Matthew 21, and he'll be talking about hypocrisy.

0: You know why I'll never be a Christian? It's all those hypocrites. Well, you've probably heard that before, but do you know who hated hypocrisy even more? It was Jesus. Throughout his ministry, he called it out, especially among the religious elite. And that's where we're going to be headed to today on Through the Bible with our teacher, Dr. J. Vernon McGee. I'm Steve Schwetz, welcoming you aboard the Bible bus as we continue our journey through the Gospel of Matthew. Now, as you find your seat, listen to how God's Word is at work in the lives of some of our fellow listeners, this time in Cambodia. Sofon tells us this: "Your studies on the New Testament were extremely helpful to me when I was not yet familiar with God. Listening to these lessons deepened and strengthened my faith. They encouraged me to attend church and read the Bible for myself." And then Kim Lang shares this: "I tuned into the studies and found deep encouragement, even in the story of Job. It's teaching me patience in my daily work and relationships. This program has not only helped me understand the Bible better, it's changed my heart and given me a desire to study God's Word every day." Well, I love hearing that, don't you? And then here's what Sarah had to say: "I thank God for Through the Bible. His Word has helped me understand truth more clearly and has deeply encouraged my heart. I've learned to be content. When I look at myself, I feel I have nothing, but when I look to God, I see He has everything. His Word is teaching me to listen, obey, love, and serve Him more faithfully. I'm so thankful. It has helped me love God more deeply." And then listen to this one from Net Ohm: "Each time I listen, the Word of God fills my heart with love, hope, and renewed strength. I truly thank God for pouring His love into my heart. Before knowing Him more deeply, I could not love others the way I do now. It is only through God's grace that I have learned to love my neighbors, even in difficult situations. Through these messages, I am constantly reminded that although we are all sinners, God still loves us deeply and unconditionally. This truth has changed my heart and the way I treat others." And that's what God's Word does, doesn't it? It reaches the heart and then it changes it from the inside out. Let's pray. Heavenly Father, thank you for how the name of Jesus Christ is lifted up and your word is honored in Cambodia and around the world. Continue to carry Through the Bible into places that we may never see. Reach your people with the good news of Jesus through this study. It's in His name we pray. Amen. Now turn to Matthew 21 as we make our way through the Bible with Dr. J. Vernon McGee.
1: Now today, our study brings us here in the 21st chapter of Matthew, and we're going to put in today at verse 18. We saw last time the so-called triumphal entry of the Lord. We saw that He came into Jerusalem three times. Now on that last time, in verse 18, we read, "Now in the morning, as He returned into the city, He hungered. And when He saw a fig tree in the way, He came to it, and found nothing thereon, but leaves only, and said unto it, Let no fruit grow on thee henceforward forever. And presently the fig tree withered away." Now, there has been, of course, a difficulty here in attempting to interpret the fig tree. What does the fig tree represent? And I've heard all sorts of interpretations of this. However, I feel that the fig tree is symbolic of Israel. I think we'll find that again in the 24th chapter. And again in that chapter, why there's been a great deal of disagreement as to just what the fig tree really means. Now, at least we can say with a great deal of confidence that when the Lord came into the world, there was no fruit on the nation. Only the outward leaves of that ritual of a lifeless religion. They went through the form, but they denied the power thereof. And this is what He condemned. We're going to see in the remainder of this chapter and the one that's coming up that there's no mistaking that He condemned this very religious system that God had given because they had turned it to nothing in the world but a dead, lifeless ritual. It had lost its vitality and its virility and was no longer accomplishing God's purpose. And I'm of the opinion God will deal the same way with the organized church that has turned its back upon the person of the Lord Jesus Christ. Now, He cursed the fig tree. And again, I say that I feel this is symbolic. Certainly, He condemned the nation, and this nation was judged. Now, will you notice, as I read on here, verse 20, and when the disciples saw it, they marveled, saying, how soon is the fig tree withered away? This, to them, was quite an amazing thing. Then in verse 21, Jesus answered and said unto them, verily I say unto you, if ye have faith and doubt not, ye shall not only do this which is done to the fig tree, but also if ye shall say unto this mountain, be thou removed, and be thou cast into the sea, it shall be done. And all things whatsoever ye shall ask in prayer, believing, ye shall receive. Now, our Lord very definitely here, as you can see, gives them a lesson on prayer. And they marvel that this took place, that the fig tree was cursed. He tells them that their problem would be that they would not have faith that God could move in such a miraculous way. Now, I don't think that, frankly, our business is cursing fig trees or removing mountains, literal mountains. I live here in Southern California, and right along the foothill of the Sierra Madre Mountains, to me, they're quite lovely. I've never grown tired of them. There's never been 2 days when they were alike, and I always enjoy looking at them. David said, shall I lift up mine eyes unto the hills? Well, I think David meant that his help didn't come from there, and I've never looked up those mountains for help, but they are quite beautiful. But I've never wanted to move them. I feel like that there's something bigger than mountain moving, and there's something bigger than cursing fig trees, and that is to preach the gospel of Christ and to give out the word of God and to have the Spirit of God use it. That, my friend, is a miracle. When these lips of clay can say something that the Spirit of God can take and transform lives, now that's the kind of faith I want. And I must confess that sometimes I wonder how in the world can the Lord use this radio program. A psychology professor that is a friend of mine, he said, did it ever occur to you that maybe the reason you read the letters is just to bolster up your lack of faith? Well, that could be. I wouldn't argue with the psychologists on that. All I'm saying is that what we need is faith to believe that God can and will use his word. But I believe that the fig tree represents Israel. Now, listen to these chief priests and to the religious authorities. Verse 23, I'm reading. And when he was come into the temple, the chief priests and the elders of the people came unto him as he was teaching, and said, by what authority doest thou these things? And who gave thee this authority? The religious rulers, you see, are becoming ugly and very hateful in their manner. They don't question what he's doing. Do you notice that? And if there'd been any basis on which they could deny that he had done these things, they say, now we want to know on what authority you do it. Jesus answered and said unto them, I also will ask you one thing, which if ye tell me, I and likewise will tell you by what authority I do these things. Now here's his question to them. The baptism of John, whence was it? From heaven or of man? And they reasoned with themselves, saying, if we shall say from heaven, he'll say unto us, why did ye not then believe him? But if we shall say of man, we fear the people, for all hold John as a prophet. You see, our Lord immediately, he put them on the horns of a dilemma. These religious rulers were tempting to put him on the horns of a dilemma. And he said, I'll tell you by what authority I do it. Not that they really wanted to know, they were trying to trap him. But he said, I'll tell you, but you'll have to tell me by what authority John the Baptist did his. Was it of heaven or of man? And, of course, if they had said of heaven, he'd said, well, I'm moved by the same authority that John does. You can very well realize they would not receive what he would say concerning the basis of his authority. They wouldn't accept John's authority from heaven. They won't accept his either. They're trying to trap him. Now notice, and they answered Jesus and said, we cannot tell. And he said unto them, neither tell I you by what authority I do these things. Now you can see there's a tenseness that's developing here. this parable now that's coming up, and we need to have this before us, it's a scathing denunciation of the religious rulers, and it places the publicans and harlots above them, and they could not ignore this charge of Jesus. I tell you, he's really moving in upon them. Now listen to this. But what think ye? My, this is tremendous. What think ye? A certain man had two sons, and he came to the first and said, Son, go work the day in my vineyard. He answered and said, I will not. But afterward he repented and went. He came to the second and said likewise, and he answered and said, I go, sir, and he went not. Whether of them twain did the will of his father? They say unto him, Why, the first. Jesus saith unto them, Verily I say unto you, that the publicans and harlots go into the kingdom of God before you. Now, this is something that for them was terrible. He's putting the publicans, harlots, above them, and they are the other son. The son has said, I'll go, but he didn't go. I can make application of that for today very easily. We have a great many people that have joined the church. They're religious. They think they're Christians, but they're not Christians. Friends, we're seeing a great many people listening to this program that are becoming Christians. They already were church members. And we're seeing so much of that in these days, because many people are reaching out for reality today, and they want something that they can hold on to in dire, dark, and desperate days. And we're in that period now. And if you're one of those, and all you have is a religion that is just outward, may I say to you that you can do all these things, join the church and say yes, yes, yes to everything, but that doesn't make you a Christian, you see. Christian is one that's had a transformation take place in his life. Old things are passed away and all things have become new. That's a child of God. If any man be in Christ, he's a new creation. That is the person we're talking about here, by the way. And the publicans and harlots, they knew they were sinners. They came in late. They wouldn't go at first. Now they come in and he receives them. Listen to the Lord now as he speaks in verse 32, for John came unto you in the way of righteousness, and ye believed him not, but the publicans and the harlots believed him, and ye, when, and harlots, they knew they were sinners, they came in late. They wouldn't go at first, now they come in, and he receives them. Listen to the Lord now as he speaks in verse 32, for John came unto you in the way of righteousness, and ye believed him not, but the publicans and the harlots believed him, and ye, when ye had seen it, repented not afterward,

real thing is interior, and it really not only redecorates, it makes you new. Now, will you notice he gives them another parable? He's not through with them. Before they could get out of earshot, he has another one for them. Verse 33 now. Here another parable. There was a certain householder which planted a vineyard, hedged it round about, digged a wine press in it, built a tower, let it out to husbandmen, went to a far country. When the time of the fruit drew near, he sent his servants to the husbandmen, and they might receive the fruits of it. And the husbandman took his servants and beat one, killed another, and stoned another. And he sent other servants, more than the first, and they did unto them likewise. And last of all, he sent unto them his son, saying, they will reverence my son. But when the husbandmen saw the son, they said among themselves, this is the heir. Come, let us kill him, and let us seize on his inheritance. This is the most pointed parable that he's given so far. And this really was one that would dig in upon them. And what he's saying here is this. It's the final warning to the nation Israel, to the religious rulers. Last of all, he sent unto them his son. Now the son was right there giving them this parable. And they knew what he was talking about. He made it very clear. Well, now, what are they going to do with his son? He's telling them right now what's in their hearts, what they're planning to do to him. And they caught him. I'm reading verse 39. And cast him out of the vineyard and slew him. I tell you, this was something that was startling to these men. When the Lord therefore of the vineyard cometh, what will he do unto those husbandmen? They say unto him, he'll miserably destroy those wicked men, and will let out his vineyard unto other husbandmen, which shall render him the fruits in their season. Now, this is really digging right down where these men live. He sends them back, you see, to the Old Testament for the analogy of the stone to himself. And I'm reading now verse 42. Jesus saith unto them, did ye never read in the Scriptures? The stone which the builders rejected, the same has become the head of the corner. This is the Lord's doing. It's marvelous in our eyes. Therefore say I unto you, the kingdom of God shall be taken from you and given to a nation, bringing forth the fruits thereof. And I would like to call your attention to the fact that he's changed the expression from kingdom of heaven to kingdom of God here. And I think that he's using the larger word, because what he's getting ready to do now is to include the Gentiles and anyone that will come to him. He says the kingdom of God will be taken from you, given to a nation, bringing forth the fruits thereof, and the church is that holy nation. Verse 44, and whosoever shall fall on this stone shall be broken, but on whomsoever it shall fall will grind him to powder. The first part of that verse speaks of his first coming. Whosoever shall fall on this stone shall be broken. If you come to him, he is the rock on which the church is built. No other foundation can any man lay. If you come and rest on him by faith, he'll save you. But if you don't, then you'll have to do with him at his second coming. Why, he is the stone that Daniel said cut out without hands, and it shall smite the image. And here our Lord says, grind him to powder. And when the chief priests and Pharisees had heard his parables, they perceived that he spake of them. They knew what he was talking about. And today, unfortunately, great many don't seem to see that there's an application for themselves, especially those in the church. But when they sought to lay hands on him, they feared the multitude, because they took him for a prophet. Now, when you come over into chapter 22, these religious rulers have already determined that he's to die. They sought to lay hands on him, but they are afraid of the multitude at this time. Now, the Lord actually moves right on in this next chapter and will continue this verbal clash that he has with the religious rulers. Chapter 22 is the end of that verbal clash. And you have here the parable of the king who made a marriage feast, and that's a continuation of the Lord Jesus' answer to the chief priests and elders that was begun in the last chapter. Now,

0: Let's note that. And Jesus answered and spake unto them again by parables, and said, this is verse 1 of Matthew 22, the kingdom of heaven is like unto a certain king which made a marriage for his son. I think this is one of the greatest parables that he gave for this day in which we live. And he sent forth his servants to call them, and were bidden to the wedding, and they would not come. Again he sent forth other servants, saying, tell them which are bidden, behold, I prepared my dinner, my oxen, my fatlings are killed, and all things are ready. Come unto the marriage. But they made light of it. The Lord Jesus begins this by saying, you see, and again the kingdom of heaven is like unto this. And he spoke unto them again by parables. And we find now that he resorts back to the expression kingdom of heaven, which he didn't use, if you notice, in the last two parables. But this parable parallels the parables in Matthew 13. And the emphasis here is upon how and why this age began, not upon the conclusion of the age. You find that in Matthew 13. Now, will you notice, he sent forth his servants to call them that were bidden to the feast. And who are those that were bidden? The lost sheep of the house of Israel. He'd sent his apostles to them. And the prophets had been the messengers back in the Old Testament. And again, he sent forth servants. And that's verse 4. But what did they do? Verse 5. But they made light of it, went their ways, one to his farm, another to his merchandise, and the remnant took his servants and entreated them spitefully and slew them. Now, notice what he's saying here. This is a direct reference to the rejection of the Lord Jesus. Now, verse 7. But when the king heard thereof, he was wroth, and he sent forth his armies and destroyed those murderers and burned up their city. Now, he'll go back to that in chapters 24. We find out about the destruction of Jerusalem in 70 A.D. by Titus the Roman when he came. And I think this is a direct reference to that. Verse 8, then saith he to his servants, the wedding is ready, but they which were bidden were not worthy. In other words, now the invitation is going out. This is a definite change in the method and manner of the message, and it refers to this present age where we are today. Go ye therefore into the highways, and as many as ye shall find, bid to the marriage. So those servants went out into the highways and gathered together all as many as they found, both bad and good, and the wedding was furnished with guests. You see, the invitation's gone out today. And notice, though, what happened. When the king came in to see the guests, he saw there a man which had not on a wedding garment. Now, what is that wedding garment? The invitation is for everyone. But you see, there's a danger of coming without meeting the demands of the king. And that wedding garment is the righteousness of Christ, which is absolutely essential for salvation, and it's supplied to all who believe. Listen to Paul in Romans 3, 21 and 22. But now the righteousness of God without the law, that is apart from the law, is manifested, being witnessed by the law and the prophets, even the righteousness from God, which is by faith of Jesus Christ unto all. And it comes down upon all that believe, for there's no difference. You'll have to have the wedding garment. And he saith unto him, friend, how camest thou in hither not having a garment, a wedding garment? And he was speechless. And I hear some of these people, they say they're going to take their chance before God, and they're going to talk to him when they get there. This fellow was speechless without that wedding garment, friends. Verse 13, then said the king to the servants, bind him hand and foot, take him away, cast him into outer darkness, there shall be weeping and gnashing of teeth. For many are called, but few are chosen. You have to have the wedding garment. That's up to you. The call has gone out to everyone, but you'll have to come on his terms. Now the enemy makes the final onslaught, the final attack upon Lord Jesus. You have the Herodians coming first. You have the Sadducees coming next. And finally, the Pharisees come. And then the Lord questions these Pharisees, and they try to get away from him as quickly as he can. That marks the break. And then in chapter 23, we hear him denounce them. Now the Herodians came with their particular problem, and it had to do with paying tribute to Caesar. The Sadducees had a question about the resurrection, and the Pharisees came concerning the great commandment of the law. Now, we're going to see the marvelous way in which our Lord answered these men. May I say, I consider this one of the proofs of his deity, is the way he dealt with the enemy. We're going to see that next time. It's one of the most marvelous things that you can possibly see about our wonderful Lord. May God richly bless you, my beloved.
1: You know, I love the way God's Word always honors God's Son, Jesus Christ. And this is also the mark of great teaching, when Jesus is lifted up. I'm looking forward to our next study as we see how Jesus handles his enemy. You can read ahead in Matthew, and I'll be sure to save you a seat on the Bible bus. And reading ahead is a great way to get even more out of our studies together. I'm Steve Schwetz. For all of us at Through the Bible, we're grateful for your company on the Bible bus.

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1: We have a couple of minutes to go before we arrive at 8:30, and in that time we'll be listening to music by Brian Felton singing "Who Holds Me in His Hands." Yes, our Father has us in the palm of His hands. And then after that we'll join Dr. Peggy Banks and Babby Mason in "Hope Has a Name," and then Dick Saunders begins his teaching at 8:45 in Rendezvous, talking to us about a rejoicing heart as we read our scriptural reference, Ephesians chapter 5 verse 14.

0: Teach me your way, O Lord, that I may rely on your faithfulness. Give me an undivided heart, that I may fear your name. Psalm 86, verse 11. 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
1: Welcome to Hope Has a Name with Women of Hope director Dr. Peggy Banks and singer-songwriter and author Babbi Mason. The Bible encourages us to do everything in a way that pleases God. Babbi and Peggy are talking about what this looks like in our everyday life. Let's listen in as they begin to talk through this topic.
2: So welcome. We're glad that you're here with us today at Speaking Hope to Women. And I'm with Babbi Mason. I love that we get together, Babbi.
3: And I'm with Dr. Peggy Banks.
2: We have this conversation where just you and I are just talking about some different topics and some things that are on our hearts. And so I appreciate you being here. And for those of you that are joining us today, listen in to what we're talking about.
3: I'm really encouraged as we endeavor together to encourage women.
2: Yes.
3: But in that encouraging, my heart is just being so lifted up and blessed today by spending this time with you.
2: Yeah.
3: And we've been talking about this book that the Lord allowed me to write for women called I Am a Daughter of the Most High King.
2: Mm-hmm.
3: There's royalty in your veins.
2: Isn't that?
3: Because you are a queen.
2: Amen.
3: You belong to God. You're special, chosen, a holy nation. The King James Version says you're peculiar.
2: Well, that's true. All right.
3: But In a beautiful way,
2: yes.
3: You are handpicked, chosen, a beautiful daughter of the King. And that's what this book is all about.
2: Yeah.
3: And we chose a devotion. There are 30 of them in this little book.
2: Mm-hmm.
3: And every day, I encourage women in this book to make a proclamation, to embrace the scripture promise.
2: Yes.
3: And then I write a devotion, and then we close with a proclamation and a prayer.
2: Yes.
3: So we want to talk a little bit today about what it means to stand up for God.
2: Oh, that's good.
3: And let me read our passage, and then we can talk a little bit about it.
2: Great.
3: Our scripture promise for the day is found in Daniel chapter 6, verse 4.
2: Mm-hmm.
3: So it's the story of Daniel.
2: Mm-hmm.
3: And this is the promise. Then the other administrators and high officers began searching for some fault in the way Daniel was handling government affairs, but they couldn't find anything to criticize or condemn.
2: Mm-hmm.
3: He was faithful, always responsible, and completely trustworthy.
2: Wow.
3: Amen. What a testimony.
2: That is a testimony. It's not an easy thing to do, is it? Right? Because sometimes we can compromise. We can compromise the things that we really believe in when we feel pressure. Pressure to fail, you know, this fear of failure, or the pressure of people around us, you know, to act a certain way, to be a certain way. So it's not easy. It's not easy to stand up for your faith. It's not easy. I know for me, I've allowed fear in my life to compromise what I believe about God's word. You know, I've allowed some people to control what I do and not obey what I know to be true from God's word. And there's such power when we choose not to compromise and to stand firmly and boldly. And that's what Daniel did. And what an unbelievable outcome and witness for God he was.
3: Yes. You know, this just proves that when you want to do good, the Bible says, evil will always be present.
2: That's right.
3: The kids nowadays use the term that you're going to always have some haters, some people who don't want you to be successful.
2: Yeah.
3: But Daniel, in spite of his haters, in spite of his circumstances, put his foot down, dug in deep, and said, I'm not going to change who I am. I'm not going to compromise my words, my behavior, my beliefs. I'm not going to bow down to the king's idols.
2: Mm-hmm.
3: I'm not going to eat the king's food. I'm chosen by God, even in a culture that was anti-God.
2: Yes.
3: And that's very relevant in the day that we're living in.
2: Exactly. It is. It's very relevant. And it's hard for us, even as women, to stand firm in what we believe and to walk with a confidence, not a confidence in our own abilities, but a confidence in who we are in Christ. I mean, sometimes when I'm driving to specific events or if I'm speaking at a conference or something, Babbi, I tell you, I'm in the car just praying to the Lord. Lord, just give me the boldness, God. Just speak through me. I want to open my mouth and be obedient to what you've called me to do. I pray for that boldness and confidence because I know that there will be people in the audience that don't like what you say, don't like what you think, and they're going to fight. But they're not fighting against us. They're fighting against God, right?
3: Yeah.
2: And we don't fight against flesh and blood, but we fight against these powers and, like you said, these principles of darkness.
3: You know, Peggy, I can so identify with you in the part of your story mm-hmm. that recalls a time in my life as a preacher's kid where I felt the pressure. You know, peer pressure is not just for kids in high school.
2: Yes, that's right.
3: But I sensed the pressure to conform, you know, to my peers, to mm-hmm. my culture, even as a young believer.
2: Mm-hmm.
3: There was a time in my life where I grew up not far from Detroit, Michigan.
2: Mm-hmm.
3: And I'm looking for a place to land musically, wanting to be a singer. I had the stars in my eyes wanting to be an R&B singer, go to Motown, make it big.
2: Yeah.
3: Even while I was playing the piano for my daddy's church as a young adult, on Friday nights and Saturday nights, I was singing in bars and clubs hoping to be discovered.
2: Mm.
3: And for me, now, not for anybody else maybe, but for me, that was a huge compromise.
2: Yeah.
3: My heart was divided. It was about my heart. It was a heart issue. And one day I sat down for lunch and I was eating a cup of soup out of a white styrofoam cup and a plastic spoon. And the oil began to coagulate in the soup,
2: yeah.
3: the soup as it began to grow lukewarm. And the Lord revealed to me, this is your life.
2: Wow.
3: This is your life. You're neither hot nor cold, but you're lukewarm, mm-hmm. and I'm about to spew you out of my mouth. And that was, as we say in the South, my come to Jesus meeting.
2: Yes.
3: Where I realized God is looking for somebody who is on fire for him. 2 Chronicles 16:9 says, the eyes of the Lord roam to and fro throughout right. the earth, seeking a heart that is faithful to him,
2: yes.
3: that he might fully support them.
2: Mm. That's a powerful story, Babbie. Thank you for sharing that. And there's great hope when we obey the Lord.
3: Yes.
2: There's great power
3: yes.
2: when we obey the Lord. It's hard to believe it until you've actually walked it. You know, I know the years that I have been a counselor and sitting in a room one-on-one with a woman and sharing that passage with her, as Paul says, listen, I am confident of this one thing, that the work that God has begun in you, he will be faithful to complete it. But she doesn't believe it. She just doesn't believe that God is going to show up for her. And the only thing that I think Paul was confident of and that I'm confident of is because he showed up for me, right? And he showed up for him. And God will show up for her.
3: And he showed up for me.
2: Exactly, exactly.
3: The bottom line of today's thought is that, you know, the Bible talks about men like David
2: yes.
3: and Daniel being a stalwart and men of conviction.
2: Mm-hmm.
3: Well, these qualities are not just for Old Testament prophets and kings.
2: Yes, yes.
3: But God is looking for women.
2: Mm-hmm.
3: He's looking for women, for housewives, for vice presidents of your company or school teachers.
2: Yes.
3: Wherever you are, he's looking for women who will shine their light.
2: That's right.
3: Even in the midst of darkness.
2: Exactly. In any profession, right? I think about law enforcement. I think about our women who are working in law enforcement. I think about women in the military. I mean, there's opportunities for them to be a real light in a very dark place sometimes. I think about, like you said, the moms or teachers or executives, you know, professors, teachers on a college campus. What an opportunity for them to be this person that's going to stand firm in their convictions and to help others to walk in that light and in that truth.
3: And I think one of the things that makes it easy for us as women
2: mm-hmm.
3: is because innately we know how to love.
2: Yes.
3: And I think as believers, that is what will make all the difference in the world.
2: Exactly.
3: Is that we embrace the heart and the love mm-hmm. of God, and we can carry that
2: yeah.
3: into the world and make a difference.
2: Yes, and we don't have to do it alone. God was with Daniel the whole time. He was with him in the fire. You know, he was with him as he stood firm in his convictions. God is with us too. He doesn't leave us alone. He goes before us. He's behind us. You know, his love is the same yesterday and forever. And so we're not in this alone. We have sisters who are walking alongside of us, who can help us, who can pray for us, who can encourage us as we stand together in what is truth from God's word.
3: At the end of each one of these devotionals
2: yes.
3: that I've written in this book called I'm a Daughter of the Most High King
2: mm-hmm.
3: is a proclamation.
2: Yeah.
3: Here's the thing I love about God is even when we fall short of the mark,
2: yeah.
3: he gives us another chance.
2: Amen.
3: It's called grace.
2: Mm-hmm.
3: He extends to us another opportunity to get it right.
2: Yes.
3: And as many times as you need, he will extend that to us.
2: That's right.
3: He doesn't condemn. He doesn't cut us off.
2: Mm-hmm.
3: He's not mad at us. You're not an irritation or an aggravation.
2: Yeah.
3: He loves you.
2: That's right.
3: And so out of that confidence in his grace, mm-hmm. we make this proclamation.
2: Okay.
3: Can I encourage you to just repeat it after me?
2: Absolutely.
3: And those of you that are listening, repeat it after me as well.
2: Good.
3: This is our proclamation at the end of our devotion today. I declare that I am a bold witness for God.
2: Oh, I love that. I declare that I am a bold witness for God.
3: I do not permit compromise to weaken my faith.
2: I do not permit compromise to weaken my faith.
3: I hold fast to my convictions.
2: I hold fast to my convictions.
3: Because I fear God.
2: Because I fear God.
3: And obey Him.
2: And obey Him. There's power.
3: Power
2: in that proclamation.
3: Yes.
2: And so we hope that you spoke that proclamation with us today and that you feel the power that God has for you today. Babbie, thank you so much for this devotion.
3: Thank you, Peggy. It's always good to share this time with you.
2: Wonderful to be together.

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I'm Scott Hollinger, and on behalf of Peggy and Babbie, I'd like to thank you for listening. And our prayer is that God will bless you as you live for Him.

Faith, truth, talk. Inspiring hearts, changing lives. 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

Today I'd like to read a few verses to you from the Epistle of Paul to the Ephesians, chapter 5. And I'm reading from the 14th verse, Ephesians 5, 14. Wherefore, he saith, awake, thou that sleepest, and arise from the dead, and Christ shall give thee light. See then that ye walk circumspectly, not as fools, but as wise, redeeming the time, because the days are evil. Wherefore, be ye not unwise, but understanding what the will of the Lord is. And be not drunk with wine, wherein is excess, but be filled with the Spirit, speaking to yourselves in psalms and hymns and spiritual songs, singing and making melody in your heart to the Lord, giving thanks always for all things unto God and the Father in the name of our Lord Jesus Christ, submitting yourselves one to another in the fear of God. Wives, submit yourself unto your own husbands as unto the Lord. Husbands, love your wives, even as Christ has loved the church and gave himself for it, that he might sanctify and cleanse it with the washing of water by the word, that he might present to himself a glorious church, not having spot or wrinkle or any such thing, but that it should be holy and without blemish. Thus reads the Word of God, the Holy Scriptures, and I really believe God will bless our meditation of these verses together today. We have one or two things that stand out very clearly. In verse 19, it tells us that we are to be speaking to ourselves, and we are to be singing, making melody in our hearts, speaking to yourselves in psalms and hymns and spiritual songs, singing and making melody in your heart to the Lord. It is impossible to have a rejoicing heart and a song on our lips and a melody within our very soul unless we know the Lord Jesus. Sometimes you say to somebody, you're a bit down today, aren't you? What's wrong? Something about their countenance tells you that they're under a burden, they're depressed, they're deeply concerned about something. There is something going on in their mind, in their soul, which is causing them to be downcast. Perhaps that very same person the day before was singing or whistling or humming a tune, but not today, for they're downcast and heavy in soul and spirit. When we are able to sing, making melody in our hearts to the Lord, it means that something has happened in our heart and soul. One of the first things that happens when a person becomes a Christian and they're saved is that they love the hymns, the great hymns of the church. They love them because they speak of things that are now true and real as an experience in their own life. So, we're faced with this one challenge here, that we should be right with the Lord, so right with him, and so understanding his love and his grace and his mercy, that we want to sing. We want to express the sheer joy of our soul by bringing out from our heart, through our lips, the songs which tell of Jesus' love, mercy and grace. But if that is an experience we've had, that we know the Lord Jesus in our lives, then we're challenged to not only be happy within, but to show what has happened in our heart by the way we live. First of all, it said in our reading, wherefore God saith, awake thou that sleepest, and arise from the dead, and Christ shall give thee life. There are some people who are spiritually sleeping. They may know the Lord, but they're drowsy. They're not really on fire with any enthusiasm for God.
They're lethargic. Wake up. Remember what God's done for you, says the scripture. And if you wake up and take note and stop being so lethargic about spiritual things, Christ will give you light. And you need this, because we're challenged to walk circumspectly, wisely, not as fools. Why? Because the days in which we live are so very evil. And then he goes on to say in verse 18, not only are you to awake from your lethargy, not only are you to walk wisely, redeeming the time, but you're to make sure that you are not drawn away to become drunk with wine. But he says, rather than that, you should be filled with the Spirit. A person who would be filled with wine would be unable to make wise decisions. They can't even walk straight. They stumble, they fall, they're foolish. If you imbibe much drink, you lose control of yourself. But if you are being filled with the Holy Spirit day by day, you'll know what it is to be in total control. The Holy Spirit will give you wisdom and such understanding of God's will that you will walk wisely, perfectly, holily in the sight of God. And if that is so, and we're giving thanks from our heart to the Lord for the good things he's done for us, for the salvation that is ours through the merits of Jesus' death, that we're pardoned, that we're accepted by God, then he says we should be giving thanks always unto God the Father in the name of the Lord Jesus. Giving thanks always. What, for everything? Yes, he says. For our life is ordered by God. Nothing happens but what it is according to his sovereign will and his purposes. So in the dark days, when the heart doesn't always feel like singing, remember to give thanks. He'll bring back the song. He'll bring back the joy. The dark days are necessary, as well as the bright days. Things grow well in the garden when the dark days are there and the rain falls, perhaps better than when the sun shines hot each and every day. So the brightest of days do not always bring forth the best of growth in the garden. And the brightest of days are not necessarily going to bring forth the best of spiritual growth. We need to give thanks for all the things that God is doing in our lives. And if we know the experience of sins forgiven and peace with God, and the Holy Spirit is filling our lives day by day to overflowing with his power and his grace, we'll be able to work out in our daily lives the things which will be pleasing to God. Wives will act wisely in the home, both as a wife and as a mother. They will accept the teaching of God's word and be submissive to their husbands and acknowledge that he is, according to God's economy, he is the head of the home. And the husband will love his wife with the same degree of love as Christ loves the church. That's a very deep and wonderful love. But you see, being a Christian is a very practical thing. We are not to be lethargic. We're to awake. We are to be open and bold and courageous about spiritual things. We're to live wisely. We're to be filled with the Spirit. We're to be joyful and sing songs of praise unto God. We're to never cease to give thanks. And we're to submit ourselves one to another. And above all, in our home life, in our domestic life, in our daily living, we are to live according to the teaching of God's word. So may God give us the grace to do. Goodbye, and God bless you.

Thank you so much for tuning in today. This is Dick Saunders inviting you to tune in. It'd be lovely if you could. Same time, same station. I'll be delighted to be invited into your home and come back and share a few thoughts with you from the Word of God. So until we meet again, may the Lord guard, guide, keep and bless you each and every one.

We've arrived at 9 o'clock and joining us once again, J. Vern McGee, but this time around to address our questions in the program Q&A through the Bible.

0: You've tuned into the question and answer program with our Bible teacher, Dr. J. Vernon McGee. This is a ministry of the Through the Bible Radio Network, and we begin our questions today with this one from a listener in Los Angeles who writes, could you please explain Hebrews chapter 1, verses 13 and 14?
1: And I'll have to turn to it. It's Hebrews 1, 13 and 14. It says, but to which of the angels said he at any time, sit on my right hand until I make thine enemies thy footstool? Are they not all ministering spirits sent forth to minister to them who shall be the heirs of salvation? So we have here actually a quotation from Psalm 110:1. First of all, let me say that what he is doing here, the writer to the Hebrews, he is attempting to set before us that the Lord Jesus Christ is God manifest in the flesh, that he's better than the angels. The angels in the Old Testament communicated with man for God. But now God, in the person of the Lord Jesus, he communicates directly with man. And he's a better communicator than the angels were. And he's using an Old Testament scripture now to prove that point. And he's not saying that the angels are those who minister to us today. All he's saying is that the angels back in the Old Testament ministered to the saints, those that were heirs of salvation. And there's many instances of that in the Old Testament. And that's all that he is saying there. He's not saying that they minister to us today. He didn't give that scripture for that reason. He gave that scripture to show that Jesus is superior to the angels as a communicator, as the one to speak to man, and that in the Old Testament, while the angels, they were just ministers, and the Son is more than that. Now, he never said to the angels, sit on my right hand either, but he did say that to the Son. That's back in the Old Testament, you see. Now, that's the reason that he's giving that. And I'm sure that the thing that prompted this question is that I have made the statement and continue to make the statement that angels do not today minister to Christians. My feeling is that the scripture that says their angels are before my Father in heaven, it really means the spirits of babies who've died. So that actually there's no place in the New Testament where we're told we have guardian angels. Now, I'll tell you what we are told. We're told that we are indwelt by the Holy Spirit. Paul says, if any man have not the Spirit, he's none of his, and that's the mark. He also said in the 5th chapter of Romans that the Holy Spirit's been given unto us. We're told that on the day of Pentecost that the Holy Spirit not only baptized, not only filled, not only regenerated, but actually that the Holy Spirit indwelt the believers. And therefore, a child of God who's indwelt by the Holy Spirit won't need a guardian angel to follow him around. That is something that will not be necessary.
0: Next question comes to us from San Diego, California. The listener writes, in the Old Testament prophets, the believing remnant was consoled in the face of captivity and the judgment of God by the reminder that there was coming a millennium kingdom of peace and prosperity. Some 2,600 years have gone by, and we still await that time. Would not the people of Israel have been more encouraged by a reminder that paradise awaited them in eternal bliss?
1: If I understand your question, you really are questioning the judgment of God in holding out to them the millennium. He should have held out to them an eternal kingdom. Well, may I say to you that a 1,000-year kingdom, in my judgment, seems to be a pretty attractive sort of a thing, that you'd be able to have it for 1,000 years. And after that, why, we could discuss the question of the eternal kingdom. But I think that the Lord knew what he was doing. He knows human nature very well. He actually was and still is the best psychologist that's around. And I think that he probably did the right thing because, you see, the millennium had so many characteristics that were peculiarly related to Israel. And these happened to be Israelites. And I think if you'd been there, you'd have been a little more interested in a kingdom that related to your group than you would have been in a kingdom that was going to be worldwide. In fact, I think universe-wide when it comes.
0: The same listener has a second question. It is, could you also discuss who will be a part of the millennial kingdom with headquarters at Jerusalem? Will they be only Jews who believed before Pentecost and the church age? And where will be the church during the millennium?
1: Well, the church, that is the dwelling place of the church, the New Jerusalem, does not come into view until you get to the 21st chapter of Revelation, and chronologically, that's after the millennium. But the reason that I believe that the church had already gone to dwell in the New Jerusalem at the time of the rapture, I think that's actually where the church goes, is because the book of Revelation is zeroing in on this earth and what's happening on this earth and the future of this earth. And for that reason, where the church has gone would not be made a great subject. Now, I think also the church will reign with Christ. And I think that the Lord Jesus and the church will commute every day from the New Jerusalem to the Jerusalem down here. Transportation is not going to be much of a problem in that day. In other words, man today has done a pretty good job of reducing the time element in transportation. I know that when I was just a boy, we had a horse and buggy. And we lived in a little place called Springer, Oklahoma, and it was about 10 miles from Ardmore, Oklahoma. And my dad would hitch up the horse to the buggy, and we'd go into Ardmore to shop 10 miles away. Man, it was a day's journey to go down there and come back. We got up at daylight, and we got down there and spent the whole day. It took quite a while to get down there. And then we got back after dark, and that was a 10-mile trip we made. I went through there several years ago driving, and I just sort of checked it out. I made it in about 10 minutes, friends. And I'll be honest with you, that wasn't very much. But just think, when you could come from the New Jerusalem, probably down to Jerusalem in less than 10 minutes. So the transportation is no problem. So the church will be there, but also Israel will be there. And I think that certain Gentiles will also be there in the ruling of the earth. They are the three groups that will be here on the earth at that time. And I'm sure the Lord Jesus is going to give them part in the government of the world during that particular period. So I would assume that that would be it. Lord, for some reason, just didn't see fit to outline for us the details of the dwellers in Jerusalem at that time and his government and all the details that were to take place.
0: Moving on now, we come to a question from a listener in Neillsville, Wisconsin, who writes, could you please explain the difference between sin and a fault? If we have a fault, isn't it also a sin?
1: And I will agree with you that sin and a fault, they're a sin. And by the way, the word is used interchangeably in several of the passages that are given that way. I'm going to turn to the ones that you have given to us. Before I do that, I probably should mention that there happens to be three words that are used in the New Testament, and they all relate to sin, but certain aspects of sin. The general word that is used is harmartano, or harmatia, the noun, The verb means to miss the mark. It means, you know, you're attempting to shoot a certain distance, but you don't quite make it. That's the general word for sin. And that, of course, is what the Lord Jesus meant when he said, speaking of men, that they've all come short of the glory of God. They have missed God's standard. They have missed God's purpose for them. They've missed out on that. And anything that comes short of God's standard and God's purpose and God's arrangement is sin. Now, that can be expressed in several different ways. There is parapipto. That means to stumble. You know, you stump your toe and fall down. But this word has in it the thought of doing that deliberately. Well, a man, very frankly, I talked with him. He was a song leader, and he was going to desert his wife and his family and going to take off with another woman. She was sitting out in the car at the time he talked with me, and he's going to leave town with her. And I tried to reason with him, and he said, "You don't have to tell me this is sin, and you can't rob me of my salvation." He ended up by preaching to me, and I was the fellow that was wrong before he got through, but he did that deliberately. And I understand that his life hasn't been all it should be after that. Now there's another word for sin, and that's parabasis. And that means transgression. Now you see, when Cain killed his brother, God didn't execute him. It's amusing to hear some of these folk that are against capital punishment. Once say God didn't execute him, sure he did. Well, he didn't break any law. God had given no law about that at all. You see, that didn't come in until actually after the flood. That came in at that particular time. And then it became part of the Mosaic system. Let me illustrate this. We had a corner lot in a church I served. That is, we were in a corner. That was the point. And, well, people kept coming across the grass. They cut the corner, walk across the grass. But we didn't have any sign up, keep off the grass. So it wasn't a transgression. It's wrong, but it wasn't a transgression. Then we put up a sign, and it said, "Keep off the grass." Now, what was before wrong now is a transgression. So that it's always well to understand these different words and to recognize all of them mean sin. Even Cain, when he killed his brother, he's guilty of murder, though there's no law about it at all. Now, we find in what was before wrong now is a transgression. So that it's always well to understand these different words and to recognize all of them mean sin. Even Cain, when he killed his brother, he's guilty of murder, though there's no law about it at all. Now, we find in several places the word for

0: spirit of meekness, considering thyself, lest thou also be tempted. Well, you notice it's translated fault, and the thought is there that the fellow didn't murder somebody. He maybe got drunk, and you ought to restore him, or maybe he left his wife for a while, or he and his wife had a falling out in a fight. So that would be the thing that would be in mind there. Then in James 5:16, we find that here James is using the word fault, and he says, confess your faults one to another and pray one another that you may be healed. Thought in that word is that if I have offended you, actually, maybe did it deliberately and without actually investigating. I had a man that called me up and he said, I understand, Brother McGee, you said this about me. And I said, yes, I did. Well, he said, it's not true. Well, I said, so-and-so, your closest friend and helper in the church. Oh, he said, haven't you heard? He's left me and he's saying all kinds of things. And so he said, let me come in and talk to you. And he came in and talked to me. And I apologized. I apologized to the people I said it to because that was wrong, you see. And so I asked him to forgive me, and he did forgive me for it. And that's the way that I think that this should be used. You should confess your faults. If you hurt somebody or said something that hurts somebody, that is the great problem in the church today. There's so many people that when they're wrong and know they're wrong, won't confess it. And you made a good point here, by the way. Now, I think I've used these in the way in which faults are used in the scripture.
1: Our next question comes to us from a listener in Highland, California, who writes, are the 144,000 living at that time raised from the dead?
0: I'm not sure that you've told me at what time. Now, the 144,000 are mentioned twice in the book of Revelation. They're mentioned in the 7th chapter, and they're sealed at the beginning of the Great Tribulation period. And they were living at that time. Now, when you meet them again over in the 14th chapter, and they are in that great praise service standing before the Lamb in heaven, why, they are living, but they now have passed through the doorway of death, apparently. I think that 144,000, as they witness for God, they'll accomplish their purpose. And then at the end of the great tribulation period, I see them here in heaven. Now, did they die as martyrs according to his plan? Or did he take them out of the world at the end of the great tribulation? And I must confess that either position would satisfy my understanding of Scripture.
1: Stone theology, as some theologians have called it, is the understanding that Jesus is the rock or stone. These allusions to Jesus thread their way through the Old Testament and are brought to light in the New Testament. So a listener in New Orleans, Louisiana asks, who is the rock mentioned in Matthew 16:18?
0: Now, I'd like to go back and read the entire passage, Matthew 16, beginning at verse 17. And Jesus answered and said unto him, that is Simon Peter, blessed art thou, Simon Barjona, for flesh and blood hath not revealed it unto thee, but my Father who is in heaven. And I say unto thee that thou art Peter, and upon this rock I will build my church, and the gates of Hades shall not prevail against it. Now, there are two or three things there that need really to be explained. In the Greek, there's a play upon word. The word Peter here is Petros. And he says, and upon this rock, not upon Simon Peter, but Petria. That is, the word for Peter means a little rock. It could mean a small one that you would pick up at the seashore or pick up out in the woods somewhere. But the other, Petria, means a great shaft of rock, a great foundational rock, as it were. And he's saying, you are just a little rock, but upon this rock, this great shaft,

0: the rock, I'll build my church. And what is that? Well, that's the Lord Jesus Christ himself. And faith in him. He says that he is the rock, and he that's on this rock shall be saved. Simon Peter understood it that way, and he used it and spoke of Christ as being the rock, actually the foundation stone on which the church is built, and not upon himself. And the gates of Hades shall not prevail against it. And what it means here is the way I understand it, the gates of death. That is the place where the dead go today, both saved and lost. Or that's where it did in Christ's day. But since his death and resurrection, the saved go to be with him directly. But here, it's the gates of death shall not prevail against it. And death is not going to get the victory over the church. That's the important thing. The great enemy is death, but death is not going to get the victory over the church. Now he says, I'll give unto thee the keys of the kingdom of heaven, and whatsoever thou shalt bind on earth shall be bound in heaven. Whatsoever thou shalt loose on earth shall be loosed in heaven. In that day, we are told that actually the scribes wore a badge of keys at their side around their belt where they were girded, and they wore those keys as a badge of their office, that they had the keys to the scripture. And what the Lord Jesus is saying now, and he's saying it not only to Simon Peter, but to the disciples, and beyond that to the church, I'll take these keys, which are the interpretation of the scripture, I'll take these keys away from the scribes, and I'll give it unto you. That is, the church today has the keys. And those keys is today that eye hath not seen, ear heard, neither hath entered the heart of man, the things that God hath prepared for them that love him. But God hath revealed them unto us by his Spirit, and that the natural man cannot receive the things of the Spirit of God, but they are revealed by the Holy Spirit of God. So that's the key that's been given to the church today. And I think that is the proper understanding of that passage of Scripture.
1: Now here's a listener in Knoxville, Tennessee. Could you please explain what Jesus meant in John 9:41?
0: John 9:41 reads, Jesus said unto them, if ye were blind, ye should have no sin. But now ye say, we see, therefore your sin remaineth. You know that a great many people do not know what sin is. They have some conception of sin, but they do not have the Bible conception of sin. And they're blind, therefore, to that. And by the way, we're bringing up a generation today that's very much like that, that have no moral scruples whatsoever. They are brought up totally devoid of that, even of ethics today. And as a result, they're blind to what is really right and what is really wrong. But now what the Lord Jesus is saying to these people that he's talking to, he says, if you were blind, you might have an excuse. But he says, you see, you know what is wrong, and therefore your sin remaineth. You're a sinner unless you do something about it.
1: And with that answer, we come to the close of another Questions and Answers program. 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

0: Back-to-back music here on TWR Pure Talk. That was a song taken from the 16 Greatest Hymns compilation album. It's called So High. Before that, the praise singers encouraging us through song to give thanks. And indeed, we give thanks for this new day that our God has given us, and how we have yet another day to get to know Him through His precious eternal word. And right now, let's turn to the book of Ephesians, opening up to chapter 5, where Dr. Erwin Lutzer will continue to encourage us on how to manage our time in running to win.
1: Let us run with endurance the race that is set before us, looking to Jesus, the founder and perfecter of our faith. 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From the Moody Church in Chicago, this is Running to Win with Dr. Erwin Lutzer, whose clear teaching helps us make it across the finish line. 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His topic, Managing Our Time, Keeping Our Lights Burning Brightly.
2: We have not been able to stem the moral and the spiritual slide of our country. We simply have not been able to put on the brakes. And I don't know all the reasons why. But maybe one reason is because we as believers being in the world have become so much a part of the world that the unfruitful deeds of darkness that are bombarding us, we have become a part of, and therefore our light has been dimmed and we are not what we should be in society. We've rationalized and become a part of the world. You'll notice Paul says that we should live with goodness and righteousness and truth and find out what pleases the Lord. I was thinking to myself in Bible classes, in seminary, we have many different courses on theology and church history and church administration. Wouldn't it be wonderful to have a course entitled Finding Out What Pleases the Lord? And then doing it. That's what Paul says we should do. He says it is shameful to mention these secret things that are done. And then he says, wake up, O sleeper, rise from the dead, and Christ will shine on you. Some people say he's talking about the unsaved, because we are not dead, we are alive if we are believers. But maybe the Apostle Paul is using this language to speak to us as believers and saying to us in the clearest possible language, you are asleep, you are no longer light in the Lord the way you should be, and therefore, wake up. Wake up. You see, the times in which we live, we see society with its debauchery and with its betrayal and with its rampant sexuality and with its seductiveness and all of the things that are pushing upon us. And Paul would say to us as a church today, to me and to you, wake up. Understand your times. Well, let me give you now the second principle. And now we'll finally be able to understand it, I think, with greater force. He says, redeem the time. Well, let's read the text, verse 15. Be careful then how you live. And here I like the King James Version of the Bible. I know that it is cumbersome at some points, and that's why we use a different translation. But the King James, which I memorized many years ago, says, walk circumspectly. Here it says, very carefully. Circumspectly means that you walk in such a way that your eyes are really all about you. If you could possibly have eyes at the back of your head, you would, because you know that your enemy, Satan, and the flesh within is trying to destroy you. It's trying to ruin your fellowship with Christ. It is trying to come between you and the sensitivity of the Holy Spirit. When we were in Mexico, I remember seeing these large walls that were built in order to keep in various compounds or various homes and houses because of theft. They were well guarded. And some of those walls were perhaps 10 feet high, made around a house, and then on top, as the concrete was being poured, they put many bits and pieces of broken bottles and glass to discourage people from going over the wall. But you know that cats walk on the top of those walls. But they walk circumspectly, 1 foot there, 1 foot there, 1 foot there. They don't want to be cut. Listen to me carefully. It is possible for you and for me to make one decision in a moment of time that will bring a lifetime of heartache because we've not been circumspect. Walk carefully. There's a devil out there who hates you and wants to destroy you. And he says, then walk wisely, not as the unwise. They're the ones that just go across the broken glass. They're the ones who kick the traces. They're the ones who say, well, it doesn't matter how I live. No matter what God says, I'm doing my thing. Don't be unwise like that. And then he says, and this is our word now, redeem the time. My translation says, making most of every opportunity. I want to use the word redeem. I'll tell you why, because it's in the Greek text. In Greek, the word agorazo means to redeem. That is, you go to the marketplace and you purchase something. But what Paul uses here is not just agorazo. He uses the preposition ek or ex. And we see that, for example, when we have an exit, which means out of. Ex agorazo means to redeem the time, to buy it out of the marketplace. What are we to buy it out of? To buy it out of the bondage of evil. Time must be carved out of the bondage of evil that he has just been talking about. What do we carve time out of? My dear friend, many people somehow know that you'll never become a professional baseball player unless you practice. You'll never become a vocalist unless you practice. You'll never be a pianist unless you practice. But many people think that they are just going to be godly without any disciplines of life, without any time management, that somehow it will just happen. They want to be holy in a hurry, but it does take time to be holy, and it will never happen unless you carve time out of such things as individual pleasures. And here we can refer again to things that sap our time so much, like television, like the internet with all of its absorption and all of its fascination, where people sit hour after hour after hour. Can even be good things like sports or the news. I could very easily be a news junkie. But it dawned on me the other day, particularly because I've been home in recent weeks, it dawned on me that I am just getting absolutely sick of news. Sick of the news. For one thing, I've discovered that it's not news at all. All that it is the same old thing happening to different people. That's what the news is. What are we supposed to do? We carve the time. We shut off the TV. We shut off the internet. We shut off all of these things. And we say to ourselves that we must buy the time out of all of the bondages and the distractions and the things of this world. Not only out of personal pleasures, but also out of such things as personal responsibilities, where we say, there are some things I have to do, but some things I don't have to do, and God is going to come first. Because it won't happen. If we don't seize the time will get away from us, and it will be gone. Why? Because Paul says, the days are evil. Do you believe that these days are evil? If they are, redeem the time. Understand our times, redeem the time, and now notice, prioritize the time. Still all connected in Paul's mind. We go from verse to verse sometimes not realizing that he has a sequence of thought here. In verse 17, therefore do not be foolish, but understand what the Lord's will is. Do not get drunk on wine, which leads to debauchery, but instead be filled with the Spirit. Paul is saying, if you want to concentrate on those things that will really help you in your Christian life, if you want to focus on those things that really have eternal impact, then what you must do is stroke off your life those things that distract you. And he mentions wine and debauchery and drunkenness. There is some similarity between someone who is filled with the Spirit and someone who is drunk in this sense, that both of them are under the control of something other than themselves. But the alcoholic does things that are shameful. The Christian does things that are joyful. The alcoholic loses self-control, but the Christian is fully in control because one of the fruits of the Spirit is self-control. And so the contrasts are much greater than the similarities. And the Apostle Paul says, be filled with the Spirit. And then speak to you one another with psalms and hymns and spiritual songs, singing and making music in your heart to the Lord, always giving thanks to God the Father. Now, what I'd like to do in the next few moments is to give you five steps that you can apply that will change your life forever. Because there are so many people who are disorganized when it comes to spiritual matters. They are not at all in any realm of discipline. They think that somehow spirituality is going to happen by osmosis, but it doesn't. And the only thing between us and eternity is time. The only thing we have to work with until we see our Lord face to face is time. So the question to you and the question to me is, how are we going to use it? That's the question. Let me give you five steps. Number one, determine what you want to become. Determine what you want to become. I'll tell you why we have to begin there. Let's just forget that this is a message, and let's pretend that we are talking face to face now over a cup of coffee in a restaurant. Just you and me. You're looking into my eyes and I'm looking into yours. I have some questions for you. Do you really want to know God? Do you want to really have a passion for God? Do you want to love God more than you love sin? Is there something within you that says, when I stand before Jesus Christ, I want to have something to be able to offer to say that I did something productive and significant and fruitful for His glory, that I became a woman or a man of character and a man or woman of integrity and commitment and focus? Do you really want to say that? I think that you do, or you probably would not be here. But that's where time management begins. Because you see, if we don't know what the goal is going to be, how can we possibly know about steps A, B, and C? Because if we are content with our disorganization, spiritually speaking, if we are content with our lack of Bible reading, if we are content with our lack of prayer, if we are content with our lack of witnessing, well then everything else that I've said so far and what I'm going to say in the next few moments might as well not be said. So in this first point, I want to stir within you some holy discontentment and to say, I only have so many years. Why should I be idle? I want to use them productively for Christ. That's where it begins.
3: 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Let me have a word with you, my heart to yours. I personally give a great deal of thought to the judgment seat of Jesus Christ when we shall give an account for all that we have done. The question that we have to ask ourselves is, are we involved in getting the gospel of Jesus Christ to as many people as possible? There are many ministries committed to that goal. We're in 50 different countries in 7 different languages, and we hope to expand this ministry.
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0: With just 15 minutes left of this hour, let us join Bernie Diamond in today's fresh devotional teaching from Psalm 25, verse 14. Mrs. Freed will then come through at 10 to 10 in the program Woman to Woman as she continues her encouraging series through the book of Job.
5: There's something incredibly juicy, deeply alluring about a secret. Waiting to be trusted with one can feel like standing on the edge of something powerful. To be invited into the inner circle, wow, that changes everything. Hi, I'm Bernie Diamond and welcome again to Fresh. During World War II, only a handful of people at Bletchley Park in the United Kingdom were entrusted with the most guarded secret of the war, the breaking of Germany's Enigma code machine. They lived in secrecy, bound together in an inner circle that carried knowledge that shifted the course of history. Secrets, good secrets, are like that. They carry immense power to change, but not everyone has access to them, which, when you think about it, is the very definition of a secret. Psalm 25, verse 14. The friendship of the Lord is for those who fear him, and he makes his covenant known to them. That Hebrew word for friend means intimacy, close counsel, being welcomed into God's inner circle. To those who revere him, he opens his heart, he shares his secrets, he reveals his unbreakable promises. And in Christ, that truth is fulfilled beyond imagination. Jesus said to his disciples, John chapter 15, verse 15, I have called you friends because I've told you everything my Father told me. Through our faith in him, you and I are no longer outsiders. We're insiders, welcomed into the very counsel of God. Think about that. It blows the mind. So don't settle for a surface faith. Step closer today. Walk in reverence and obedience and discover the joy of being God's friend, his covenant partner, welcomed into his innermost circle. Because that's his word, fresh for you today. Hey, I am so passionate about seeing your life transformed as you receive the word of God into your heart.

Hello, friends. Here are some words to take to heart at the beginning or the ending of your day, as the case may be, and I hope they will be meaningful for you. Though I do not know the name of the author of them, but they hold a message for us. Here they are. What though my life with wintry cares be vexed, on a kind Father's watchful love I rest. He meets this moment's need, I leave the rest, and always trusting shall be always blessed. That's the quotation. And if we are trustful, moment by moment, then it means that the heart will know rest with the Lord in charge of all that comes our way. And surely because he is in charge, then we can rest. I have been reading through some more chapters in the story of Job, and particularly want to turn your thoughts to the subject of trust, as he puts it so well for us in a few words, when he said, "Though he slay me, yet will I trust in him." That's chapter 13 and verse 15. It must have seemed at times as though he was being slain, for he was going through such terrible trouble. And he had been listening to all that his friends had to say, and they had even gone so far as accusing him of telling lies before God and suggesting that he was a hypocrite, and the poor man was weary of it all. He wanted rest and peace, but they did not make use of any soothing balm to heal his wounded spirit. Rather, they piled on the agony with their platitudes. And there are still people around who know how to do that, and maybe some of you have had contact with them. With their words, they condemned him before God until he got utterly weary listening to them. Finally, he turned to them and told them to be quiet and listen to what he had to say to them. And he reminded them that he had understanding as well as they did. They need not persuade themselves that they had the monopoly of wisdom. Even today, there are times when it is good to shut out the words of others from our ears and let the Lord take over. A repetition of words and a multiplicity of them can be tormenting. Cold, calculating words will never heal a broken spirit. It takes warmth and love. So we listen to this much-tried one expressing in words what he really felt. Job could not and would not belittle the power of a holy God. And as he sat there amid those ashes with the three men, with just everything gone from his life, he says, "Though he slay me, yet will I trust in him." Looked down on by those who knew him, an outcast, a target for every kind of temptation, and with darkness around him, hedged in, he would not let go his trust in the living, compassionate God. And God knew what he was doing, and Job would trust him, come what may. It may be dark, filled with forebodings, but God knows, and his way is perfect. He makes no mistake. So, though he slay me, yet will I trust in him. How those words shine out from the pages like stars in a midnight sky. How sweet they must have been to the ears of God to hear one at the lowest ebb of life, not knowing what was going to happen next, saying, "I will trust." Trust his wisdom, yes. Trust his love, yes. Trust his compassion, and trust his knowledge. Though he slay me, yet will I trust in him. The late Dr. F.B. Meyer has a little note on this in one of his readings, and this is what he says. Instead of looking at God from the standpoint of his acts, we look at his dealings with us and all men from the standpoint of his heart. Though he put us on the altar as Abraham did Isaac and take the knife to slay us, we trust him. That's the end of the quotation. Job does not seem to be speaking with a sense of resignation, but rather expressing his trust and his confidence in God. Not whining that there is nothing else that he can do, but simply looking up and telling God that he will trust him. Does such a confidence have something to say to those who are passing through deep waters and facing so many unexpected things, and perhaps tempted sorely to think that God doesn't care about what is happening to you?
Is your situation worse than that of Job? Even so, He, the Lord, is worthy of your complete trust, even when you cannot see where it is all leading or know the purpose behind it. Such trust lifts the spirit out of despond and inspires to still further trust. It is easy to talk when the sun is shining, but this kind of trust that honors the Lord shines best in the darkest hour. I know that it is hard sometimes to hold up your head and testify to a clear shining trust in your living and loving Lord, but He will never let you down and your trust will not be in vain. Job, in the midst of all his adversity, made his trust known, and he came through to the end with a much greater confidence in God. And we know that this same Lord will take us safely through all the hardships that may come to us, and in turn, we can be an inspiration to others who are in doubt and distress. It was H.E. Govan who wrote the words, "When tempests are high and clouds gather fast, when danger is nigh and fierce is the blast, on thee then relying, sustained by thine arm, I brave fiercest tempests and fear no alarm. When bitter my tears, when heavy my loss, I turn from my fears to Calvary's cross. While gazing on thee, the clouds take their flight, and swiftly my soul is illumined with light." And how good, isn't it, to come to the Lord at such times and leave our fears and our tears at the cross as we trust in Him who knows what is best for us and what pattern He has in mind. We cannot boast about what we would do under the stress and strain of circumstances, but we do know that He will uphold us. For our everyday living, facing the things that come, we have a good advice given to us in Proverbs chapter 3, where we read, "Trust in the Lord with all thine heart, and lean not to thine own understanding." Our understanding may not be right, but as we trust in Him, rely upon Him, He will bring us through every test and over every hurdle of our day. Under intense pressure, Job said, "Though He slay me, yet will I trust in Him." What are we saying today? Oh yes, it is better to trust in the Lord, better than anything. So bring Him your offering of complete trust, for He is worthy. That's all there's time for. Bye-bye and God bless you.

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1: In these last couple of weeks here on TWR Pure Talk, Mark Job has been sharing in a series called Love Stops. Today, as we turn to Mark chapter 5, verse 1, he'll be showing us how love stops for change. And that is coming up next.
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3: Faith believes that God is in control. Faith that knows that God is on the throne. Faith knows that God is sovereign. And it doesn't mean that trials don't come in life, but it means that we believe that God has the power to help us through those trials and overcome any trials. Faith focuses on the character and the goodness of God.

0: 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Mark is founding pastor of New Life Community Church in Chicago. I'm Wayne Shepherd. And today we continue our series with a new message. We're going to see how faith can bring about real change in our lives and give us strength, Mark, and power in the midst of our most painful and fearful circumstances.
1: Yeah, Wayne, we're in a series entitled Love Stops. And the essence of this series is that when you are compelled by love in this busy world, you will stop. Because love helps you notice the pain of others. Love helps you see where you need to stop and step into something. I know that's uncomfortable in the world that we live in, but we are challenging you to allow love to stop you in your busy life and let God use you.
0: Well, may God speak to us now as we open to Mark chapter 5, the message Love Stops for Change, and it starts right now.
1: How many of you know that all of our stories in one way or another eventually connect to each other? How many of you know that all of us eventually, if we go far enough back, we're all related to one another? Because in God's grand narrative, there are dots that connect us all together. Some of those dots we don't know, but they do connect us. In this story in Mark chapter 5 that I'm about to read to you, it's interesting because the number 12 is important. A woman that's in this story in Mark chapter 5 had internal hemorrhaging. For 12 years, she had been sick. The very year that she discovered that she was sick and started bleeding internally, there was another family in another town that she did not know that was celebrating the birth of a daughter, a baby girl. On this end, this woman was discovering that she was sick. On the other end, there was a family that was celebrating the birth of their daughter, and they held her and celebrated it and let all the neighbors know. And they did not know each other, weren't connected to each other, but God knew that eventually their story would intersect. And that 12 years later, both the woman with internal hemorrhaging and the man who had a 12-year-old daughter would be in the same crowd needing the same thing, a touch from the hand of Jesus. It tells us in verse 21 of Mark chapter 5, when Jesus had again crossed over by the boat to the other side of the lake, a large crowd gathered around him while he was by the lake. Then one of the synagogue rulers, named Jairus, came there. Seeing Jesus, he fell at his feet and he pleaded earnestly with him, "My little daughter is dying. Please come and put your hands on her so that she will be healed and live." So Jesus went there with him. There's nothing that will cause a parent to jump into accelerated emergency mode like a child that's hurt or injured or suffering. There's nothing that would get you out of the seat more rapidly than to hear that something was wrong with your child, son or daughter. There's nothing that, hey, you can take a sweet little mother who seems pretty passive and tell her that her son is on the way to the hospital and she turns into an aggressive Chicago driver. Because there's something that kicks in when we know that a son, a daughter is in trouble. It's that maternal, paternal instinct that activates us, that gets us in that direction. I have three children, a 17-year-old daughter, 16-year-old son. And I have an 11-year-old son named Grant. Now, my son Josiah and my daughter Marissa, I really barely ever had to go to the doctor or the hospital with them. But then, lo and behold, Grant was born. Oh, Grant was born. Now, when he was born, I should have known when he was born that it was a foretaste of things to come because he was born cesarean and he had jaundice. And so the very first week of his life, I had to take him to the hospital every day to get his foot pricked and his finger. They were testing his blood. And then he slept in this little, like, light blanket. He had to have this light on him to take care of the jaundice. I call him my little lightning bug there because he was wrapped in this blanket and slept there. But from the beginning, when he was 2 years old, he was in a soccer game with his older cousins and he broke his leg. Not just like broke his leg, but the two bones in his leg cracked in two. He wasn't even walking when he was in a cast, crawling around in a cast. It was only a couple years later that he fell down the stairs and broke his collarbone. And when people would ask, "What happened to you?" he'd say, "My dad. I left my shoes at the top of the stairs, and he tripped over my shoes." And I would say, "Son, don't tell people it was your dad. They're going to think I pushed you down the stairs or threw you down. Tell them it was my shoes." He would say, they'd say, "How'd you break it?" "My dad." So, no. Explain a little bit, please. I need a little bit of explanation there. And then it wasn't too long after that him and his brother, of course, were sword fighting with sticks. And according to his older brother, a wave pushed him and he missed. And anyways, he broke his knuckle as well. Fractured his knuckle. And then it was not too long after that he was actually skateboarding and trying to do, of course, one of the biggest hills without really knowing how to do it too well. And he fell and he fractured his wrist as well. And he was on a treadmill playing around and he fell off the treadmill and had to get 7 stitches in his head. And we were having dinner not too long ago out there, and they called us up and said, "Hey, he's got hives all over his body," and so we had to rush, take him to the emergency room to make sure. I mean, we've been at the hospital all the time. I told my wife, "Don't take him to the same hospital. They're going to think, you know, we're going to send DCFS against us. They're saying, hey, how come this boy's breaking so many bones?" And he's always climbing on things and hanging from things. And if there's a wall, he's on it. If there's a cliff, he's on the edge. If, you know, it's just part of his nature. When we moved in the house, we had like this balcony and he had a measuring tape. My wife walked in, he had a measuring tape from the top all the way to the first floor. And she said, "What are you doing?" He said, "I wouldn't die if I jumped." She said, no, "You're not going to jump. You are not going to jump." I've been tempted to send him to school with a helmet and pads, but I thought he'd look a little funny, but just so he wouldn't bang his head and get hurt. But every time he gets hurt, I don't care. I know it's been quite a few times, but every time there's a broken bone, every time there's an emergency, I still feel like I gotta be there. It's my son. How is he? I want to take him. I don't want someone else to take him. I want to be there. I want to help him. I want to make sure the doctors are doing things right. I want to make sure they don't mess up. I want to make sure he knows dad is there. This man, Jairus, he was the head of the ruler of the synagogue, which meant that he was in charge of the synagogue facilities and he coordinated services a little bit like a pastor would be nowadays. Had a 12-year-old daughter. I'm sure he had bounced her on his knee. I'm sure he had delighted over her, dedicated her in the synagogue like some of these folks did this morning. I'm sure he had called her his princess. I'm sure he had lit up when he saw her smile. I'm sure he had told her stories and delighted in how she looked like her mother and what she was growing up to be and envisioned her, the lady that she was becoming. But something happened. We don't know what happened. We don't know how it happened. We don't know what the extreme, but we know it was serious. The Bible says that he came to Jesus and he said, "My little girl is dying." This wasn't a casual conversation of, "Hey, Jesus, you mind dropping by my house? I'd love to have you meet my family. And by the way, pray for my daughter." No. He was desperate, passionate, fell at the feet, grabbed Jesus by the feet, pleaded with him, "Jesus, please come to my house. It's my little girl. She's dying. Oh, if you could come and touch her and put your hands, I know it'll be different. Please, Jesus, come." And the Bible says that Jesus agreed to go, and so he was on his way. As he was on his way to the house of Jairus, he was interrupted. There was a large crowd around him, and I'm sure that Jairus was saying, "Come on, Jesus, over here. Hurry, don't get distracted. Make way. There's an emergency here. Come on, come on. Make your way over here. Get over here. Hey, Jesus, over here. Hey, Jesus is coming through. He's in a hurry." Ever tried to get someone out of a crowd, move someone along? "Over here. Come on, let's go." Done it a few times at the mall with my wife. The parking lot, hon, don't get distracted by that store, this one, over here. Jesus stops in the middle of the crowd, his disciples around him. He stops, and much to the dismay of Jairus, he stops and he says, "Hey, who touched me?" His disciples are, "What do you mean, who touched you? There's a crowd around you, people all over." And he says, "No, someone touched me." He felt power released from him because a woman that had been sick 12 years ago when this daughter was born, this woman had reached through the crowd and touched the hem of Jesus' garment. Power had come through her into her, and she had been instantly, automatically, supernaturally healed. As the crowd parted, he looked around and his eyes caught the eyes of this woman, and she looked up in fear and fearful, not knowing what to say. And he looked at her and she says, "It's I." And she told him her story, and Jesus said, "Daughter, go in peace. Your suffering is over. Your faith has made you well." And Jairus is thinking, "Oh no, Lord, why are you stopping and talking? Now's not the time. My daughter is dying. You can't stop now. You can't take time now. Hurry up the conversation." And look what it says in verse 35. It says, "While Jesus was still speaking," he's still talking to this woman, "some men from the house of Jairus, the synagogue ruler, came to him and said, 'Your daughter is dead. Why bother the teacher anymore?'" If you're taking notes, I want you to write this down. Listen, often our faith will be challenged by worsening circumstances. Many times things will appear to get worse before they get better.
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1: When you forgive, you're not saying to that person, "Oh, it doesn't matter." You're not. Many times things will appear to get worse before they get better.
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1: When you forgive, you're not saying to that person, "Oh, it doesn't matter." You're not minimizing what they did. You're not excusing.

0: Because Bonnie, when you let unforgiveness just sit there, it turns into something that is lethal, and it's called bitterness. And bitterness takes away your joy. It grieves the spirit. It starts to poison your whole soul. So I want you to know that when you're forgiving, you are forgiving because God forgave you and because you choose, I will not be a bitter, resentful individual. I'll forgive the way that God forgave me. And it's a process. It's not easy. And it doesn't mean the hurt goes away. It just means that you say, God, I'm entrusting this to you and releasing this person. So, Bonnie, may God give you grace as you journey down this pathway of forgiveness.
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0: Many times things will appear to get worse before they get better. That ever happened to you? You're in a trial. It's a tough time already. You go to Jesus, you go to God, you start getting on target, you ask God to come into the picture, you're getting hope now, your hope is being raised, and as your hope is being raised, then suddenly it's dashed because it gets worse instead of better. You see, life is that way. Life is not just a steady stream. It doesn't just go straight up. Life is like this, up and down. And sometimes in the middle of our trial, just about the time we think we're going to turn a corner, then things get worse and not better. But here's what I want you to know. In the midst of all this, it hasn't caught God by surprise. You see, Jesus understood that he was going to stop and talk to this woman. He wasn't late. He wasn't tardy. He didn't miss the mark. You see, behind all this story, there's a story maker, someone that's orchestrating the strands of this story together, someone that is creating the opportunity for God to receive glory through this. And he stopped on purpose. And it didn't catch Jesus by surprise, the fact that this little girl had died, because God's timetable is not our timetable, and God's schedule is not our schedule. And I love what Jesus says. They come to him and they said, "Don't bother the teacher, your daughter's dead." Verse 36 says, ignoring what they said, Jesus told the synagogue ruler, "Don't be afraid, just believe." I love that. Ignoring what they said. Ignoring what they said. They said, "Well, she's dead." Ignoring what they said. There's no hope. Ignoring what they said. Don't bother him. It's too late. Ignoring what they said. How many of you know sometimes we have to ignore what they say? There's times where you just have to ignore what certain people are saying, because certain people have already pronounced your marriage dead and gone and hopeless, and you just have to ignore what they said. Some people have said, "You will never change. You'll always be that way. There's no hope for you." Ignoring what they said. Some people have given up on your son or daughter. It's too late. They'll never change. They're always going to be that way. Ignoring what they said. There's always naysayers. They're always there. There's always people looking at your circumstances, and they're going to speak what they see, but they're not going to speak what we see in faith. Because what you see through the rational eyes and what you see through the physical eyes is not always what we see through the spiritual eyes. You see, there's something that's happening in the spiritual realm that the carnal eyes cannot see. There's something brewing in the spiritual realm that the natural eyes cannot comprehend. And if you walk by sight, you will not walk by faith. There's a difference between walking by sight and walking by faith. God has called us to walk by faith and not by sight. When Jesus called Peter to walk upon the water, he looked at the water and it looked like, "This water can't hold me up." Jesus said, "Come, walk by faith." He got out of the boat and started walking on water supernaturally, but then he took his eyes

0: eyes off Jesus, and he looked at the storm, and he looked at the waves, and when his rational mind took over, and he stopped walking by faith, suddenly he started drowning. Why? Because he walked by sight and not by faith. Listen, if I would have walked by sight and not by faith, this church would not be here. If I would have walked by sight and not by faith, we'd have never bought this building. If we would have operated by sight and not by faith, listen, half of the things that we have done, we would never have done, because there was always naysayers saying, oh, you can't do it. Oh, you don't have it. Oh, you can't. Oh, there's not the money. Oh, you can't. Oh, that's impossible. No one does that. No one can do that. I don't think it can be done. Listen, you don't have this. You guys don't have that. You don't. Listen, if you walk that way, you'll always stay in a very safe place and probably not accomplish very much, because faith will defy the rational mind. And sometimes we have to ignore. The second thing I want you to write down is this. Listen, faith is not a one-time event, but an attitude of the heart that must be maintained in the face of fear. Jesus said to Jairus, listen, don't be afraid, just believe. Why did Jesus tell him not to be afraid? Because listen, fear is the enemy of faith. You know why fear is the enemy of faith? Because fear focuses on all that will go wrong and can go wrong, and fear has you dwell and camp out on the negativity. Faith is based in the character of God. God is good. God is sovereign. God can overcome. Faith is built in the sovereignty and goodness of God, and God is immutable, which means he never changes. He's the same yesterday, today, and forever. And so when my faith is based in God, I know that all things are possible. I know that God can. I know that it can be done. I know that there is a way. When I have faith, I know that. Your fear, hey, you get a little cough, and if you let yourself alone with your mind already, you're already in the hospital dying of lung cancer. Faith doesn't go there. Faith is the opposite. Faith believes that God is in control. Faith that knows that God is on the throne. Faith knows that God is sovereign. And it doesn't mean that trials don't come in life, but it means that we believe that God has the power to help us through those trials and overcome any trials. Faith focuses on the character and the goodness of God. And so Jesus tells this man, hey, do not fear, just believe. Now, it seems easy when Jesus says, just believe, but just believe isn't that easy to maintain, because just believe means that you have to keep believing. It's easy to believe at a moment, but it's hard always to keep our belief, right?
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2: Hey, you know, before we're parents, we know a lot about parenting, and then we have our first child, and we're totally ignorant. We wonder, what in the world, how do I go about doing this? It's kind of fun for me to watch this in my grandchildren and in my children as their babies come along, to watch them figure out how to do this parenting business. It's a really big challenge to know what to do in every situation, and there's no two situations that are exactly alike. When you have God on your side and you have the Word of God giving you direction, so much easier. So parents, listen up. There's probably something here that will help you, because that's why it was written, for your use and your purposes of being better parents. We are very excited that Turning Point produces material to help you grow. And often in our magazine, we will have articles about parenting. So if you're not getting Turning Point's magazine and devotional, you should get it. It's yours for the asking if you'll just say, please put me on the list to receive the magazine. It'll come to your home every month, and you can stay abreast with what's going on the air, because the devotions kind of go along with what we're teaching. And there's wonderful articles to help you advance in your walk with Christ. Once again, Turning Point's magazine and devotional, yours for the asking today. Now let's get started with our discussion about parenting from the book of Proverbs, part one.
3: Today we're going to talk about powerful principles from the Proverbs as we talk about Proverbs for parents. While most of this is going to be directed at parents, I also have a few words for the product of parents, the children. And I'm always reminded, when we come to this particular point in any study that we have, of the wonderful heritage that we have in our kids. And not only is it an heritage of blessing, it's an heritage of humor as well. Now that we have the opportunity to start all over again with grandchildren in our family, it's like reviewing all of the wonderful things that have happened. Even back when our children were small, I read about an Episcopal church that in one of its publications revealed some answers that were given to church school questions by children. They're beautifully incorrect. One answered that Noah's wife was Joan of Arc. That makes sense if you think about it for a moment. Someone was asked the fifth commandment, and they said the fifth commandment is to humor your mother and father. One of my favorites is school questions by children. They're beautifully incorrect. One answered that Noah's wife was Joan of Arc. That makes sense if you think about it for a moment. Someone was asked the fifth commandment, and they said the fifth commandment is to humor your mother and father. One of my favorites is someone was asked to describe Lot's wife, and the young child said Lot's wife was a pillar of salt by day and a ball of fire by night. They were studying church history, and one of the children said that the Pope lived in a vacuum, not in the Vatican. And one little girl said that a Christian can only have one wife. This is called monotony. I mean, that's what she thought. One of the reasons that we love to be around children and we love to teach about children and how we can encourage them and bless them is that children make us laugh, don't they? They do things and say things that make us laugh. I know that many of you remember Art Linkletter and his discussion with children. It seemed like he could get children to say just about anything he wanted them to say. He has a book called Children Say the Darndest Things. And in this little book, he remembers a 3-year-old girl with big brown eyes whom he asked, what do you do to

0: help your mother. She said, I help my mom cook breakfast. Well, how do you help your mom with breakfast? I put the toast in the toaster, but she won't let me flush it. He asked one grammar school youth what his father did for a living, and the boy took the microphone as if it were an ice cream cone. He said, my dad's a cop. He catches crooks and burglars and spread eagles them and puts cuffs on them and takes them down to the station and puts them in the slammer. Wow, Linkletter replied. I bet your mother gets worried about this work, doesn't she? Oh, no, he said. He brings her lots of watches and rings and jewelry and stuff. And then one time, he said to this kid, he said, let me give you a situation. You're a pilot of a commercial airliner. You've got 250 passengers. You're flying to Hawaii. You're out over the ocean, and all four engines go out. What do you do? The little kid stood there and thought, and he said, I'd press the fasten your seatbelt button and parachute. I hope he doesn't grow up to be a pilot. Well, children are an heritage from the Lord, and they're a blessing to us, but it also is true that children can be a real challenge. Someone has said the younger generation no longer respects its elders, it terrorizes its teachers, fails to rise when older people enter the room, and has atrocious manners. That comment did not come from a letters to the editor column in the local newspaper. It is the observation of a wise old man who lived many decades ago named Socrates. So apparently the problem isn't new with our generation. It's been around for a while. These words don't seem too unlike those of a contemporary school teacher who resigned her position in a public school and included this analysis, her resignation. The teachers are afraid of the principals are afraid of the school board is afraid of the parents are afraid of the children, and the trouble is the children aren't afraid of anybody. So from Socrates' day to ours, it's a challenge, isn't it? And everyone who's gone through the process of growing up in a family and rearing a family knows that the problem is there are two basic approaches to all of this. There's the approach of the world, which we've had long enough now to observe, and there's the approach of God. The wisdom of the world that's turned loose on a home brings nothing but disaster and confusion and heartache. The demise of the American home is the predictable result of having followed the world's wisdom. Over the years, this is what we have done. We live according to the principles of the wisdom of the world. And we who are Christians, who decide to go a different way, are often viewed by those in our culture as people who are out of touch, people who don't understand, people who are living with an antiquated system of values. I want to explore with you what the book of Proverbs has to say about the family. And obviously, I can't teach everything that's in this book on the family. I'm going to do the very best I can to give you some thoughts, basically as an overview, and then I'm going to zero in on one area that the Proverbs speaks to very clearly, and that is the discipline of children. I remember when our children were born that I got really interested in discipline. I never thought very much about it, nor did I ever evaluate why my parents cared for us the way they did. But now that I had children of my own, I wanted to read everything I could find on the subject. And so I read a lot of literature on discipline, and someone recommended that I read the book of Proverbs, which I began to do. There, of course, is that wonderful verse, Proverbs 22:6, train up a child in the way that he should go, and when he's old, he won't depart from it. I remember when I was going through some stress with one of my children that I read that, and I didn't get a great deal of comfort from the verse. It sounded to me like the only time you're ever going to get rewarded for being a parent when you were so old you couldn't enjoy it. When you were slipping into the grave and the last words you hear are, well, your children finally got it right. And I began to realize that the Proverbs are not absolute promises. They're the wisdom literature of the Old Testament presenting to us life as it normally is. And the normal absolute truth is, when you make input into your children, it will have a beneficial impact on their lives. If you train them up, if you rear them up, if you make them hungry for the things of God, they will not stray from it. That is normally the way it happens. And every time you preach this, somebody comes up and says, well, what about my child? And they'll give you this long illustration. Well, the Bible just tells us if you want to put all of the best feet forward in your family, here's some things you need to do. And one of the things you need to do is make some input into their lives. Children are like computers. What goes in determines what comes out. And to let the culture say that you should let your children grow up in a morally neutral society is to commit murder in your family, because there is no such thing as a morally neutral society. If you don't make the input into their lives, I promise you somebody will. And what's happening in our world today is Christian parents, and to a large degree, have taken a step back from making very strong input into the lives of their children, and then they're surprised at what happens when their children get to a certain age and they begin to see the manifestations of things that do not come from a Christian input. Discipline determines that we're going to make a difference in the lives of our children. And the book of Proverbs is a great example for how we're to go about this. This Old Testament book contains principle after principle, verse after verse, that tells us some things about our children and about parenting that will help us know how to respond. Solomon addresses issues like family problems, sexual deviation, adulterous women, education in the home, and rebellious children, and parent-child relationships, and many, many others. If you haven't started to read the book of Proverbs, let me urge you again that there are 31 chapters in the book. You can read one chapter every day, every month, and you can get this book under your skin, most of all in your heart. Proverbs 24, 3 and 4 says this, "Through wisdom is a house built, and by understanding it, it is established. By knowledge, the rooms are filled with all precious and pleasant riches." Literally, the proverb says that through wisdom, a house is rebuilt. In other words, through the wisdom of God, you can rebuild your family, rebuild your home, and build a strong foundation for the future. I want to just say a couple of things from the Proverbs about the other side of the equation. You know, the book of Proverbs has many, many places where it tells us that as children, we have the ability to break the hearts of our parents. And you know what? You're never too old to do that. One of the thoughts, in kind of a strange way, that I had when my father died and then Donna's mother died, that we had no parents left. And we are now the patriarchs of the family, which is a little scary. But the other thought is, I'd never be able to break my parents' heart. As long as my parents were alive, I could have done something that would have broken my father's heart, broken my mother's heart. What we do as children has a dynamic effect upon those who have reared us. And I don't care whether we're young or old. Years ago in a conference where I said that we're never too old to break our parents' hearts, that parenting is something you carry with you to the grave, that once a parent, always a parent. And a guy came up to me and he said, "You know what you said is absolutely true." He said, "I have a friend whose kids are just driving him nuts." He said he worries all about whether his kids dress right, do they eat right, are they living right, are they the way they're supposed to be. And he said, "Pastor, this is the truth." He said, "My friend is 90 and his kids are 70. So this goes with us all the way through life. We're going to be doing this for the rest of our lives. So let me remind you, all of you who are children, who still have parents living, that it's possible for you not to respond to life in a right way and therefore bring hurt to your parents. Listen to these Proverbs, Proverbs 10:1, the Proverbs of Solomon. "A wise son makes a glad father, but a foolish son is the grief of his mother." Proverbs 15:20, "A wise son makes a father glad, but a foolish man despises his mother." Proverbs 17:25, "A foolish son is a grief to his father and bitterness to her who bore him." Proverbs 19:13, "A foolish son is the ruin of his father." Proverbs 19:26, "He who mistreats his father and chases away his mother is a son who causes shame and brings reproach." Proverbs 23:22, "Listen to your father who begot you, and do not despise your mother when she is old. All of these proverbs, what are they saying? They're saying that whether or not our parents have done everything right, and who could say that any parent does, whether we look back on our childhood days as positive and we feel like everything was the way it should be, sooner or later along the way, we have to draw a line in the sand and say, Mom and Dad didn't do everything right. But the Bible says I'm to honor my father and my mother, and I'm going to take that approach and do that. And when children are growing up, please note, your parents, whether they're perfect or not, are God's instrument in your life for your good. If they're Christian parents, be thankful. And even though you may not always understand what they're up to, honor them with your life, because if you refuse to do that and go off on a tangent, you can bring hurt to your mother and ruin to your father. Isn't it interesting how the Proverbs describe that? That usually it's the mother's heart that's broken, and it's the father whose pride is dashed in the ground. I have to tell you that as a parent, I watch this every week, how my children love their mother, how they tell their mother things I would like to know, but they never tell me. My children have the ability to bring a sense of pride to my heart. And I think that's the way it works. The mother has the tenderness of the relationship, so when a child goes astray, the mother's heart is broken. But when that child does right, it's the father who takes pride. And it doesn't seem that that's fair, does it, mothers? Fathers get to be proud when they do things right. You get to have a broken heart when they do things wrong. That's what the proverb says. Well, the Bible tells us that parents are called upon to disciple their children. I want to talk with you about discipline in a moment, but I want to just give you a little bit of a taste of what the proverb says about how we're to disciple our children. And one of the keys to that, if you read the book of Proverbs, is go through the book, and every time you see the words, my son, underline them. Because my son is an introduction to what Solomon is going to say as if he were instructing his own boy. And after that will come instruction. If you want to know how to disciple your children, here are some ways you can do it. Look up every place in the book of Proverbs where you see the word my son, and then read what follows, and you will find some interesting things. Now, we don't have time to look at all of them, but I made a list of them just to entice you to do this on your own. In chapter 1, verses 8 through 19, there's instruction about peer pressure. It begins with my son, and it talks about peer pressure. In chapter 2, verses 1 and following, there's instruction about paying attention to wise counsel. How do you teach your children to pay attention? In chapter 3, there's instruction about putting your trust in God. In chapter 4, there's instruction about protecting your heart from that which can destroy you. In chapter 5, there's a great paragraph of instruction on proper speech. How many of you know that children often need to be taught what to say and what not to say? In chapter 6, there's instruction about parental guidance. And in chapter 7, there's instruction about purity. And I'm not going to go any further than that, but you can go further than that. And if you want to know how to disciple your children and how to make input into their lives, every time you see the word my son in the text, read carefully what follows, and you will have a good outline for the discipleship of your children. What I really want to talk with you about primarily is the fact that parents are not only called upon to disciple their children, they're called upon to discipline their children. Discipline is almost going out of style. And if you don't believe that, travel on an airplane. I'm quite a traveler. And when I see them coming through the front door, I begin to pray as they move toward my seat. Oh, Lord, keep them at least 7 or 8 rows away. Because it is overwhelming to me how parents allow their children to do anything and don't even make any attempt. Don and I were flying home from someplace, and there was a mother seated 2 rows in front of us, and she had 2 little children. The one little girl was screaming her head off. How many of you know that children have a scream that's in a pitch that is the most hurtful part of your eardrum. How many of you know that? Well, she had managed that pitch, and it was nonstop. This was a 2.5 hour flight. And I kid you not, her mom was reading Ladies' Home Journal, just hanging on to the kid so she wouldn't run up and down the aisle while she screamed her head off reading her magazine like nothing was going on. And I had to pray that God would give me the discipline not to say something I'd be sorry about later. No, absolutely no attempt to bring discipline or control into the life. Where did this all start? Well, it didn't come from Solomon, I promise you, because let me tell you what Solomon has to say about all this. This would not get me any acclaim on talk shows today, but I'm just going to read to you what the Bible says. First of all, the Bible says that discipline is proper for every child. That's the first principle. It's proper for every child. Notice chapter 3, verses 11 and 12. Here are the Proverbs. My son, do not despise the chastening of the Lord, nor detest his correction. For whom the Lord loves, he corrects, just as a father, the son, in whom he delights. Proverbs 29 and verse 17 says, correct your son, and he will give you rest. Yes, he will give delight to your soul. Hebrews 12:7 says, if you endure correction, God deals with you as with sons. For what son is he whom the father does not chasten? So no matter how big or how strong or how mean, every child is to be under discipline. What is happening in this world of ours is dominated by humanist philosophy is the accumulated effect of several generations of young people who have not been under any discipline at all. And in the name of freedom, we have turned them loose too soon, and we are living with the sad result of our negligence. Paul Harvey expressed the conviction of many of us when he said these words. He said, I am against giving youth more freedom. They've already about as much freedom as an unguided missile. Jesus didn't campaign for unlimited freedom. He bound himself to God's will. We need some Christian youth with direction and purpose and faith and dedication, and that is born in the home. Sooner or later, we have to decide that. Last I knew, parents were still supposed to be in control. And discipline is proper for every child. Notice the second proverb. Discipline proves our love for our children. Proverbs 13:24 is known to most of you. It says, he that spares the rod hates his son, but he who loves him disciplines him promptly. Chastens him early, says the New King James. Do you remember your parents saying something like this? I'm going to discipline you, and I want you to know that's because I love you. Or maybe this sticks in your mind as it does mine. This hurts me more than it does you. That last statement seemed to always be reserved as an introductory remark before I was really going to get it. Isn't it interesting that the number one reason that parents give for not disciplining their children is because I don't want to spank them because I just love them too much. But in reality, when we refuse to discipline our children, we are demonstrating the exact opposite, that we do not love them. We do not love them enough to stand in the way of their making the kinds of mistakes that can multiply into the critical, life-threatening mistake. Dr. James Dobson, in his bestseller, Dare to Discipline, has written that the parent has got to convince himself that discipline is not something he does to the child, but something he does for the child. The attitude toward the child must be, I love you too much to let you behave like that. When you see parents letting their children run wild and not standing in the way of their disobedient behavior, do not make the false conclusion that they must really love their children a lot because they don't want to touch them. They don't love them enough to stand in the way of that which is destroying them and those around them. So discipline is a demonstration of your love for your children. How many of you know that when the Father up above disciplines us, it's because he loves us?
1: Amen. Amen. We'll have more of this on the Friday edition of Turning Point. Tomorrow, I hope you'll be with us as we finish up our discussion of Proverbs for Parents. And we have several more of these powerful principle messages from the book of Proverbs coming up in the rest of the month of August. I hope you'll stay focused with us and allow this book to minister to your life. 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Do it today. 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And we'll see you right here tomorrow.
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1: Behold the Lamb of God. In this way, John the Baptist introduced none other than our Lord Jesus Christ. There are two trends of thought that are associated with the designation Lamb of God. Firstly, he was lamb-like in that he was the long-anticipated sacrifice for sin. This sacrifice had been pictured in the Passover lamb for centuries. The second thought is brought into focus by Isaiah, who is prophetically speaking of the Lord Jesus Christ when he says in chapter 53 and verse 7, "He was oppressed and he was afflicted, yet he opened not his mouth. He is brought as a lamb to the slaughter, and as a sheep before her shearers is dumb, so he openeth not his mouth." There the emphasis is surely upon gentleness and submission. When in Revelation chapter 7 and verse 14, we read of those who have washed their robes and made them white in the blood of the Lamb, it is helpful to recognize these two thoughts that are associated with the Lamb. One is sacrifice, the other is submission. We, of course, can have no part in his atoning sacrifice, but the Lord has made it gloriously possible for us to display his gentleness and his humility. The very idea of submission and humility is associated with weakness in these revolutionary days. Fighting for our rights is the modern method of balancing injustices, whether they be real or whether they be imaginary. Furthermore, a Christian worker is taught to project an attractive image in order to be successful. This can be an image of forcefulness or pleasantness or cleverness. Even a layman's testimony is only considered effective if he is either affluent or vivacious. If he is not of entertainment fame, he must be able to mimic the paganism of the top 10 music hits in order to get his message across. If that, my friend, be the mark of Christian success, then the Lord Jesus Christ as the Lamb of God was a total failure. He was brought as a lamb to the slaughter, and he opened not his mouth. Our blessed Lamb, the Lord Jesus Christ, did not need the build-up of worldly credentials. The blood that he shed was effective by virtue of his perfection and also by virtue of his humiliation. Satan was flung from his exalted position because of his ambition to ascend to the throne of God. He, in contrast to the Savior, then tempted Adam and Eve with the same proud ambition by suggesting to them, "You shall be as gods." Self-exaltation was the downfall of the devil and his demons. It was also the downfall of Adam and Eve. Pride is from hell. It is the devil's poison in our blood. The spirit of the Lamb in heaven can only be released through the humble on earth, and that by virtue of the blood that was shed by the Lamb of God. Now, I'm sharply aware that the phrase "the blood of the Lamb" is obnoxious to the proud modernist. I remember leading a modernist to Christ, and I knew that it was necessary that they should thank God for the blood that was shed. The truth concerning the blood of the Passover Lamb was renewed in the memory of the children of Israel after they had crossed the Jordan and after they had reinstated the feast of the Passover. As I appreciate and reflect upon the power of the blood, the Spirit of the Lamb of God will bestow upon me a spirit of meekness. How I long for this, even as I speak to you today. Let me read to you from Revelation chapter 5 and verse 6. Quote, "And I beheld, and lo, in the midst of the throne, and of the four beasts, and in the midst of the elders, stood a lamb as it had been slain, having seven horns and seven eyes, which are the seven spirits of God sent forth into all the earth." The Spirit of God there is pictured as proceeding from the Lamb of God. Seven speaks of completion. The Lamb of God speaks of sacrifice and submission. To be full of the Spirit that flows from him is to know a spirit of meekness rather than a spirit of self-assertion. Arrogant claims of power, showmanship, cultural, intellectual, or material success have little in common with a sheep before its shearers. God himself dwells in the heart of a man who senses his need of the blood, and also who senses his need of the Spirit of the Lamb. Let me read to you from Hebrews chapter 9 and verse 14. How much more shall the blood of Christ, who through the eternal Spirit offered himself without spot to God, purge your conscience from dead works to serve the living God? In that verse, I want you to observe, we see the merging of the blood of Christ with the eternal Spirit. The Spirit here is described as eternal. A casual definition of the word eternal might suggest that it means without ending, but it is more than that, my friend. Because that which is eternal has neither beginning nor ending, it is not subject to change or decay. Past strength does not disappear. The future is always now. He who is the eternal Spirit, then, is always what he ever was, and always what he ever will be. That is particularly important in this verse, for here the blood of Christ is linked directly with the eternal Spirit. It cannot have within it the process of decay. The blood of Christ has within it vitality and validity, and this lives in the presence of the Father forever. The precious blood of the submissive Lamb lives on in the fullness of divine life. Andrew Murray says, quote, not only had the act of shedding his blood an eternally availing worth, the blood itself has spirit and life in it, and is always efficacious by the power of an eternal life. End of quote. If the blood of the Lamb was subject to decay in a world of decay, there would be no vicarious victory in the death of the Lamb of God. Indeed, the gospel would be open to the attack of those who call it a slaughterhouse religion. The life of the blood is the life of the eternal Spirit. The two in that verse are brought together, the blood of Christ, the life of Christ, the eternal Spirit, and it speaks of that which can know no decay and no change. What a wonderful thing that the blood of Christ has not lost its power today, my friend. Just as the high priest on the Day of Atonement each year carried the blood into the Holy of Holies, so the Lord Jesus with his bloodless body presented his living blood at the throne of grace as he ascended to the Holy of Holies. The blood, by the eternal Spirit poured out on earth and then presented in heaven, was the forerunner of the outpouring of the Holy Spirit on the day of Pentecost. If I have been cleansed from my sin as I have made my confession of my need, if I have been crucified to my self-life as I have walked with the Ark of the Covenant through Jordan, then the Passover is renewed as it was in Joshua chapter 5. Then Pentecost is personally experienced. It's not on the basis, however, of my confession of my sin. It's not on the basis of my crucifixion of my self-life, but it's on the basis of the ever-potent power of the precious blood of the Lamb of God, the Lamb of God who was slain before the foundation of the world. Such Pentecostal power will be seen as a submissive, humble life. The submissive, humble life that was characteristic of the Lamb of God, and this life is reproduced in me by the power of the Holy Spirit on the basis of the precious blood of the Lord Jesus Christ. Oh, what a wonderful thing it is for me to recognize today that the blood of the Lord Jesus is able to touch the deepest, deepest need of my life. And as God sees my deepest need, the sin of omission, the sin of commission, as he looks down and sees the sin of thought and of word and of deed and of motive, and as I lay this bare before him, bringing it into the light of his holy presence, so his blood will cleanse. That blood has never lost its power. That blood that bears witness at this moment in the Holy of Holies, able to cleanse me through and through, And even as the blood would cleanse, so the Holy Spirit of God, proceeding from the throne of the Lamb, is able to fill. My friends, no pedanticism here, no pious profession, no flaunting personal power, but all the infilling of God the Holy Spirit permeating a proud, arrogant society, even as the Lord Jesus before his shearers was done. Will you ask God to fill you now on the basis alone of the precious blood of our Lord Jesus Christ? Will you pray with me? Lord Jesus, I know that I have confessed all that you have convicted me of. And I've asked you, Lord Jesus, to crucify the self-life as you love me to death. But now, on the grounds of that precious blood, I pray that you will fill me with your Holy Spirit. For your dear name's sake. Amen.
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0: with me.
1: It's time for Reach Out with Gail Dipenaar, and of course with her we'll be chatting around the Word of God, and she will continue sharing with the message she began at the start of this week about the parable of the 10 minas.

Good day, my name is Gail Dipenaar and thank you so much for allowing me to join with you. This is Reach Out and it's once again time for you to get your Bible and we chat around the Word of God. And the last few times we got together, we have been chatting about Luke 19 from verse 11, the parable of the 10 miners. Now, for those who weren't with us, let me just give you a quick summary. Jesus spoke about this parable and he was speaking about the reward system, not salvation, because salvation cannot be bought, it cannot be worked for. Jesus Christ did it all for us. This parable is about the reward system. And I did give you some scriptures yesterday, and let me just give it to you again. You can go and check it yourself. 2 Corinthians 5 verse 10, which tells us we will all appear before Jesus' judgment seat to see what we've done in our body. And then 1 Corinthians 3 from verse 10 onwards tells us about the reward system. Some will build on this foundation with gold and silver, and others hay and stubble, and that will be burnt away and won't get a very good reward. So this parable is about that. Now, there was in this parable, there's a nobleman, and he went away to a distant country to wait to be appointed to king, and then he promised them that he would return. There's also in this parable servants. He called 10 servants and he gave them each one minus. They all had exactly the same. They all stood on level ground and they'd all been given the tools, let's just say the tools or the gifts and talents that we have been given to go and to work in the kingdom, to go and build on the foundation. And so they were given a clear instruction that they were going to do business or put that money to work, and he said he would come back. There were subjects. Now, different to servants, because there's the nobleman, there's the servants, and there's the subject. Now, the servants came and gave an account back to the king for what they had done with the money. But there were some subjects that weren't even interested. They didn't want this king to come and rule over them at all. But we did read in verse 15 that he was made king, however, and he returned home. And we spoke about the fact that this nobleman, as Jesus, would return one day, and every knee will bow and every tongue will confess. We read that in Philippians 2, verse 10 to 11. Confess that he is Lord and that he is King. So these subjects are going to get a completely different judgment than the servants. So the nobleman gave these 10 servants money. He said they must put it to work, and he, of course, came back. He came back and he wanted them to give an account had they completed his instruction and fulfilled the instruction that he left with them. And the first one came and he was very excited, and he said the miner had earned 10 more, and the master commended him by saying, "Well done, my good servant," his master replied. "You've been trustworthy in a very small matter," one small little miner's, but he had taken note of what the master had said and went and put it to work. And he had been trustworthy in a very small matter, but he would be now given 10 cities to take charge of. And then in verse 18, it said the second one came and said, "Sir, your miner has earned 5 more." You can also go and read Revelation 22, speaking about us ruling over cities, but we won't go into that. Then we're coming now to this part where the third servant has got to come and give an account. Did he carry out the instruction as his master had left him? And this is what it says. Verse 20, Luke 19, verse 20, we're at this point. "Then another servant came and said, 'Sir, here is your mina. I have kept it laid away in a piece of cloth. I was afraid of you because you are a hard man. You take out what you did not put in and reap what you did not sow.'" So what does this servant do? And this is just so typical.

0: typical of a human nature. The minute you get confronted with something you know you should have done, that you always bring the accusation against somebody else. We saw that in the Garden of Eden. Eve said, it wasn't me, it was the snake. And Adam says, it wasn't me, it was Eve. And so we always want to bring the accusation, rather point it away from us and point it elsewhere. And this is what this servant does. He actually brings an accusation against the master, and it shows you that he didn't really have a good relationship with him. He had a relationship because he got the money, but he didn't have that love relationship with him. He thought he was a hard man and that he was taking what he didn't deserve. He was reaping what he didn't sow. So the relationship with the master was not good at all, and so he didn't carry out the instruction. What he did is was he just went to bury it, but brought an accusation against the master as he was doing this. And his master replied in verse 22, I will judge you by your own words. What was his words? He said the master was a hard master, so he was going to judge him now as a hard master. You wicked servant, you knew, did you, that I'm a hard man, taking what I did not put in and reaping what I did not sow? Although he forgot that the master had given him the gift or the money to do what he needed to do, he just didn't do it. Why then didn't you put my money on deposit so that when I came back, I could have collected it with interest? So this was the difference in obedience between these servants. This one was not obedient at all. Then he said to those standing by, take his mina away from him and give it to the one who has 10 minas. So he gets no reward. He did absolutely nothing. It doesn't say that the servant was slain. Now we come to the part where it speaks about the subjects. This is what he says. Take it away and give it to the one who has 10 minas. And they said, but the one has already got so much. But he said, I tell you that to everyone who has more will be given, but as for the one who has nothing, even what he has will be taken away. We read about that with the hay, the stone, the gold, silver, and the stubble. But verse 17 is what I want to end off with. But those enemies of mine who did not want me to be king over them, bring them here and kill them in front of me. And we read here that the subjects hated him in Luke 19 verse 14, and they didn't want him to be their king. So he's speaking about people who don't want him. They don't want to accept who he is. They don't want him to be king. They don't want anything to do with him. They have turned their back on him. And unfortunately, the Bible speaks a lot about the fact if you don't accept Jesus Christ as Lord and Savior, you cannot be reconciled back to God. Because before you gave your life to the Lord Jesus Christ, you're under the wrath of God. But when we give our life to the Lord Jesus Christ, when we accept he is the Savior, when we accept he was the gift, the Son of God sent to come and do a one-time sacrifice for us and take our sin. He took our sin and paid the complete price. He redeemed us, ransomed us, and brought reconciliation. We are no longer enemies of his, and that's why we are not called his enemies. We are called his servants now. But to those enemies that didn't want anything to do with him, there lies ahead not a very good future. Unfortunately, they will have to bear the brunt of the consequence that they choose, and that is not to be reconciled back to God by their choice. Here was a choice that was made, and they made the choice that they did not want him, and Jesus Christ will not force himself on you. Well, our time is up, and I do hope you have enjoyed this parable. And of course, before I go, I will always tell you, Jesus loves you. Goodbye, dear friend, and God bless you.
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2: Welcome to Expectant Faith Devotionals, a daily application of faith in the Lord Jesus Christ. Steady in the storm. For I am the Lord, I do not change. Therefore you are not consumed, O sons of Jacob. Malachi chapter 3, verse 6. One of the greatest and most stabilizing attributes of God, which He reveals to us in His Word, is the truth of His unchangeableness. We find this clearly stated in the book of Malachi, but also in the New Testament. In the book of Hebrews, Jesus Christ is the same yesterday, today, and forever. Why is this truth of God so very important to faith and the exercise of it in every aspect of life? In a world where we see constant change, not only with age, but simply because of the circumstances, both favorable and not, that we face, we are called upon to look beyond the waves and the effects of the winds of change to see the blessed bedrock of faith, in whom there is no variableness, nor shadow cast by turning. His words, "I change not," ring out through the centuries to this very day and moment, and call forth from our hearts not only the desire to place all of our hope and trust upon this only foundation for time and eternity, but to believe Him for the strength to rest upon it, to remain there. The Lord Jesus, in one of His parables, spoke of a house that was built upon the sand, as opposed to the one built upon the rock. The house in both circumstances seems to be the same, but the foundation upon which they are built is different. That difference lies in the fact of it being stronger than any circumstance of wind, rain, or waves which might hurl themselves against it and destroy it. The house on the sand will always give way to the pressures upon it. Not so with that built on the rock. The reason is very simple. This eternal, everlasting foundation, this rock of all ages, this very spiritual rock that followed Israel all the time that they were being delivered from Pharaoh by the hand of Moses, was and is, as the Apostle Paul declares, Christ. The unchangeableness of Christ and His perfect faithfulness, regardless of the circumstances of life, is that blessed truth which the believer is called upon to make his very own by faith. The application of that truth and reality to faith manifests itself in the very unchangeableness of Christ being revealed increasingly in the heart and life of the believer in Christ. The believer, as he or she walks increasingly by faith in the perfect, unchangeable faithfulness of God, is blessed of God by the gift of His power and strength to overcome, victorious in the storm and strife. There's another aspect of this matter of living according to and by Christ's faith in the faithfulness of God the Father. It is that in this era, this age, this period from the outpouring of the Spirit at Pentecost, every believer has been baptized into Jesus Christ, placed in Him by the Father, and sealed in Him by the Holy Spirit. The very nature, character, and person of the eternal rock begins to manifest themselves in the believer's life. The more the vision of Christ becomes convincingly clear concerning His presence and power in the life, the more that power is communicated to the believer by the Spirit. The believer is then enabled to receive the God-given capacity to appropriate Christ for every need. As the Apostle Paul wrote that nothing can separate the believer from the love of God in Christ Jesus, so no good thing will the Father withhold from those who walk uprightly. Indeed, how shall He, the Father, not with Him, Christ, also freely give us all things? When Peter asked the Lord Jesus to command him to come to him as he walked on the waves in the storm, so every believer is called upon by Christ to come and trust Him wholly, dear Father. Be our rock today in Jesus' name. Amen. Thanks for listening to this broadcast. If you would like to read the text, listen to other devotionals, or comment on the message, please contact us at expectantfaith.com or at WhatsApp, +27 72 641 4475. 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
3: Talking about the care of animals for the next 30 minutes and, of course, infusing the teaching of God's Word is Carolyn Tammy in the program Woman of Hope. And I trust that you'll be encouraged by this next message starting now.

0: Welcome once again. I'm Carol.
1: And I'm Tammy. Welcome to Women of Hope. Do you remember a while ago when Harley the gardener told us about making nutritious compost for our gardens?
0: He told us, too, about how to plant different things in the soil each year so that we'd get better crops. Wasn't that interesting? I wonder if you've started doing that with any of the new crops that you've planted.
1: I have. He gave me lots of great ideas last time we talked. He said that some plants use up the nutrition in the soil and some put it back. So it makes sense to find out which plants to put in after the others.
0: And I remember that he said it's best to leave the roots of the peas and the beans in the soil so that they'll rot down and leave nitrogen in the soil for the next planting. I think he said put green leafy vegetables in next, didn't he?
1: That's right, he did. And after that, to put veggies with deep roots, like potatoes, carrots, beetroot, and radishes. You could also plant garlic, onions, and spinach in this soil, and you follow that with corn and pumpkin, but to add a bit of manure first. And finally, our favorites, tomatoes and eggplants. And this is the time to put in some garden lime, as the plants have been using it all up.
0: Today, our gardener, Harley, is here. And do you know what we're going to do? We're going to listen to a conversation that he had with Artie, who he helped with her garden.
2: Well, hello, Artie.
3: Hi, Harley. How are you doing?
2: I'm doing well. I hear that your garden's growing well now. Are you going to plant more crops?
3: Yes, it's growing really well. And I'm ready to plant some more crops. Thanks for your helpful advice, but I have a little more space in the garden, and I'm wondering, what do you think about me getting some animals or poultry?
2: That could be a good idea. It depends on how much space you have and what you think you could manage. It is very good for children to learn to look after animals as well. They learn so much about responsibility. And of course, you would have the benefit of fresh eggs or meat.
3: Please, could you give me some more ideas? I've been thinking about getting some chickens. How easy are they to look after? And what would I need to do to prepare for them?
2: Well, let's talk about a few different farm animals first, and then you can decide which would be the best for you and your family. There are poultry, that's chickens or ducks, and small animals like rabbits and guinea pigs. And of course, the larger ones, goats, pigs, sheep, and cows.
3: Oh, I don't have enough room for a cow.
2: Oh, okay. Well, yes, that could be difficult. Unless you have some spare land nearby. Your cow could essentially mow the grass and provide manure for your garden. And you can milk it if it has a calf. And the same could be true for goats and sheep. They could be the grass mowers and would be easier to manage than a cow. Now, you'd need to tie them with a rope or else have a movable fence, or maybe even your children could take them for a walk to a grassy area after school.
3: You know, they would really enjoy that.
2: There may be times of the year when feeding them could be a problem, and you may need to cut extra grass when it's green before it sets seed, so that later, when it's dry, it would be soft and sweet.
3: Would I need to build something for them to sleep in?
2: Well, that really depends on the weather, Artie. They may be happy just sleeping outside. Or if you have a cold winter or a very hot summer, it's good to have a shelter of some kind with straw on the floor. Their manure with the straw is good for the garden, too.
3: Well, my garden's growing so well. I'm worried that my vegetables could be eaten by the animals.
2: Yes, that could be a problem. Goats especially are very clever at getting to your plants and trees. They'll even eat the clothes off your clothesline. So, you need to be more clever than they are. Tie your goat with a good rope, or make a high fence to keep it in.
3: Maybe I'll just get something small. You mentioned rabbits and guinea pigs. What would I need to take care of them?
2: One good way is to make a kind of box, with one end sheltered and the other end open, with wire netting around it. They can sleep and have their babies in the sheltered end, and the other end gives them sunshine. If the bottom is open, they can eat the grass, and you can move it each day so they have new grass to eat. Rabbits and guinea pigs have lots of babies, and they can grow very quickly. You may want to eat them, or you may be able to sell them to others.
3: What about ducks? Ducks need water, don't they? And I don't have a pond.
2: Yes, ducks are certainly happier if they have water to cool them down. However, it doesn't have to be a big pond. Just a small container may be enough. Of course, if you were able to dig a pond and have water available, you may be able to get some fish as well. Put some pieces of pipe or old tires or something in the pond so that the fish can hide from the ducks and other birds that will want to eat them. Fish and ducks can go well together because the fish eat the ducks' droppings. Make a shelter for the ducks from boxes and put it on top of one side of the pond so that the manure drops into the pond. If you have both male and female ducks, put some straw in the boxes so the ducks can make their nests and lay their eggs. You may want to eat the eggs or let them hatch out, so you'll have many more ducks to sell or eat.
3: Well, that sounds wonderful, but I think I may settle on chickens after all. I guess I could make a shelter like you described for the rabbits. Would that be a good idea?
2: Yes, Artie, I do think that's a good idea. And if you were able to find some wheels to put on one end of the shelter, you could move it by yourself each day so that the chickens will provide some good fertilizer for every area of your garden.
3: That sounds perfect. And the children would enjoy helping look after them, I'm sure. Thanks for your advice, Harley.
2: Not a problem, Artie. It's been good to chat with you. All the best, and I hope you get lots of eggs.

0: I wonder if you have space for an animal, and if you do, which one would you like to have?
1: I'd love to have a cow so that I could have fresh milk every morning. But my garden's way too small.
0: Well, maybe you could think about having a goat. And then you might still be able to have the fresh milk. But you'd need to be careful of the clothes on the line, wouldn't you?
1: I'd certainly have to make sure it had a fence to keep it in the right place of the garden, or tie it with a long rope, so it can only go as far as the rope will stretch. Or maybe I should think about chickens, like Artie did. Then we could have fresh eggs every day. And I would love some good fertilizer for my fruit trees and the vegetables.
0: And I'm sure you could build a shelter for them, like Harley suggested, with the one end closed in so that the chickens had a nice dry place to lay their eggs.
1: And the wheels on one end of the shelter are a very good idea, so the children could easily move it to a fresh place each day. Then the chickens can peck at any worms or insects in the soil as well as eat the vegetable scraps. I wonder if you've decided that you have room for some animals in your garden. I do hope that you've learned something today about how to take care of them. We're going to listen to a song now and then listen in on more of Harley and Artie's conversation.

0: You're still with us on Women of Hope. Let's listen in as Harley and Artie keep talking.
1: By the way, Artie, did you know there are lots of stories about farm animals in God's Word, the Bible?
2: Really? Which animals?
1: Oh, cows, donkeys, camels, horses, goats, and sheep are often mentioned, as well as your favorites, chickens.
2: If I had enough room, I'd like to have a sheep. I'd like it to follow me around like a dog. Isn't that what they do in some places?
1: Yes, it is. And they can become very dependent on their shepherd, the one who looks after them. Did you know that Jesus talked about being like a shepherd and us like sheep? He said, "I am the good shepherd."
2: Did he? What a wonderful picture. I love that idea.
1: Yes, I really like that idea too. But in some places, it can be very dangerous being a shepherd. You may remember hearing about King David, who was king over the Israelites many centuries ago. He was a shepherd when he was young. And he said that when he was guarding his father's sheep, a lion and a bear came and tried to take some of the sheep. Well, David killed them both.
2: Wow. He must have been very brave and strong.
1: Oh, he was. And later, King David wrote a beautiful song, which starts like this. "The Lord is my shepherd. I have everything I need. He makes me rest in green pastures. He leads me to calm water. He refreshes my soul."
2: That's so beautiful. I can just picture it. I would love to be a sheep if the Lord was my shepherd. I'm starting to feel refreshed just thinking about it.
1: It is refreshing, isn't it, Artie? Well, the song continues on. "He guides me along the right paths for the good of his name. Even if I walk through the darkest valley, I will not be afraid, because you are with me. Your rod and your shepherd's staff comfort me."
2: So God is the good shepherd who protects us when we are in dangerous places. That's a great comfort.
1: It is. And many years later, Jesus told his followers, "I am the good shepherd." He said, "The man who enters by the gate is the shepherd of his sheep. The watchman opens the gate for him, and the sheep listen to his voice. He calls his own sheep by name and leads them out. When he has brought out all his own, he goes on ahead of them, and his sheep follow him because they know his voice."
2: So, if Jesus is my shepherd, he refreshes me, he protects me, and he knows my name, even though he has millions of others that he's also shepherding. That's amazing.
1: Yes, Artie, it is. And then Jesus used a different picture. He said, "I am the gate. Whoever enters through me will be saved. He will come in and go out and find pasture." The people that Jesus was talking to at the time would have understood this picture because they often saw shepherds with their sheep, and some of them would have been shepherds. At nighttime, the shepherd would lie down in the gateway to the yard where he kept the sheep. He would guard them and keep them safe from lions or other animals that might attack them. He would also check them over as they were coming in or going out through the gate. He would make sure that they were healthy and that they didn't have any thorns sticking to them. He loved his sheep. Jesus also said, "The thief comes only to steal and kill and destroy. I have come that they may have life and have it to the full."
2: I really like that picture. To have life to the full. And to know that I have someone who protects me and who knows me well and will take good care of me, even though I can't see him yet.
1: Indeed, it's a great picture of the protection that Jesus offers us, isn't it? When he mentions the thief stealing and killing and destroying, he meant Satan, who doesn't want us to follow Jesus. And then, remember what we said before? If you recall, Jesus said, "I am the good shepherd." Then he went on to say, "I know my sheep, and my sheep know me, just as the Father knows me, and I know the Father, and I lay down my life for the sheep." When Jesus said, "I lay down my life for the sheep," he was talking about when he was going to die on the cross. He died and rose again so that we can have life to the full, both here on earth and later in heaven with him. In fact, the end of that song that I mentioned by King David says, "Surely your goodness and love will be with me all the days of my life, and I will live in the house of the Lord forever."
2: Thank you so much for telling me the wonderful news that Jesus is the Good Shepherd. I want His goodness and love to be mine all the days of my life, and I certainly want to live in heaven with Him forever.

0: Welcome back to Women of Hope. I hope you enjoyed listening to Harley and Artie today as they talked about Jesus the Good Shepherd. I liked that picture of the shepherd lying down over the gate of the sheepfold to protect the sheep from danger.
1: I also liked the part where he said that the shepherd checks the sheep as they come and go and makes sure that they're healthy and they don't have thorns sticking in them. You know what that tells me? This is a picture of Jesus, who can be our good shepherd too. He loves us and he wants only the very best for us in our lives. It might mean that we have struggles sometimes, but he wants us to learn to be closer to him through those struggles.
0: We all go through times of difficulty and sadness. But do you remember what King David also said in that song? He, the Lord, leads us to calm water. We can ask Jesus to be with us in these hard times, and he will give us calm and peace, even in our hard times.
1: You know, just like Harley said to Artie, if we want Jesus to be with us as our shepherd, and we want to live with him in heaven forever, we only have to ask him. Let's do that now. Will you join me? Dear Father God, thank you for this lovely song from your word that tells us about Jesus, that he is our shepherd and that he will take care of us, his sheep. Thank you that he laid down his life for us and that he rose again to give us a full life. Thank you for the promise that we can be with him in heaven forever. We pray this in the name of Jesus, your Son, who loves us and takes care of us. Amen.
0: That's all we have time for today. Thank you for being with us. I hope you've enjoyed learning about taking care of animals. I want to say thank you to Harley and Artie for letting us listen in on their conversation today.
1: If you've learned something new today about Jesus and how he can be your shepherd, and you want to contact us, you can do that. Goodbye.

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We do hope that you actually did revive your hope after listening to this program. 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
1: Welcome to our afternoon teaching and preaching. We've officially arrived at halfway through the day and glad that we can still be here with you to encourage you in the Word of God. And today we're going to be looking at the story of how Jesus cured the sick. In fact, there's many instances of this in the scriptures. And so today we'll focus on Luke chapter 4 as we join Stuart Briscoe in telling the truth.
2: Welcome to Telling the Truth with Stuart and Joel Briscoe.
3: The root problem is that men and women are in all kinds of bondage and they need deliverance from this bondage. And part of the bondage is the social condition in which they live. And I have a heart for them and a desire to do something about them. Jesus then said that he was going to open the eyes of the blind. You say, well, is that spiritual or is it social? Well, we know for a fact that in Zechariah's song that Luke records for us in the beginning of Luke, he talks about the sun arising and the darkness being banished and people experiencing light in their lives. So this is a spiritual sense in which this works. Paul tells us right in the Ephesians that the God of this world has blinded the eyes of men and women. He prays that the eyes of their understanding might be enlightened. So what was Jesus coming to do? Was he going to come and heal blind people, or was he going to come and deal with their spiritual problems?
2: There's not a single aspect of the human experience over which Jesus is not king. And today on Telling the Truth, Stuart Briscoe shares how you can trust Christ to bring about complete healing when you surrender to his authority. Now, here's Stuart Briscoe with part one of his message, Jesus Cured the Sick.
3: Today we're going to look into Luke chapter 4. In Luke chapter 3, we have the account of Jesus being baptized, of the Holy Spirit descending upon him in bodily form. As he was anointed for ministry on that occasion, he then, in the fullness of the Spirit, is led by the Spirit into the desert, and there he confronts the evil one, and in the power of the Spirit, he comes out of that encounter triumphant. After he left the desert, he made his way back into Galilee and moved around in the region of Capernaum. That is in the northern end of the Sea of Galilee. And apparently, he engaged in a number of miraculous activities there, including healings, dealing with physical ailments and exorcising demons. After he had spent some time in Capernaum, he went back to his hometown of Nazareth. And it was customary for him. He went into the synagogue on the day of worship, and he was handed one of the scrolls from the big rack of scrolls in which the scriptures were kept, and he was invited to read. They gave him the scroll of Isaiah. He turned to Isaiah chapter 61, and he began to read the first two verses. I'm reading now from Luke chapter 2, verse 18. This is what he read. The Spirit of the Lord is on me, because he has anointed me to preach good news to the poor. He has sent me to proclaim freedom for the prisoners and recovery of sight for the blind, to release the oppressed, to proclaim the year of the Lord's favor. Then he rolled up the scroll, gave it back to the attendant, and sat down. The eyes of everyone in the synagogue were fastened on him, and he said to them, "Today, this scripture is fulfilled in your hearing." And the atmosphere was electric. That's not in the Bible, that's my commentary. The atmosphere was electric. Why? Because he had read from the ancient prophecy of that great, great prophet Isaiah. And he had applied that prophecy to himself. What he was saying in effect was this: for hundreds of years you have been reading from this venerable scroll. For hundreds of years you have been looking forward to the time when the prophecy of Isaiah would be fulfilled. Ladies and gentlemen, I have news for you. Today, the fulfillment of this ancient prophecy is about to begin, and it will begin through me. Now, immediately, the people react because they say, isn't this Joseph's son? Isn't this the kid that was born under rather questionable circumstances? Isn't this the boy who used to go with his mother down to the well there? Isn't this the young adolescent who used to play up on the hills outside Nazareth? Isn't this the young man who was apprenticed to his father, the carpenter? Isn't he the one who's been fixing our plows? What gives here? He is telling us, today this scripture is fulfilled in your hearing. He said, yes, that's exactly what I'm saying. Notice that the prophecy says that this is the time of the beginning of the Lord's favor. This was a technical term. It referred to something that the Israelites knew all about, called the year of Jubilee. Did you know that according to the laws of the people of Israel living in the promised land, every 7 years, all debts had to be forgiven? You say, wow, I think I'd like to live in that kind of a community. Every 7 years, all debts were forgiven. Every 7 times 7 years, that's 49, in case your mathematics is a little rusty, was introduced the year of Jubilee. And in addition to all debts being forgiven, all prisoners were released, all slaves were emancipated. The year of Jubilee was known as the year of the Lord's favor. Isaiah has taken that, invested it with more meaning, and said that the day is coming when someone will be introduced into our culture, and he will do something greater than forgiving debts and releasing slaves and emancipating prisoners. He will deal with people's needs at the very core of their being. The day of the Lord's favor is at hand. Jesus says, it's come. And the Spirit of the Lord has anointed me. Now, when he said the Spirit of the Lord has anointed me, he meant, first of all, that he had been set apart as a prophet who was going to speak authoritatively God's word. But he not only quoted from Isaiah 61, he quoted from Isaiah 58. And in Isaiah 58, we read that the one who would make this proclamation is also the one who would accomplish it himself. And so what Jesus was saying when he announced, this scripture is fulfilled within your hearing today, he was announcing, not only am I the anointed prophet, but he said, I am the anointed Messiah, through all this will come to pass. Ladies and gentlemen, he said, this is what you've been waiting for. Now he said, I am going to do a variety of things. I am going to preach the gospel to the poor. Now, some people have assumed that that means that he was going to come and engage in social reform for the economically deprived. When we explore the scriptures, we find, however, that this is not necessarily the case. What we discover is that the Lord Jesus had a habit of talking about the poor, whatever their economic conditions might be, because he knew that there were some poor little rich girls as well as some economically deprived people. You remember in the Beatitudes, he talked about blessed are the poor in spirit. In fact, in Luke chapter 4, he gives two illustrations. One of an impoverished woman in Zarephath who was cold, stony, broke, literally economically deprived and on the verge of starvation. And immediately in the same sentence, he gives an illustration of a high-ranking Syrian who obviously was loaded. And so when he promises to preach the gospel to the poor, he's not talking about introducing social reform for the economically deprived. He's saying that people rich and poor and middle class all have a poverty of spirit, and I have come to announce the year of the Lord's favor. He said, I've actually come to release prisoners. Now, did that mean that he came to engage in prison reform? Well, there was a very famous prisoner in prison at that particular time. His name was John the Baptist. You remember, he was a relative of Jesus, and he was a forerunner of Jesus, and Herod had got him in prison. And John the Baptist had been in prison for a time, and in the end, he sent two of his disciples to Jesus, and he said, would you mind asking Jesus if I've made a mistake? Is he the Messiah or not? Now, why was John the Baptist second-guessing himself? Well, he's second-guessing himself because he knew that when Messiah comes, he will release the prisoners. And he was the most famous prisoner, therefore he would be on the top of the list to be released, and he wasn't being released, so maybe Jesus wasn't Messiah. In fact, he never did get released. He was got his head chopped off. So did Jesus say, I have come to bring in social reform in the prisons? Or was he saying that there are people in all kinds of bondage? Well, I think he's saying both. I think what he's saying is this: the root problem is that men and women are in all kinds of bondage and they need deliverance from this bondage. And part of the bondage is the social condition in which they live. And I have a heart for them and a desire to do something about them. Jesus then said that he was going to open the eyes of the blind. You say, well, is that spiritual or is it social? Well, we know for a fact that in Zechariah's song that Luke records for us in the beginning of Luke, he talks about the sun arising and the darkness being banished and people experiencing light in their lives. So this is a spiritual sense in which this works. You remember that Luke himself recorded the information given to Paul when he was commissioned for the gospel. And one of the things Paul was going to do in his preaching was turn people from darkness to light. Paul tells us right in the Ephesians that the God of this world has blinded the eyes of men and women. He prays that the eyes of their understanding might be enlightened. So what was Jesus coming to do? Was he going to come and heal blind people, or was he going to come and deal with their spiritual problems? And the answer is yes. For in Luke chapter 18, we have the story of Jesus literally healing and curing a blind person. And then he also talks about bringing release for those who are oppressed or crushed. It's very interesting to notice he uses the word release twice, and sometimes that same word is translated forgive.

0: We hope you've been encouraged by today's message on telling the truth. Robert, who wrote in and told us, thank you. Your words of encouragement have reignited my desire to spend time with the Lord in prayer. May the Lord continue to use you. Thanks so much for sharing, Robert. Okay, now let's get back to Stuart with more of today's message, Jesus Cured the Sick.
1: It's very interesting to notice he uses the word release twice, and sometimes that same word is translated forgive. And so what Jesus is claiming is this: I am Messiah. I'm introducing the great promised messianic age when God's favor will be made available to men and women. And God's favor will be made to men and women in all manner of ways. Some of you will have physical problems, and God's grace will deal with those physical problems. Some of you will be deeply crushed in spirit, and God's grace will deal with those things. Some of you are struggling with the bondage of sin, and you need to know the liberating power of forgiveness, and the message of grace is applicable to you too. This day, these things are about to begin in your experience. But it wasn't just what he said that was fascinating to them. It was what he didn't say. Actually, he did a most unusual thing for a preacher. He stopped halfway through a sentence. Now, most preachers never do that. In fact, they just keep the sentences going on and on and on so that they become paragraphs. Somebody said to me one day that my preaching reminded them of their putting on the golf course. That my preaching was like a golf ball, that it just keeps going a long time after it stopped. And this was not what Jesus did. What Jesus did, he actually cut it off halfway through a sentence. Do you know what he was? Well, he said that this is the day of the Lord's favor. What he didn't say was what Isaiah had said, and the day of vengeance of our God. You say, oh, Jesus didn't believe in the judgment. Yay. I've been looking for somebody who didn't believe it. You and Jonathan Edwards seemed to believe it, but Jesus didn't, evidently. No, in actual fact, Jesus did believe it. What we discovered in 2 Peter, that the day of judgment is being delayed because the day of grace is being extended. And that God is not incapable of bringing the day of judgment, and he's not lost control. He is being patient, not willing that any should perish. And so Jesus, in a remarkable way that would be very striking to those people who knew that scripture frontwards and backwards, when he didn't say that, they're saying to themselves, what gives here? And what gives here is that Jesus is announcing that he has come to introduce all that God has been promising down through the centuries. This was the claim that he made. So what did Jesus do? He claimed superlative things concerning his own ministry. Now then, immediately he was challenged by the people of Nazareth. The challenge was basically this. Listen, you're saying all kinds of big things here, but physician, why don't you heal yourself? Don't just give us all this talk. Come on, deliver. Do something here. We hear that you've done all kinds of miracles down there in Capernaum. How about doing some miracles here? There's a credibility problem here. Now, we have to admit that the words that you speak are full of grace. That doesn't mean that you're speaking graciously to them. What it meant was his words that were speaking had a profound impact that they could not deny. But even though they could not deny the impact of what he was saying, they were unwilling to embrace it. They were resistant to it. They were highly skeptical of him. And they said, you give us a miracle. That he was speaking graciously to them. What it meant was his words that were speaking had a profound impact that they could not deny. But even though they could not deny the impact of what he was saying, they were unwilling to embrace it. They were resistant to it. They were highly skeptical of him. And they said, you give us a miracle. And he didn't.

kosher. There were lots of lepers in the world, but only Naaman was healed. And the point that he's making is this, that God does miracles as and when he chooses, not when people demand them. And God does his miracles as and when he chooses, not when people demand them. When those people, like Naaman the Syrian and the widow of Zarephath, are prepared to humble themselves in abject dependence upon God and say, God, in your sovereign mercy and grace, look upon me in my need and intervene. And what he's saying to the people of Nazareth, in effect, is this, and you do not fit into that category. No miracles for you. There are people who demand miracles when they demand them, and they expect to pull a string, and Jesus jumps. And Jesus is not a puppet on a string. Jesus is the Lord on the throne, perfectly capable of intervening in the affairs of men. Perhaps the miracle may be a suspension of the laws that he created, or more likely, a miracle is the introduction of the laws that he created, of which we are ignorant. Some people say they have difficulty with miracles. I've never understood why. The biggest miracle of all time was the resurrection of Jesus from the dead, and Paul challenged some people on this issue, and this is what he said. Why do you think it incredible that God would raise the dead? And there's no answer to that question, because his God is God. There's nothing incredible about God being God. And so they demand the miracle, and the answer is no. And they are incensed, and they try to assassinate him. Welcome to the ministry, Jesus. They try to throw him off a cliff. Now, if you go to the city of Nazareth, it's quite a booming city now, but there is one feature that is unmistakable. There is a steep incline and a precipitous cliff. And every time I've seen it, I thought to myself, I wonder if that's where they tried to kill him at the very beginning of his ministry. Well, the whole point of this is to find out what Jesus did. What did Jesus do? Well, the answer is that he effected a variety of cures in specific ways. And let's be clear about these cures. After he had had his confrontation in Nazareth, he went back to Capernaum. When he got to Capernaum, he went to the synagogue there. There was a man who was possessed by a demon. It's called an evil spirit. Actually, the word is unclean. Unclean. It was gross. It was obscene, it was horrible, it was vicious, it was a satanic dynamic that was in control of this wretched, wretched man. The demon, the power in this man, challenges Jesus and says, "We know who you are, you've come to destroy us." And Jesus says to the demon, "Be quiet, come out of him." And immediately the demon leaves him. This is what we call an exorcism, nothing to do with Hollywood. This is an exorcism, and the demon comes out of him, and the man, we are told, is left in their midst unharmed. Remember the question, have you come to destroy us? The question is, have you come to destroy the demon? Have you come to destroy the man that the demon is possessing? And the answer is no. I've come to get rid of the demon so that the man will not be destroyed, that he might be released. And the reaction of the people is fascinating. They said, we never saw a word like this. We never saw a word like this. Now that's critical to the story. You see, you would expect in a situation like that where you've got this guy going wild, he's going bananas, he's full of satanic powers, and everybody's sort of very scared about it, but fascinated by it and curious about it, and Jesus comes in and he rebukes the spirit goes, and the man is healed. You'd expect the people to say, wow, hey, do you see that? Hey, do another one, Jesus, do another one. That was not their reaction. Their reaction was, we never heard a word like this. What intrigued them, the eyewitnesses, what intrigued them was the authority of Christ over the powers of darkness. What intrigued them was the authority of Christ over the powers of darkness. And he rebuked those powers that would ruin and mar and hinder human beings from being what God intends them to be. Immediately afterwards, Peter comes along and he says, my mother-in-law's got a problem. Would you help my mother-in-law? That's why Peter was such

0: a favorite of Jesus. He was somebody who was concerned about his mother-in-law. And so he rushes over there, and the scripture says that he towered over the lady. He towered over the lady, and incredibly, it says he rebuked the fever. People don't usually rebuke fevers. They have other treatments. But Jesus rebuked the fever. He's rebuked the demon, now he rebukes the fever. What he's simply getting across is this: the kingdom has come, and I am the king, and I am in charge. And there is nothing that affects a human being physically, emotionally, spiritually, psychologically, that I am not greater than, which is a dreadful sentence, but you get my drift. There is nothing in the whole of human experience over which I, as king of the kingdom, am not Lord and master. That was his point.
1: You're hearing from Stuart Briscoe on today's Telling the Truth. Now, here's Stuart to close out today's teaching.
0: There is nothing in the whole of human experience over which I, as king of the kingdom, am not Lord and master. That was his point. And as he engages in this mighty act of curing these people, exorcising the demons, the people begin to get the drift of what he's saying. And what he's saying, in effect, is this: I will engage in curing people, and I will engage in exorcising people, and I will engage in doing whatever is necessary for people to begin to grasp the fact that the kingdom is coming, that I am the king, and things are going to be different. This is the day of the Lord's favor. Now, what did Jesus do then? What Jesus did was simply this. He engaged in all kinds of activities in order that people's understanding of who he was and what he'd come to do might be sharpened in their thinking. John is a little more explicit in this. John, in his gospel, talks mainly about four major miracles, and then he has great long teaching sessions. The point of Jesus' healings, the point of Jesus' cured, the point of Jesus' exorcisms is this: they are all intended to be part and part of an illustration of the fact that the kingdom of God has come, the day of the Lord's favor is here, and that when Christ rules and reigns, he is greater and grander than all the things that ruin and mar people's lives.
1: Thanks so much, Stuart. Thanks so much for listening today. Come back tomorrow as Stuart Briscoe continues sharing how Jesus meets you at the point of your deepest need to bring about true healing. 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

0: Jesus Culture leading us in worship with that song, Alive in You. And you're listening to TWR Pure Talk, the station that speaks hope to the world. We're now going to step into today's edition of Focus on the Family. And of course, we'd love to hear from you how this program continues to help you thrive, help you grow, and help you be a light in your family. So stay tuned for today's episode.
1: And I said, it is dark, so dark we can't see. But in a little while, it's going to get light.
2: What hope.
1: And you just need to remember, I'm right beside you, and I'm not lost. Mm.
3: That's Tennessee Governor Bill Lee recalling his reassuring words to one of his children as they walked through a very dark valley in their family. You'll hear their story and more encouragement on today's Focus on the Family with Jim Daly. I'm John Fuller.
2: John, everyone experiences tragedy and loss at some point in life. It's inescapable. I'm often reminded of the story of Job in the Bible and the testing the Lord allowed him to go through and how he remained faithful to God through many trials. In modern times, there are people who've experienced a lot of suffering and sadness, and yet they serve as great examples to others. Our guest will encourage us to hold on to Jesus through the storms of life. And I'm speaking of my friend, Tennessee Governor Bill Lee. He has an inspiring story to share, a story of hope, so stay with us.
3: Yeah, he's written a book called This Road I'm On, The Power of Hope in the Face of Adversity. Governor Lee is the 50th governor of that state. He began his term in 2019. And Jim, you had this conversation at the Tennessee State Capitol. And so let's go ahead and hear that conversation now on Focus on the Family with Jim Daly.
2: Governor Lee, it's great to have you on Focus on the Family.
1: Thank you.
2: Welcome.
1: Proud to be here.
2: What's fun about watching you is you're unlikely to be governor. You're a business guy. You weren't in politics before, never even on the school board. What in the world sparked you to get involved and to become governor of Tennessee?
1: You know, we all have a long arc of history in our life, right? That trajectory that leads us. And we can kind of see it all come together when you look back, but it was not likely that it would turn out that way if you were looking forward in my life. But the short answer is I got very involved in some issues. I worked in a prison reentry program for 25 years, a ministry, and I got really interested in how Department of Correction works and how, you know, the criminal justice system operates in the state. And as such, I got interested in the policy and the public policy around that issue. Also worked in the inner city in a at-risk youth program, mostly for very underprivileged kids and boys in particular in this one program I was involved in. Born out of my interest in business and also the sort of nonprofit work I was doing, intersected with and touched government and public policy. And that's what sparked this idea, hey, maybe I should get involved in public policy and government.
2: You give me the impression it wasn't quite a happy tone like that. It was more like, maybe I should get involved in politics.
1: Maybe. Yeah, it was a really hard decision.
2: Because it needs to get straightened
1: out. It was a really
2: hard
1: decision.
2: Let me ask you this. You have a farm. You have had your own share of chaos in your life. You speak about how picking blackberries taught you so much about life. You got to share this with the rest of us so we can learn from it. How does picking blackberries help you?
1: I kind of forgot about that chapter until you brought it up. It's been a bit of a way. As a little kid, I picked blackberries on the farm and loved it. I sold them. You know, we'd pick them and put them in jars and sell them to people in the city that couldn't pick blackberries. And it's a terrible job. I mean, it's in the middle of July.
2: There's
1: snakes, it's hot, there's chiggers. It takes a tremendous amount of struggle to pick blackberries, but there's nothing like them. And I remember my mom used to make blackberry cobbler only on days when it would snow in the winter because we loved snow, it was such beautiful, but it would remind us of the hottest days of the summer and what we had to go through to get that blackberry. So to enjoy the blackberry cobbler in the winter. It's a little bit like life at least my life, my life's experiences, what I have come to believe about my own life is you can only fully appreciate what you have, or maybe better put, it's to the degree that you've experienced brokenness, you can experience wholeness. To the degree that a man has felt pain, he can feel joy. And sometimes hardest things in life, if we lean in and allow God to use them, can create a breadth of understanding in our life that we could never have had before.
2: Yeah, and that's a big benefit. Carol Ann, your first wife, she's passed away, but we'll talk about that in a moment. You struggled to have children.
1: We believe we did.
2: Jessica came along. And even Jessica, the pregnancy with her was, from the doctor's perspective, maybe something you should reconsider. I believe I have the story correct. Speak to what happened there and the profound nature of a misdiagnosis.
1: She had tested positive for a fetal anomaly. We kind of had to go through a week of thinking that that's what we were dealing with. And the doctors obviously said, you know, you have options here. And we didn't think we had an option, but we still had to process what this was going to be like and what might happen if that were true. And then it was a false positive. Mm. And we weren't going to do anything about it otherwise, but it was quite a eye-opening experience to go through that.
2: But specifically in the book, you said something like, okay, this is what it is. We will be the parents of that child.
1: That's right. We
2: sat before you got the re-diagnosis.
1: Yep, that's right. We sat on the back porch and said, you know what? If this is what it is, it's what it is. This is what he's called us to be and do, and we'll be the best parents to that child that they could have possibly had. And I remember making that decision, and then, you know, a week later, they came back and said, well, that's not the situation. Your baby looks healthy.
2: So. Boy, that gives you an insight into the risk associated to misdiagnosis, right?
1: Yeah,
2: you could have easily said, okay, well, let's abort that child. Not easily, but you may have been that couple that said, let's abort the child, and the child was actually healthy.
1: But even if we weren't the couple with the healthy child, we knew for us that that would be the right thing to do and that there would be some redemption in that.
2: Right,
1: and you see
2: do.
1: It all the time.
2: So you went on to have four children. You had twins.
1: We had four miscarriages and a stillborn in there before we had. We had a lot of pregnancies.
2: A lot of trouble,
1: a lot of difficulty, a lot of grief, but a lot of blessing, too.
2: But you had twins.
1: Yeah,
2: what's that like being father of twins? I've not had that blessing.
1: when you had trouble having babies and you couldn't, and you kept having one pregnancy after another, and then all of a sudden, you know, there's two of them laying in the same bed. It was an incredible blessing.
2: So moving to that day.
1: Still is. They're 33 now.
2: Oh, that's good. Hopefully as rambunctious as they were as children.
1: One of them has four sons. The other one has two daughters and two sons.
2: Let's speak to the really difficult day that you had. I think it was in 2000.
1: Yeah.
2: What happened on that day?
1: Waved to my wife and my four-year-old as they rode out across the creek. And
2: On horseback. Yeah.
1: And I was coming home from work, and within a short period of time, I heard my four-year-old crying and way off in a distance, and found my wife lying beside a horse and never spoke to her again. It was a horrific experience that turned my life completely upside down, and I had a life most men only dreamed of, and it felt completely shattered all in one afternoon. Very dark season, very, very tough. Four little kids, four-year-old, two 9-year-olds, 14-year-old. And we had to start life over.
2: Yeah.
1: Yeah.
2: One of the comments you made in the book that really caught my attention, I believe you're talking to Jessica then, your 14-year-old?
1: Oldest,
2: Or maybe it was your son, actually, where you said, we're in a dark place.
1: Yeah.
2: We're going to need to stand here for a while.
1: Yeah.
2: I'll stand with Jesus. You stand with me.
1: Well,
2: he was
1: scared of the dark.
2: Huh.
1: And before any of this happened, he was scared of the dark. And I knew that. And he was also scared of the woods. He was 9.
2: Yeah.
1: And we live out in the country in the woods, but he was afraid of the dark. He's afraid of the woods.
2: Hmm.
1: And in the middle of the night, We all laid in the same, on the floor in pallets for a few weeks after that happened, so we could all be sleeping together, me and the four kids, until one by one they got tired of it. But he, at 2 in the morning or 3 in the morning, he just, I knew he was awake, and it was just a couple of nights after his mom had died, and he said that. He said, "Dada, I feel like it's dark and I'm in the woods and I'm lost."
2: Wow.
1: Yeah. And I remember a little 9-year-old kid, the greatest expression of his grief would be, those are the worst things he could think about. And that is what he felt like.
2: Yeah, it seems odd, but it just hit me. I was 9 when my mom died.
1: Mm. Yeah.
2: And that's an awesome way to express that.
1: That's the best way he could put this.
2: Especially at that age.
1: Yeah. I told him, I said, you know, here's the thing. It's so dark that you can't see me, but I'm standing right beside you. And I am not lost because Jesus is standing right beside me. And I said, it is dark, so dark we can't see. But in a little while, it's going to get light.
2: What hope.
1: And you just need to remember, I'm right beside you, and I'm not lost.
2: Mm, that is so good. When it happened, she was airlifted. You were on your way to the hospital. Mm-hmm. You had to stop for something, and somebody asked you a question. What was it? How did it get you to think about your reply?
1: Yeah, I stopped by a little store, and the guy said, "How you doing?"
2: And you're in the midst of this chaos.
1: And I kind of looked at him and I was like, "Doing fine." And I remember thinking, you know, my life is in utter chaos at the moment. I'm terrified. I'm driving to the hospital by myself. Mm. And the disconnect of the rest of the world from my life was so evident in that little conversation I had, where a guy's like, "How you doing?" I said, I'm just fine." I couldn't possibly stop to explain to him how my whole life, and I'm driving to the hospital by myself. Mm. And the disconnect of the rest of the world from my life was so evident in that little conversation I had, where a guy's like, "How you doing?" I said, I'm just fine." I couldn't possibly stop to explain to him how my whole life. And interestingly, the world moves on when your life falls apart. Everyone else is just fine and the world is moving on. And you have to stop and deal with this event that stops your world. And it's a hard adjustment for people to make.
2: It is. It is. I'm thinking of the benefit, the beauty of you being there for your children. I mean, not every child has that benefit.
1: I have a loving father. I have the blessing of having an unusual relationship with my kids that most dads don't get to have.
2: You did something in that environment that really caught my attention. You have a business, so it allowed you to be perhaps a little freer to spend the time with the kids that you wanted to. Mm-hmm. But you made a purposeful decision to spend an hour a day individually with each of your children during this mourning period. What sticks out in your mind about that kind of quality time?
1: What sticks out is that it was remarkably painful.
2: Huh.
1: The weeks following that were some of the most excruciating weeks of my life. And part of it was because you wake up to what's really happened, and you particularly wake up and watch it start to unfold in your children. Mm. And you realize you're in pain, but you realize just what agony this is for your children. And you spend individual one-on-one time with them, and they will talk about it eventually, some more than others. And some, so they were remarkable times with my kids, so poignant, so filled with, but they exposed and revealed to me just how hard this was going to be for my kids and for my family going forward. It was a sweet time. It was bittersweet.
2: Yeah.
1: I mean, and I talk about in my book about bittersweet, and, you know, it's bittersweet. It was the worst time of my life and some of the most powerfully wonderful things were happening in my life at the same time. I remember my teenage daughter even saying to me, I feel like something is happening really good in our family. And I remember thinking, that's one of the most offensive things I could think of, because we've lost this important part of our family. But she's kind of right. Like, something was happening that was powerfully good.
2: And it's hard to see when you're in that bottom floor when those circumstances occur.
1: But when you start feeling it,
2: yeah,
1: and the Lord comes with hope, it's a powerful.
2: You know, I interviewed John Lennox, who was the professor emeritus at Oxford in mathematics. An unlikely Christian, really. He would say of himself, yeah, rarely do I meet people in my profession that believe in God. Mm-hmm. But he said that the difference for him was hope. In all of his colleagues' profession of life, he said, what they're missing is hope.
1: Yeah. I saw that so much through that season, especially with my kids. One of the things they needed to know was, there will come a day. I remember one of my sons saying, well, we'll never go on vacation again, will we? I can remember how that felt. That's why it still brings back that.
2: I love the tenderness.
1: But I remember saying, you know what? We will go on vacation one day again. We will, and it'll be fun. And we won't this year, but we will next year. And just little

0: reminder, they just needed to have hope that, you know what, this is, we are going to move forward. And for me, who my hope was in the Lord, you know, it was real hope. Yeah. And then I could convey that to kids.
1: And that's what it's about. Governor yeah. Wright, in, near the end here, we only have a few more minutes. That wasn't the end of the pain, though. In the book, you talked about yeah. Jessica, yeah. something that our families encountered. My wife, yeah. she's lost two siblings to suicide.
0: Yeah.
1: And you had that dark day where she made an attempt in that regard. Talk about that briefly, and then...
0: Yeah, that was maybe a... almost a more traumatic day for me because it had come on top of so many other things. But
1: how many years after?
0: Just about a year.
1: Just a year after your wife passed away.
0: Yeah, and she had, it was a tough thing for a 14-year-old girl to lose her mom.
1: Yeah.
0: And then a lot of other circumstances around it, but mental health is a struggle for teenagers in the first place, and then a trauma in the middle of that. A total miracle that she lived, and but another life flight, another phone call, another
1: reliving all of it.
0: Oh my goodness! 1 year later, going to the same trauma unit and the same floor, and the, just reliving that nightmare all over again, and thinking, not knowing what the outcome was going to be. I mean, I showed up at the hospital when the helicopter was landing, and I didn't know if she was alive or not.
1: It's crazy.
0: There was more pain, but you know what? There was also this hope of a redemptive nature of God. Somehow this feeling that all of these things were working toward something good. It's really hard to explain that other than you know that that's how God works.
1: You started singing, right?
0: Well, just, yeah.
1: That's amazing.
0: Yeah, you just...
1: I mean, on the way to the hospital.
0: It's almost the more you're forced to... rely on the Lord, the more everything that matters is stripped from life on earth, then the things that really do matter are magnified in your life. He was magnified in my life because it, you know, a lot of the things that seemed to be so important were gone. And when that happens, this whole hopeful, redemptive, bittersweet, wonderful taste stuff becomes real and more evident in your life. And then you actually see it start playing out. I mean, like, you know, Maria and the next chapter of my life and redemption and
1: wholeness
0: yeah. and multiplication of the goodness of God. It's a wonderful thing.
1: That is so good. And you and Maria now have been married for how many years?
0: You shouldn't ask me. 15 and okay. almost 16.
1: We'll leave it at that. Yeah. I won't press you anymore. And, of course, people are listening. Jessica today, how is she?
0: She's 37 years old, and she has three kids, and she's a remarkable woman of God. And she's a deep, rich person who understands the complexities of life and wouldn't say everything's perfect and easy and... It hasn't been for me. It won't be for her. It's not for any of us in many ways. But there's a certainty that comes with the endurance of riding out a storm in a boat that is anchored. There's a certainty that comes with that. And for most of your life, when the sea is calm, everything's fine. But there's also a certainty that for the next storm, the anchor will hold.
1: Yeah. Governor, here at the end, there's probably 2 to 3 million people listening. There's bound to be people in there that feel like they're in that storm today. Yeah. Right now, they're yeah. experiencing
0: yeah.
1: it. Your story is very, unfortunately, very much like Job.
0: Mm. Mm.
1: Things taken from you.
0: Mm.
1: But you didn't become bitter toward God. What would you say to that person that's going through a dark time in life where, as you described earlier, everything is dark, you're in the woods, as your son said? What would you say to them to have hope?
0: There's only one thing that was hopeful for me, and it was because I knew him. And I knew him before it happened, and I was really glad I did, because when it happened, I already knew him. And I'd already trusted in him. I'd already had put my life, and I already decided to follow him, but I had no idea that he would be that for me. I understood enough about the cross and blood that he would be my savior for eternity. But I didn't know he'd save my life on earth and save me from chaos. I didn't know he'd do that. But I found it out. Mm. And I would just say that there is, at least all I can talk about is my own experience. I can't ever say to other people, this is what's yeah. going to happen, or this is what you... I don't have any certainty for you, but I know for certain for me that those first nights alone, there was only one hope, and I knew what it was. Hmm. And... without it, I don't know what you do.
1: Well, you have lived John 10:10, which is the thief comes to steal, kill, and destroy.
0: Yeah.
1: You've experienced that.
0: Yeah.
1: But it goes on to say, but I've come that you might have life and life
0: and
1: more abundantly.
0: And it's really funny you say that, because I used to talk after this and give, and I would say, I used to think abundant life was joy and happiness and peace and prosperity. I've come to believe that abundant life is joy in the midst of sorrow, and peace in the midst of chaos, and prosperity in the midst of want. That abundant life transcends our circumstances on life, and He alone has that abundance for us. No matter what life on earth is doling out to us at the moment, we have access to that abundant life, and it's a good thing.
1: Yeah, Governor Bill Lee, Governor of Tennessee.
0: Thank you, sir.
1: I think you're qualified for leadership for so many reasons beyond just good judgment. Just your entire life, God has looked after you, and in turn, you have looked after others. Thank you so much.
0: Thank you, sir.
2: Well, this is Focus on the Family with Jim Daly, and I hope that this conversation today has given you hope and peace in the midst of any storm you might be going through, or maybe it's encouraged you in some other way.
1: John, I want to refer back to something Governor Lee stated a moment ago, because it bears repeating. He said, I used to think abundant life was joy and happiness and peace and prosperity. I've come to believe that abundant life is joy in the midst of sorrow, and peace in the midst of chaos, and prosperity in the midst of want. He said that abundant life transcends our circumstances in life. Mm-hmm. I so agree with that. It's a profound statement that was born out of painful experiences. And there are some deep spiritual lessons for us in those words. And I'm thankful for Bill's great example and his love for the Lord. And I'm also thankful that God has restored so much in his family's life.
2: Well, this is Focus on the Family with Jim Daly, and Tennessee Governor Bill Lee has been sharing about the peace that comes only from Christ during times of tragedy. And despite the losses that we face in this life, we can have absolute reassurance that God will bring us hope as we trust in Him. I hope you've been inspired and that you'll check out Governor Lee's story in his book, The Road I'm On, The Power of Hope in the Face of Adversity. Be sure to look for that online or at a bookstore near you. Thanks for listening to Focus on the Family with Jim Daly. I'm John Fuller.
3: What a powerful testimony from Governor Bill Lee. I think one of the most encouraging truths we heard today is that hope is not the absence of pain. It's the presence of God in the midst of it. As Governor Lee shared, abundant life doesn't mean life without sorrow or struggle. It means experiencing God's joy in the midst of sorrow, His peace in the midst of chaos, and His faithfulness through every storm. Maybe today you find yourself in a dark place. Perhaps you're facing grief, loss, family struggles, depression, or circumstances that seem overwhelming. If so, please remember that you don't have to walk that road alone. If you need counseling to help you address hurts in your soul, please know that we have caring Christian counselors who will speak with you and pray with you. 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Thanks for joining us today. 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
3: Yes, so as you know, Worship Connection is all about the music. 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It's 1991.

0: Unspoken with Walk With Me, taking us to 11 minutes after the hour. And let's get right into our moral dilemma.
1: The line between right and wrong just got blurry. It's time for a moral dilemma.
0: All right, friends, so we're going to thrust you right into this situation to get your thoughts on what you would do. So your spouse has recently become an atheist, and they tell you that they no longer believe in God and ask you not to take your children to church because they believe religion is harmful. But you want to honor your marriage and respect your spouse's wishes, but you also believe your children need to know and follow Jesus Christ. Now, if you continue taking them to church, it could create serious conflict in your marriage. The question is, what do you do? Should you find yourself in a situation like this, where you are pretty much coming at loggerheads with your faith and your spouse? And when the kids are involved, I think that adds an extra layer of complication. So we want to hear from you here on Worship Connection on what would you do in this moral dilemma.
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0: All right,
2: what would you do?
0: What would you do is the question indeed. Talk to us. We would absolutely love to hear your thoughts. But back to the music we go. Elevation Rhythm, Joe Albarn's This Is the Gospel. Ooh.

0: sounds of Cool Down Music featuring Dina Mwana with Never Leave Me. This is Worship Connection Thursday's edition, and I certainly hope that you're doing well today, friend. Hey, we're going to have more of your favorite hits coming up, but first up, let's hear Brandy Diamond share a message of hope in today's Fresh.
1: There's something incredibly juicy, deeply alluring about a secret. Waiting to be trusted with one can feel like standing on the edge of something powerful. To be invited into the inner circle, wow, that changes everything. Hi, I'm Bernie Diamond, and welcome again to Fresh. During World War II, only a handful of people at Bletchley Park in the United Kingdom were entrusted with the most guarded secret of the war, the breaking of Germany's Enigma code machine. They lived in secrecy, bound together in an inner circle that carried knowledge that shifted the course of history. Secrets, good secrets, are like that. They carry immense power to change, but not everyone has access to them, which, when you think about it, is the very definition of a secret. Psalm 25, verse 14. The friendship of the Lord is for those who fear him, and he makes his covenant known to them. That Hebrew word for friend means intimacy, close counsel, being welcomed into God's inner circle. To those who revere him, he opens his heart, he shares his secrets, he reveals his unbreakable promises. And in Christ, that truth is fulfilled beyond imagination.

0: Jesus said to his disciples, John chapter 15, verse 15, I have called you friends because I've told you everything my Father told me. Through our faith in him, you and I are no longer outsiders. We're insiders, welcomed into the very counsel of God. Think about that. It blows the mind. So don't settle for a surface faith. Step closer today. Walk in reverence and obedience and discover the joy of being God's friend, his covenant partner, welcomed into his innermost circle. Because that's his word, fresh for you today. Hey, I am so passionate about seeing your life transformed as you receive the word of God into your heart.
1: 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So just simply go there. It's three lines, basically, your name and your email address. And there you go. You start receiving the fresh devotional via email.

0: Some music by, the song is called I Give You My Dreams. All right, so my eyesight is very bad. Thank you so much for joining us here on Worship Connection on TWR Pure Talk, and yes, hope you're having a great time today as we talk about our dilemma.
1: Yes, and once again, this is somewhat of a hypothetical situation, but hey, we know that people may very well be faced with situations like this. So imagine, sort of put your shoes in this position. Imagine that your spouse has recently become an atheist. They've fallen away from the faith, and they tell you that they no longer believe in God, and they ask you not to take your children to church because they believe religion is harmful. But you want to honor your marriage and respect your spouse's wishes, but you also believe that your children need to know and follow Jesus Christ. And if you continue taking them to church, we know that this could cause a rift in the marriage. So what do you do? How do you handle a situation like this? This is your children's salvation at stake, but it's also your marriage at stake. How do you navigate this moral dilemma is the question. Get in touch with us and let us know.
0: 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You can send a voice note with your thoughts or send us a text message. We're also on Facebook.
1: All right, this is Matt Redman with It Is Well With My Soul. And of course, we're going to come back in about 9 minutes with your first two clues.

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1: All right, so it's that time for us to get into these four clues to see if we can identify who am I today. But let's start you off with our first two clues.
2: All right, clue number one. My story unfolded during a gathering that continued well into the night. My story unfolded during a gathering that continued well into the night. And clue number two, I was listening to a teacher whose words held the room for hours. I was listening to a teacher whose words held the room for hours. Who am I? If you think you know, let's hear from you.
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1: We stood in a court to adopt our son, but as soon as I held this baby boy, I knew something was wrong with him, and I had him evaluated at a children's hospital in my hometown, and he said, "Your son has severe cerebral palsy. 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

the best in Christian music. This is Worship Connection. Well, we are stepping into the second hour of Worship Connection, and today we are contemplating, thinking about our moral dilemma. And by the way, you can check it out on our Facebook page. Just read through it and give us your thoughts on what you would do in this particular situation. If you find yourself on WhatsApp, you can have a look at our WhatsApp status, and you can send us a voice note giving us your thoughts. If you had to find yourself in a situation like this, what would you do? This is Worship Connection. As you know, this is where we come together to praise the Lord through music. So reach out to us and interact, and of course give us your thoughts on today's topic. Well, right now, Megan Woods to start us off with Heaven Down Here.

0: Micah Tyler, this is Worship Connection with that awesome song. It's called Perfectly. Well, I hope you're ready to get your thinking caps back on as it's time for us to give you two more clues in the quiz.
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0: So here goes clue number one. My story unfolded during a gathering that continued well into the night. And then your second clue in Who Am I? I was listening to a teacher whose words held the room for hours.
3: And our third clue. A moment of sleep turned an ordinary evening into an unforgettable event. A moment of sleep turned an ordinary evening into an unforgettable moment. And then clue number four and our final clue today. The one who came to my aid embraced me and declared that my life was still within me. The one who came to my aid embraced me and declared that my life was still within me. Who am I? Let's hear from you.
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0: Two choices, one conscience. What would you do? Welcome to today's Moral Dilemma.
1: Our dilemma today, your spouse has recently become an atheist and they tell you that they no longer believe in God and ask you not to take the children to church because they believe religion is harmful. You want to honor your marriage and respect your spouse's wishes, but you also believe your children need to know and follow Christ. If you continue taking them to church, it could create serious conflict in your marriage. And what? So today the question is, what do you do in that scenario?
2: Yeah, what do you do indeed? Mtisunge here saying, well, on top of praying and inquiring from the Lord, I would tell my spouse to remember their first love and let the spouse choose the right way. The spouse can choose not to believe and to honor God, but I think we should take the lesson from Joshua. As for me and my house, my family, we will serve the Lord. Please play me a song by Lauren Daigle called Loyal, going out to all TWR listeners and friends. Yeah, I think one thing that does face us in a situation like this is that your spouse certainly has free will. But how do you navigate that within the family when children are involved as well? And keeping in mind honoring God in the process of all of this. Well,

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Keep the messages coming here on Worship Connection on Facebook and on WhatsApp. But as requested by Mtsisonge, here's a song by Lauren Daigle. It's Loyal.

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0: Indeed, Bea Turner with Somebody's Praying. And here on Worship Connection, we're having a chat with you about our moral dilemma. And I see you got a couple more thoughts to share. This is Limbane who says, well, this is the most painful moral dilemma because it hits three things: faith, marriage, and kids. You don't want to lose any one of these. Children may be confused following such understandings, misunderstandings between parents, but wisely, you have to still talk to your partner on how you feel, more especially your children, so that more especially for your children to know Jesus Christ as being Savior, and to reveal how much you love your spouse and that you need her or him to understand the situation. Pray for your spouse so that God should intervene. I believe with God, things can change and you can unite in Christ. And if the spouse does not change their mindset, well, then you can do otherwise, but use the standard procedure, because it's either God or it's atheism. You have to choose one side. All right. Thank you so much for that comprehensive response, Limbane. I love at the heart of it all, indicating love there and indicating communication. And I think above all, honoring God in everything that you do there. Thank you so much for that message. This is Familia who says, the point where one needs to choose the internal life for his or herself will be reached after struggling to convert your spouse to believe in what you believe. Familia, texting us from Nchisi in Malawi and requesting a song today by Hillsong Worship, Who You Say I Am. All right. Well, these are some of your messages coming through here on Worship Connection. Very interesting moral dilemma indeed, because, you know, once again, wanting to honor your marriage, wanting to raise your children up or train them up in the ways of the Lord, and not wanting to be in a situation where you're at odds with your spouse.
1: Yeah.
0: But still wanting to invest in your children the right way.
1: Yeah. So I like the first comment that said, inquire of the Lord.
0: Yeah.
1: So that's a very important one. So let's hear from you, friend, at +27. Keep those messages coming. Mm-hmm. +27 769 5049.
0: As requested by Familia, this is Hillsong Worship, Who You Say I Am.

0: All right, it's Andrew Rip here on Worship Connection with Breakdown on the station that speaks hope to the world, TWR Pure Talk. It's time for us to find out if you know your Bible today.
1: Okay, who am I is the question, or was the question today. This is what you had to say. Francis and Ernest giving us the answer of Eutychus. We have Joan saying you're the one young man Eutychus from Acts 20. Joshua also giving us the same answer. Oscar also coming through, in fact, giving us a very detailed response saying Eutychus, a young man who fell from an upstairs building in Troas while listening to the Apostle Paul preaching. All right, thanks for that one, thank Oscar. You. Esther saying it's Eutychus, and Otto also giving it a go, saying it is Eutychus. Okay. Well, it's lovely to see that you added scriptural reference, and clearly these four clues led you to the right place. So congratulations.
0: Well done.
1: Eutychus is the guy. And yes, his story is found in Acts chapter 20, verses 7 to 12 or to 13, depending on how far you read. But indeed, that is the guy that we're looking for today. Who am I? And of course, you know, here on Worship Connection, we test your Bible knowledge Monday through to Friday. And the encouragement, as always, is to read the Bible for yourself. So thank you so much for your participation. That, I think, was a 100% pass rate.
0: Yeah.
1: Always good to hear, always good to see. Well, we're going to come back with more of your music as we sing now to Chidiya, sing Mess into a

0: God calls us to come alongside people who hurt.
1: Thousands of Christians through the ages have given their lives to help their neighbor, to relieve poverty, to care for the sick. Certainly the church is to be concerned about the social injustices in our world.
0: Along with meeting physical needs, says Billy Graham,
1: Jesus would see something even deeper. If only we could begin at the root of our problems, which is the disease of human nature that the Bible calls sin. This is why Christ came and died on the cross. The only way to change men is to get them converted to Jesus Christ. The greatest need of our great cities at this moment is evangelism.
0: We can help you find ways to tell your friends and neighbors about a personal relationship with Jesus Christ and how it will change their lives. 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Then click where it says, Grow in Your Christian Faith. That's findpeacewithgod.net. We're the Billy Graham Evangelistic Association.
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1: Well, greetings to you once again. Thank you so much for joining us here on Worship Connection on TWR Pure Talk and on New Life Africa Satellite Network. Today's moral dilemma here on Worship Connection. Your spouse has recently become an atheist. They tell you that they no longer believe in God and ask you not to take your children to church because they believe religion is harmful. You want to honor your marriage and respect your spouse's wishes, but you also believe your children need to know and follow Christ. If you continue taking them to church, it could create serious conflict in your marriage. What do you do? That is our question, a moral dilemma today, using your Bible, your biblical thinking, your Bible-inspired mind. Let's hear your thoughts on today's scenario.

0: Love's Got Away is the name of that track. Andrew Rip taking us to 10 minutes into this third hour of Worship Connection. And yesterday we have put before you this moral dilemma, and we look forward to hearing you as you reach out to us to give us your thoughts on how you would handle this situation. And in fact, Otto is sending us a message right now. Say, good afternoon, TWR family. Thank you for such a thought-provoking dilemma. It truly is a difficult one. If I were married and my husband woke up one day and told me he no longer believed in the faith, I imagine it would be incredibly challenging and painful. I would first have an honest conversation with him to understand what led him there. Of course, pray about it and to seek wise counsel from our spiritual leaders. From there, I would prayerfully consider what decision would be best for both my children and for me. Thank you for another insightful topic. Well, thank you, Ottawa. Yeah, and the process there, definitely something that the Bible encourages us to do in all circumstances, in all the things that we face. We should pray, and it's important to also have the conversation there, as you mentioned. And a situation that could potentially happen, may at in some cases have happened, but we're looking at this from a biblical perspective. How do we handle the situation in such a way where we are adhering and we are staying true to what the Bible teaches, and also seeking God and His wisdom in a situation like that? So if you want to keep the conversation going with us here in the studio, here's how you can reach out.
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0: Yes, so we'd love to hear from you now. 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
2: Welcome to Expectant Faith Devotionals, a daily application of faith in the Lord Jesus Christ. Steady in the storm, for I am the Lord, I do not change. Therefore you are not consumed, O sons of Jacob. Malachi chapter 3, verse 6. One of the greatest and most stabilizing attributes of God, which He reveals to us in His Word, is the truth of His unchangeableness. We find this clearly stated in the book of Malachi, but also in the New Testament. In the book of Hebrews, Jesus Christ is the same yesterday, today, and forever. Why is this truth of God so very important to faith and the exercise of it in every aspect of life? In a world where we see constant change, not only with age, but simply because of the circumstances, both favorable and not, that we face, we are called upon to look beyond the waves and the effects of the winds of change to see the blessed bedrock of faith, in whom there is no variableness, nor shadow cast by turning. His words, "I change not," ring out through the centuries to this very day and moment, and call forth from our hearts not only the desire to place all of our hope and trust upon this only foundation for time and eternity, but to believe Him for the strength to rest upon it, to remain there. The Lord Jesus, in one of His parables, spoke of a house that was built upon the sand, as opposed to the one built upon the rock. The house in both circumstances seems to be the same, but the foundation upon which they are built is different. That difference lies in the fact of it being stronger than any circumstance of wind, rain, or waves which might hurl themselves against it and destroy it. The house on the sand will always give way to the pressures upon it. Not so with that built on the rock. The reason is very simple. This eternal, everlasting foundation, this rock of all ages, this very spiritual rock that followed Israel all the time that they were being delivered from Pharaoh by the hand of Moses, was and is, as the Apostle Paul declares, Christ. The unchangeableness of Christ and His perfect faithfulness, regardless of the circumstances of life, is that blessed truth which the believer is called upon to make his very own by faith. The application of that truth and reality to faith manifests itself in the very unchangeableness of Christ being revealed increasingly in the heart and life of the believer in Christ. The believer, as he or she walks increasingly by faith in the perfect, unchangeable faithfulness of God, is blessed of God by the gift of His power and strength to overcome, victorious in the storm and strife. There's another aspect of this matter of living according to and by Christ's faith in the faithfulness of God the Father. It is that in this era, this age, this period from the outpouring of the Spirit at Pentecost, every believer has been baptized into Jesus Christ, placed in Him by the Father, and sealed in Him by the Holy Spirit. The very nature, character, and person of the eternal rock begins.

0: begins to manifest themselves in the believer's life. The more the vision of Christ becomes convincingly clear concerning his presence and power in the life, the more that power is communicated to the believer by the Spirit. The believer is then enabled to receive the God-given capacity to appropriate Christ for every need. As the Apostle Paul wrote that nothing can separate the believer from the love of God in Christ Jesus, so no good thing will the Father withhold from those who walk uprightly. Indeed, how shall he, the Father, not with him, Christ, also freely give us all things? When Peter asked the Lord Jesus to command him to come to him as he walked on the waves in the storm, so every believer is called upon by Christ to come and trust him wholly, dear Father. Be our rock today in Jesus' name. Amen. 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

0: Love Complete by Louis Obala here on Worship Connection. Friend, we've had a great time as we usually do here on today's show, and the show is back tomorrow at the same time.
1: Yeah, we thank you so much for joining us. Worship Connection, heard on TWR Pure Talk and New Life Africa. Be sure to tune in tomorrow as we wrap the show up with these next few songs. Here is Matt Redman with Turn Around. Goodbye and God bless you.

this, come on. Are you here? Let's do it the way we do it in Central Africa. Bring it down to your waist, come on.

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1: Well, a very good afternoon, friend, and thank you so much for joining us on the station that speaks hope to the world. TWR Pure Talk, I hope you are blessed and enjoyed Worship Connection earlier. But right now, we are back to our teaching programs. And as usual, at this time, we join Chuck Swindoll on Inside for Living. He's been doing a series called The Greatness, or How Great is Our God? And he continues with his study up next on Inside for Living.
2: The lamb was slaughtered so that you might live. That's not a metaphor. That's not poetry. That's the beating heart of the Christian gospel. And it carries more weight for your life today than any headline you'll read this morning. Today on Insight for Living, Chuck Swindoll brings us back to the most stabilizing truth in all of Scripture, that the spotless Lamb of God took our place, paid our debt, and finished the work completely. Today, he draws it all to a close with four qualities shaped by the Lamb himself that are worth living by.
3: Lambs, when going to slaughter, go with blind compliance, regardless of the destination. They go where they're led. The servant Savior, however, goes with knowing submission. He knew when he came that he came to this earth to die. Maligned, mistreated, misunderstood, we read here, like a sheep that is silent before its shearers, he did not open his mouth. John chapter 1 includes the announcement of the baptizer. His forerunner, the one who leads the way before the Savior becomes that well known. John is preparing the way for the one who is yet to come. And I love his humility. Verse 26, John answered them saying, I baptize in water, but among you stands one whom you do not know. It is he who comes after me, the thong of whose sandal I am not worthy to untie. These things took place in Bethany beyond the Jordan where John was baptizing. Now look closely. The next day, he saw Jesus coming to him and said, Behold, the Lamb of God who takes away the sin of the world. There he is. Now, let's move ahead to right around 65, AD 65, 1 Peter chapter 1. 1 Peter chapter 1, love this verse of scripture. Knowing that you were not, verse 18, that you were not redeemed with perishable things like silver and gold from your futile way of life. Constantly in this culture, constantly there's the emphasis on money. You're not redeemed that way. Verse 19, then how are we redeemed? From the precious blood, as of a lamb, there it is again, unblemished and spotless, the blood of Christ. It takes the blood to wash away the sins of the world. It, as one man put it so well, it is the greatest detergent ever known to humanity. It continues to wash away sin. The reason you have forgiveness is because of the blood of Christ that was poured out on that cross to redeem you from a slave market from which you could never redeem yourself. Isaiah looked ahead, John looked at, Peter looks back. And his concern is that we live lives, in light of that, lives of purity. See verse 17? Look here. If you address as Father the one who impartially judges according to each one's work, conduct yourselves in fear during the time of your stay on earth. His emphasis is that we be holy as our God is holy, and that's up in verses 15 and 16. Without the giving, the shedding, the pouring out of the blood, there is no forgiveness of our sins. Now, this reminds me of something that Cynthia and I witnessed a number of years ago. Where we lived at the time, there was a track that went around a large football field. It was a community college in that town, and we would go there to do our early morning walks and to solve life's problems as we went around together. On the way from our home to that track where we walked around over and over again, there was a pen of animals. The community college had a course that they taught, and in it there was a raising of animals, and among them was a little small flock of sheep. And it was fun as we would go by there from one day to the next to look at those animals. And I was sort of taken by one, and she was just getting bigger and bigger and bigger. And I realized this is a ewe who is heavy with young. And before just as the 6 months ran their course, she delivered this little lamb. And I never wanted to crawl over a fence so much in all my life as when I began to see that little thing as it started to grow up, little wobbly legs and a little soft. It makes you want to cuddle up with it, right? This little lamb. This big old ewe lamb just kind of pushing her around. I'd say, go easy on the lamb there. Watch out for that little lamb. I watched this sight, and it reminded me that the Lord knew what he was doing when he called us sheep. What you got to know is, as cute and cuddly and soft as the little lamb was, those other sheep are really a mess. I mean, if you've ever looked at the south end of a northbound sheep, you realize right away what a mess they make of themselves. And here in the midst of all of these sheep, which is just so much like all of us, is this little lamb, this little helpless lamb. There are lamb-like qualities that we would do well to be reminded of. Our Savior, God's Lamb, gave himself for us. And in light of what we have seen, I want to suggest four qualities worth emulating that stem from what I thought of as I looked at this little lamb. They do not come naturally to any of us, especially those of us who are type A and strong-willed and determined and independent. The first quality is a life of dependence. You heard it right. Dependence. And I know you've cut your teeth on independence, and I love it too, and I believe it with my whole heart, but there's a wonderful place in all our lives for dependence. As I looked at that little lamb in that pen, I realized there's not a way in the world that little creature can survive on its own. Any more than a newborn, 2, 3, 4 weeks old, could make it without a mama, without somebody to care for him or her. A life of dependence. We have no defense in ourselves spiritually. You can't even see the enemy. He's invisible. He's not only insidious, he's invisible. He's powerful. And his minions would love to do nothing more than bring you to your end. You can't defend yourself. You can't find your way. You have no incredible power. You have no natural brilliance, spiritually speaking. The brilliance you have, you gain from this book, from the Spirit of God who guides you into truth. So a life of dependence. Cultivate the truth of Proverbs 3, 5, and 6, which tells us not to lean on our own understanding. Trust in the Lord with all your heart. Lean not on your own understanding. In all your ways, acknowledge him. He'll make your path straight. I spoke at the seminary, Dallas Seminary, this past week, and I told them the thing I feared for them, among the most things I feared, would be a ministry of quick success. It's a danger. Young in the work of God and finding or learning and knowing the success, you become independent, self-sustaining, and even if you're not careful, self-important. And I warned them, and I today warn all of us, about conceit, self-serving, tendency to make it on our own. We're to live lives of dependence. This week, lean on Him. Instead of worrying yourself sick over the plan and what you have to do, just pause and pray and say to your Father, I can't make it without you. Take over. Take away this draining anxiety and replace it with an assurance that you've got it in your hands. You're taking care of things. You'll not only sleep better, you'll live better. The second thing I see in the Lamb is the assurance of approachability. Approachability. Perhaps it was that which first attracted the men to their Savior. When He said, follow Me, I'll make you fishers of men. I don't know the last time you thought about it, but these men left their careers. Some of them established careers, and a few of them rather lucrative careers. And they set it aside, and they followed Him who won them over by His winsomeness. He was approachable. Remember His own words telling us of His temperament? Come to Me, I am gentle and I'm humble of heart. Little lambs, like I said earlier, just are so inviting. They are not intimidating. They're not violent. They're not going to bite you. They can't even run that fast. They stumble and fall. They're approachable. Let me speak to you who are, you know, pretty big deals in your circle. You're the hot shot, okay? And don't raise your hand. It doesn't help. But you're the boss, or you're the one that makes the most money, or you're the powerful one, or you're the one that could easily intimidate. You make a decision, and the employee's gone. So you're the big deal. Stay approachable. And let me say this too, if you're growing in your faith and you're learning a little about the Bible, go easy on others. Don't pull rank. To be approachable is to let people learn and invite them to learn. Something wonderful about being very capable but not acting like it. Brings back a memory. Cynthia knows where I'm going with this. When I was in my last year at Dallas Seminary, it's a hard story to tell. We had come to the middle of the semester, and the beginning of the last semester in the master's program, there was what was called the seating of the seniors. I don't know if the seminary still does that, but we did it then, and it was one of the few times that you really felt great about it. First of all, you thought, I'm going to make it. And so that's an encouraging thing right there. But you also are honored in that they introduce you, and you walk down the aisle at Chafer Chapel, and you sit down, and you all, once your class is in place, applause. How's that sound? That's a brand new sound. And so that's all part of it. However, the previous weekend, we had a man who was drunk, hit our car full on and totaled our car. And we had already lost a baby through this miscarriage that I had mentioned earlier. And so we were sad about it. Cynthia was now pregnant and carrying what would be our second child. Our oldest, the only one we had with at that time, was our son, Kurt. And he was standing up in the front seat. Remember the days when there were no seat belts? Remember that? I mean, you're just like rockets when you hit something. And that little guy went, phew, right into the windshield and broke his jaw. So Cynthia's injured, and begins to hemorrhage, and we think we're going to lose our baby. And her mother has got cancer, and she's dying with cancer and would soon be gone. And it was just a terrible time. And how would we ever get our son fixed? What am I going to do for a car? And we didn't have any money. And we had to go back to school. And we were at the bottom. And I remember when I got back on campus, it's absolutely a true story. I remember thinking, if I could just find one professor, just one of these guys, if I could just talk with him for 10 or 15 minutes, I could make it. And it was late in the evening, and I remember walking along the hallway and looking under the door for a light, because their offices were all in a row here, and I saw a light. I didn't even bother to see what name. I just go. And what I'm now going to tell you, I've rarely shared. The prof is no longer a part of the faculty, I might add, but back then he was. And he cut the door open a little bit. Yes, what do you want? That's a nice start. I got tears. I said, Dr. So-and-so, I would like, what do you want? And I said, well, I'm, he said, you know, I'm very busy tonight preparing for tomorrow's class. Tell me what you want. And I said, I don't want anything from you. He closed the door. That was it. And I remember walking away and walking out into the night. I didn't know if we were going to be able to keep our baby or lose another one. I didn't know if I'd ever get out of school, and I needed somebody approachable. There's more to the story, but time doesn't allow me to tell it. But let me just stop right here and say, someday you're going to hear a knock at your door. And somebody who may not mean all that much to you, or may not seem all that significant, will need you. Take time. Think of yourself as a lamb, not a lion. Jesus said, I am meek and humble in heart. Take time. Maybe one of your own children. Maybe one of your grandchildren. The assurance of approachability. Third would be a heart of innocence. A heart of innocence. That's the absence of duplicity and deceit. A heart of innocence. Really, that's a naivete toward wickedness. That's unusual in our day, isn't it? When I see a lamb, I think of innocence. Little lamb. With our little children as they grew and started going to school, I remember thinking, there's these little innocent kids going off to school. I mean, as innocent as you could be, being one of my kids, but you know what I mean. Innocence is an absence of duplicity. Let me give you another one. Not familiar with a wicked life. With our little children as they grew and started going to school, I remember thinking, there's these little innocent kids going off to school. I mean, as innocent as you could be, being one of my kids, but you know what I mean. Innocence is an absence of duplicity. Let me give you another one. Not familiar with a wicked lifestyle. It's kind of nice to

She said to me the other day, Bubba, I was in chapel and the president was speaking, and he just said, I'm just going to open the floor to your questions. And it was 2,500 in the school. The chapel was packed. And he had just a microphone. He said, ask any question you like. I'd like to answer if I can, if I'm able. And she said, I only remember one of the questions, but it was a wonderful question. One of the young ladies in the school said, Dr. So-and-so, what are you most concerned about regarding us as students? Isn't that a good question? What keeps you awake at night? You know what his answer was? There was about a 30-second pause of quietness, and he said, the growing absence of innocence. He said, you see, students, when I was a student, you had to work hard to get into stuff that's filthy. You had to sneak around, but he said, now it's just the punch of a key on a computer. It's just left punch. There it is. He says, I know that there's no way in the world I can monitor all of you and your lifestyle. And he said, I'm concerned that you may be involved in things that ought to be waiting until you're older. And in some cases, you ought not even be aware of it at all. The heart of innocence. It's wonderful, if I may just add this, no extra charge. It's wonderful, and I'm going to make it both ways, when a man's going to marry a young woman, to know that she's pure. What a gift. To know that she's a virgin. And for the woman to know that her husband-to-be is a virgin. How right is that? A heart of innocence. I bring to you my life. No one else has known me intimately, and that's for you. I've saved it for you. Fourth is a spirit of sacrifice. Sacrifice. Lambs existed to be sacrificed. If you have a spirit of sacrifice, you will not always be watching out for your own good. Paul said in his life toward the end, I am poured out as a drink offering, 2 Timothy 4:6. I've fought a good fight, the course I've finished, the faith I've kept, poured out as a drink offering. Our goal is to have the likeness of Christ at work in us. I urge that for every one of us, regardless of your age, regardless of your status, regardless of your role, regardless of your gender, to be like Christ. You've listened so well. Now I urge you to live it well. Live it well. Let me tell you, with that kind of model, you won't have to look very far for an opportunity to speak of Christ. Your life will be like a magnet. Where are you in that list? Life of dependence, the assurance of approachability, a heart of innocence, a spirit of sacrifice. The godly Robert Murray McShane was once quoted as had written, it's not great talent God blesses so much as great likeness to Jesus. Let's bow together, would you please? Maybe you've never trusted in the Lamb. This is such a marvelous moment for you to do that. We don't beg people or plead with people or try to manipulate you to do something you're not ready to do. We respect your right to think it through, but haven't you heard enough to learn that you have wandered far from the one who made you, and the only way back is to come through the cross? Because the Lamb was slaughtered, your opportunity for knowing God is open and available to you. Trust Him now. Lord, in this fast world and this culture, we are aware, every one of us, of the great temptation.

0: of faking it. Looking one way but living another. Talking about innocence but not experiencing it. Guard us, our Father, and cleanse us as we come to you like little lambs, dependent on you for life and for defense and for a purpose to go on. Lord, help us all in this journey from earth to heaven to see in these truths of Christ lessons to live by. May they cause us to open our door when there's a knock and open our hearts when there's a need. May we be people who are contrite and gentle and understanding and caring and innocent. Guard us, our Father, from a phony life of duplicity and hypocrisy. Remind us that the one who paved the way for us was the perfect Lamb of God, whom they slaughtered. We worship him today and now with our lives. In his precious name we pray. Everyone said, Amen.
1: A lamb was slaughtered so that we could be free. 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All of it pointing toward one spotless, silent, willing lamb who took our place. 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I'm Bill Meyer. 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
1: Proverbs 17 verse 11, an evil man seeks only rebellion.

0: Rebellion is serious. Robert says he's going to get a tattoo when he's 13, and his parents don't care, announced Levi one evening. He has picked it out already. Levi paused. Next month, when I'm 13, I'm going to get one too, he added.
1: A tattoo? Exclaimed Mom. Why would you want one?
0: They're cool, replied Levi. Everyone is getting them.
2: Dad shook his head.
0: Not everyone, he said. And it isn't legal to get one at your age. Besides, there are health risks involved. But even if there weren't, I don't approve of them at any age.
1: Well, I don't see what's wrong with them, protested Levi.
0: He turned angrily and left the room. After school, a few days later, Levi's mother noticed a picture on her son's arm.
1: Levi, she exclaimed, that thing on your arm looks almost like a real tattoo. You know what Dad and I think about them.
0: Levi scowled. Oh, Mom, he said crossly, you always overreact. This will wash right off.
1: But look at it. It's not the kind of image you should be wearing, even if it is just temporary. Go and wash it off now, ordered Mom.
0: Levi hesitated and then went to wash off the tattoo. When he came back, he glared at his mother.
1: Now, are you happy? He asked.
0: Mom frowned. No, Levi, I'm not. I am concerned. About your rebellious attitude lately, she said.
1: Oh, Mom, grumbled Levi.
0: You could wash off that phony tattoo, but your rebellion can't be washed away so easily, said Mom. You need a change in your heart.
1: Levi looked glum and didn't say anything.
0: Do you think witchcraft is serious? Asked Mom after a few moments of silence.
1: Well, I don't know.
0: Levi hesitated.
1: Yes, I guess so.
0: Well, God says rebellion is like the sin of witchcraft, Mom told him. They're both from Satan. Long ago, he rebelled against God. Now he works to get people to rebel. You may not see your attitude as serious, Levi, but God does. You need to seek his forgiveness and help.
3: What is your attitude toward your parents and teachers and others in authority over you? What tone of voice do you use when you talk to them or talk about them? Rebellion begins with an attitude. Check yours. God hates rebellion and takes it very seriously. You should too.

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1: There are two ways to raise children, the world's way and God's way. 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
2: Hey, you know, before we're parents, we know a lot about parenting, and then we have our first child, and we're totally ignorant. We wonder, what in the world, how do I go about doing this? It's kind of fun for me to watch this in my grandchildren and in my children as their babies come along, to watch them figure out how to do this parenting business. It's a really big challenge to know what to do in every situation, and there's no two situations that are exactly alike. But when you have God on your side and you have the Word of God giving you direction, so much easier. So parents, listen up. There's probably something here that will help you, because that's why it was written, for your use and your purposes of being better parents. We are very excited that Turning Point produces material to help you grow. And often in our magazine, we will have articles about parenting. So if you're not getting Turning Point's magazine and devotional, you should get it. It's yours for the asking if you'll just say, please put me on the list to receive the magazine. 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Now let's get started with our discussion about parenting from the book of Proverbs, part one.
3: Today we're going to talk about powerful principles from the Proverbs as we talk about Proverbs for parents. While most of this is going to be directed at parents, I also have a few words for the product of parents, the children. And I'm always reminded when we come to this particular point in any study that we have of the wonderful heritage that we have in our kids. And not only is it an heritage of blessing, it's an heritage of humor as well. Now that we have the opportunity to start all over again with grandchildren in our family, it's like reviewing all of the wonderful things that have happened, even back when our children were small. I read about an Episcopal church that in one of its publications revealed some answers that were given to church school questions by children. They're beautifully incorrect. One answered that Noah's wife was Joan of Arc. That makes sense if you think about it for a moment. Someone was asked the fifth commandment, and they said the fifth commandment is to humor your mother and father. One of my favorites is someone was asked to describe Lot's wife, and the young child said Lot's wife was a pillar of salt by day and a ball of fire by night. They were studying church history, and one of the children said that the Pope lived in a vacuum, not in the Vatican. And one little girl said that a Christian can only have one wife. This is called monotony. I mean, that's what she thought. One of the reasons that we love to be around children and we love to teach about children and how we can encourage them and bless them is that children make us laugh, don't they? They do things and say things that make us laugh. I know that many of you remember Art Linkletter and his discussion with children. It seemed like he could get children to say just about anything he wanted them to say. He has a book called Children Say the Darndest Things. And in this little book, he remembers a three-year-old girl with big brown eyes whom he asked, "What do you do to help your mother?" She said, "I help my mom cook breakfast." "Well, how do you help your mom with breakfast?" "I put the toast in the toaster, but she won't let me flush it." He asked one grammar school youth what his father did for a living, and the boy took the microphone as if it were an ice cream cone. He said, "My dad's a cop. He catches crooks and burglars and spread eagles them and puts cuffs on them and takes them down to the station and puts them in the slammer." "Wow," Linkletter replied. "I bet your mother gets worried about this work, doesn't she?" Oh, no, he said. He brings her lots of watches and rings and jewelry and stuff. And then one time, he said to this kid, he said, let me give you a situation. You're a pilot of a commercial airliner. You've got 250 passengers. You're flying to Hawaii. You're out over the ocean, and all four engines go out. What do you do? The little kid stood there and thought, and he said, I'd press the fasten your seatbelt button and parachute. I hope he doesn't grow up to be a pilot. Well, children are an heritage from the Lord, and they're a blessing to us, but it also is true that children can be a real challenge. Someone has said the younger generation no longer respects its elders, it terrorizes its teachers, fails to rise when older people enter the room, and has atrocious manners. That comment did not come from a letters to the editor column in the local newspaper. It is the observation of a wise old man who lived many decades ago named Socrates. So apparently the problem isn't new with our generation. It's been around for a while. These words don't seem too unlike those of a contemporary school teacher who resigned her position in a public school and included this analysis, her resignation. The teachers are afraid of the principals are afraid of the school board is afraid of the parents are afraid of the children, and the trouble is the children aren't afraid of anybody. So from Socrates' day to ours, it's a challenge, isn't it? And everyone who's gone through the process of growing up in a family and rearing a family knows that the problem is there are two basic approaches to all of this. There's the approach of the world, which we've had long enough now to observe, and there's the approach of God. The wisdom of the world that's turned loose on a home brings nothing but disaster and confusion and heartache. The demise of the American home is the predictable result of having followed the world's wisdom. Over the years, this is what we have done. We live according to the principles of the wisdom of the world. And we who are Christians, who decide to go a different way, are often viewed by those in our culture as people who are out of touch, people who don't understand, people who are living with an antiquated system of values. I want to explore with you what the book of Proverbs has to say about the family. And obviously, I can't teach everything that's in this book on the family. I'm going to do the very best I can to give you some thoughts, basically as an overview, and then I'm going to zero in on one area that the Proverbs speaks to very clearly, and that is the discipline of children. I remember when our children were born that I got really interested in discipline. I never thought very much about it, nor did I ever evaluate why my parents cared for us the way they did. But now that I had children of my own, I wanted to read everything I could find on the subject. And so I read a lot of literature on discipline, and someone recommended that I read the book of Proverbs, which I began to do. There, of course, is that wonderful verse, Proverbs 22:6, train up a child in the way that he should go, and when he's old, he won't depart from it. I remember when I was going through some stress with one of my children that I read that, and I didn't get a great deal of comfort from the verse. It sounded to me like the only time you're ever going to get rewarded for being a parent when you were so old you couldn't enjoy it, when you were slipping into the grave and the last words you hear are, well, your children finally got it right. And I began to realize that the Proverbs are not absolute promises. They're the wisdom literature of the Old Testament presenting to us life as it normally is. And the normal absolute truth is, when you make input into your children, it will have a beneficial impact on their lives. If you train them up, if you rear them up, if you make them hungry for the things of God, they will not stray from it. That is normally the way it happens. And every time you preach this, somebody comes up and says, well, what about my child? And they'll give you this long illustration. Well, the Bible just tells us if you want to put all of the best feet forward in your family, here's some things you need to do. And one of the things you need to do is make some input into their lives. Children are like computers. What goes in determines what comes out. And to let the culture say that you should let your children grow up in a morally neutral society is to commit murder in your family, because there is no such thing as a morally neutral society. If you don't make the input into their lives, I promise you somebody will. And what's happening in our world today is Christian parents, to a large degree, have taken a step back from making very strong input into the lives of their children, and then they're surprised at what happens when their children get to a certain age and they begin to see the manifestations of things that do not come from a Christian input. Discipline determines that we're going to make a difference in the lives of our children. And the book of Proverbs is a great example for how we're to go about this. This Old Testament book contains principle after principle, verse after verse, that tells us some things about our children and about parenting that will help us know how to respond. Solomon addresses issues like family problems, sexual deviation, adulterous women, education in the home, and rebellious children, and parent-child relationships, and many, many others. If you haven't started to read the book of Proverbs, let me urge you again that there are 31 chapters in the book. You can read one chapter every day, every month, and you can get this book under your skin, most of all in your heart. Proverbs 24, 3 and 4 says this, "Through wisdom is a house built, and by understanding it, it is established. By knowledge, the rooms are filled with all precious and pleasant riches." Literally, the proverb says that through wisdom, a house is rebuilt. In other words, through the wisdom of God, you can rebuild your family, rebuild your home, and build a strong foundation for the future. I want to just say a couple of things from the Proverbs about the other side of the equation. You know, the book of Proverbs has many, many places where it tells us that as children, we have the ability to break the hearts of our parents. And you know what? You're never too old to do that. One of the thoughts, in kind of a strange way, that I had when my father died and then Donna's mother died, that we had no parents left. And we are now the patriarchs of the family, which is a little scary. But the other thought is, I'd never be able to break my parents' heart. As long as my parents were alive, I could have done something that would have broken my father's heart, broken my mother's heart. What we do as children has a dynamic effect upon those who have reared us. And I don't care whether we're young or old. Years ago in a conference where I said that we're never too old to break our parents' hearts, that parenting is something you carry with you to the grave, that once a parent, always a parent. And a guy came up to me and he said, "You know what you said is absolutely true." He said, "I have a friend whose kids are just driving him nuts." He said he worries all about whether his kids dress right, do they eat right, are they living right, are they the way they're supposed to be. And he said, "Pastor, this is the truth." He said, "My friend is 90 and his kids are 70. So this goes with us all the way through life. We're going to be doing this for the rest of our lives. So let me remind you, all of you who are children, who still have parents living, that it's possible for you not to respond to life in a right way and therefore bring hurt to your parents. Listen to these Proverbs, Proverbs 10:1, the Proverbs of Solomon. "A wise son makes a glad father, but a foolish son is the grief of his mother." Proverbs 15:20, "A wise son makes a father glad, but a foolish man despises his mother." Proverbs 17:25, "A foolish son is a grief to his father and bitterness to her who bore him." Proverbs 19:13, "A foolish son is the ruin of his father." Proverbs 19:26, "He who mistreats his father and chases away his mother is a son who causes shame and brings reproach." Proverbs 23:22, "Listen to your father who begot you, and do not despise your mother when she is old." All of these Proverbs, what are they saying? They're saying that whether or not our parents have done everything right, and who could say that any parent does, whether we look back on our childhood days as positive and we feel like everything was the way it should be, sooner or later along the way, we have to draw a line in the sand and say, "Mom and Dad didn't do everything right. But the Bible says I'm to honor my father and my mother, and I'm going to take that approach and do that." And when children are growing up, please note, your parents, whether they're perfect or not, are God's instrument in your life for your good. If they're Christian parents, be thankful. And even though you may not always understand what they're up to, honor them with your life. Because if you refuse to do that and go off on a tangent, you can bring hurt to your mother and ruin to your father. Isn't it interesting how the Proverbs describe that? That usually it's the mother's heart that's broken, and it's the father whose pride is dashed in the ground. I have to tell you that as a parent, I watch this every week, how my children love their mother, how they tell their mother things I would like to know, but they never tell me. My children have the ability to bring a sense of pride to my heart. And I think that's the way it works. The mother has the tenderness of the relationship, so when a child goes astray, the mother's heart is broken. But when that child does right, it's the father who takes pride. And it doesn't seem that that's fair, does it, mothers? Fathers get to be proud when they do things right. You get to have a broken heart when they do things wrong. That's what the proverb says. Well, the Bible tells us that parents are called upon to disciple their children. I want to talk with you about discipline in a moment, but I want to just give you a little bit of a taste of what the proverb says about how we're to disciple our children. And one of the keys to that, if you read the book of Proverbs, is go through the book, and every time you see the words, "my son," underline them. Because "my son" is an introduction to what Solomon is going to say as if he were instructing his own boy. And after that will come instruction. If you want to know how to disciple your children, here are some ways you can do it. Look up every place in the book of Proverbs where you see the word "my son," and then read what follows, and you will find some interesting things. Now, we don't have time to look at all of them, but I made a list of them just to entice you to do this on your own. In chapter 1, verses 8 through 19, there's instruction about peer pressure. It begins with "my son," and it talks about peer pressure. In chapter 2, verses 1 and following, there's instruction about paying attention to wise counsel. How do you teach your children to pay attention? In chapter 3, there's instruction about putting your trust in God. In chapter 4, there's instruction about protecting your heart from that which can destroy you. In chapter 5, there's a great paragraph of instruction on proper speech. How many of you know that children often need to be taught what to say and what not to say? In chapter 6, there's instruction about parental guidance. And in chapter 7, there's instruction about purity. And I'm not going to go any further than that, but you can go further than that. And if you want to know how to disciple your children and how to make input into their lives, every time you see the word "my son" in the text, read carefully what follows, and you will have a good outline for the discipleship of your children. What I really want to talk with you about primarily is the fact that parents are not only called upon to disciple their children, they're called upon to discipline their children. Discipline is almost going out of style. And if you don't believe that, travel on an airplane. I'm quite a traveler. And when I see them coming through the front door, I begin to pray as they move toward my seat. Oh, Lord, keep them at least 7 or 8 rows away. Because it is overwhelming to me how parents allow their children to do anything and don't even make any attempt. Don and I were flying home from someplace, and there was a mother seated 2 rows in front of us, and she had 2 little children. The one little girl was screaming her head off. How many of you know that children have a scream that's in a pitch that is the most hurtful part of your eardrum? How many of you know that? Well, she had managed that pitch, and it was nonstop. This was a 2.5-hour flight. And I kid you not, her mom was reading Ladies Home Journal, just hanging on to the kids so she wouldn't run up and down the aisle while she screamed her head off reading her magazine like nothing was going on. And I had to pray that God would give me the discipline not to say something I'd be sorry about later. No, absolutely no attempt to bring discipline or control into the life. Where did this all start? Well, it didn't come from Solomon, I promise you, because let me tell you what Solomon has to say about all this. This would not get me any acclaim on talk shows today, but I'm just going to read to you what the Bible says. First of all, the Bible says that discipline is proper for every child. That's the first principle. It's proper for every child. Notice chapter 3, verses 11 and 12. Here are the Proverbs. My son, do not despise the chastening of the Lord, nor detest his correction. For whom the Lord loves, he corrects, just as a father, the son, in whom he delights. Proverbs 29 and verse 17 says, correct your son and he will give you rest. Yes, he will give delight to your soul. Hebrews 12:7 says, if you endure correction, God deals with you as with sons. For what son is he whom the father does not chasten? So no matter how big or how strong or how mean, every child is to be under discipline. What is happening in this world of ours is that is dominated by humanist philosophy is the accumulated effect of several generations of young people who have not been under any discipline at all. And in the name of freedom, we have turned them loose too soon, and we are living with the sad result of our negligence. Paul Harvey expressed the conviction of many of us when he said these words. He said, I am against giving youth more freedom. They've already about as much freedom as an unguided missile. Jesus didn't campaign for unlimited freedom. He bound himself to God's will. We need some Christian youth with direction and purpose and faith and dedication, and that is born in the home. Sooner or later, we have to decide that. Last I knew, parents were still supposed to be in control. And discipline is proper for every child. Notice the second proverb. Discipline proves our love for our children. Proverbs 13:24 is known to most of you. It says, he that spares the rod hates his son, but he who loves him disciplines him promptly. Chastens him early, says the New King James. Do you remember your parents saying something like this? I'm going to discipline you, and I want you to know that's because I love you. Or maybe this sticks in your mind as it does mine. This hurts me more than it does you. That last statement seemed to always be reserved as an introductory remark before I was really going to get it. Isn't it interesting that the number one reason that parents give for not disciplining their children is because I don't want to spank them because I just love them too much. But in reality, when we refuse to discipline our children, we are demonstrating the exact opposite, that we do not love them. We do not love them enough to stand in the way of their making the kinds of mistakes that can multiply into the critical, life-threatening mistake. Dr. James Dobson, in his bestseller, Dare to Discipline, has written that the parent has got to convince himself that discipline is not something he does to the child, but something he does for the child. The attitude toward the child must be, I love you too much to let you behave like that. When you see parents letting their children run wild and not standing in the way of their disobedient behavior, do not make the false conclusion that they must really love their children a lot because they don't want to touch them. They don't love them enough to stand in the way of that which is destroying them and those around them. So discipline is a demonstration of your love for your children. How many of you know that when the Father up above disciplines us, it's because he loves us?
2: Amen. Amen. We'll have more of this on the Friday edition of Turning Point. Tomorrow, I hope you'll be with us as we finish up our discussion of Proverbs for Parents. And we have several more of these powerful principle messages from the book of Proverbs coming up in the rest of the month of August. I hope you will stay focused with us and allow this book to minister to your life. 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

0: on Radio Bible today with Stephen Pabiru and Asa Famakana, the capture and destruction of AI. This is not AI artificial intelligence, but this is AI, a place in the Bible, in the book of Joshua. We're in chapter 8 and chapter 9 tonight, this afternoon on Radio Bible. Up next.
1: Welcome to the Radio Bible. And this is the Bible in dramatic form. My name is Stephen Pabiru, and I'll be your guide today as we present a reading from the pages of the Bible. Our purpose in doing this program is simply to present the Bible as it is written and to discuss what it means. We will give you a portion of the Bible in dramatic form, and then Pastor Asa Famakana comes in to discuss the portion. Last time we heard about Joshua's amazing victory against the Canaanite city of Jericho. The Israelites did according to God's instructions, and after they marched around the city seven times, the walls fell down flat before Joshua's army.
2: And we also heard about Joshua's amazing defeat at Ai. It was because one man out of the whole 40,000 army got greedy and stole some forbidden items for himself. God removed his protection over that army, and the men of Ai routed the Israelites. And at the close of our last reading, we heard how the Israelites discovered the guilty person and got rid of him. Now the army is set to advance upon Ai, this time with God's protection over them again.
3: Perhaps we should review the reason why God was telling the Israelites to go to war in the first place.
2: Let's just do that. Hundreds of years before Joshua, God had promised the land of Canaan to Abraham and later to his son Isaac and his son Jacob and their sons after them. Jacob was otherwise named Israel. One of these sons of Israel was Joseph. Joseph was sold into slavery in Egypt by his brothers, but later Joseph rose to the position of governor and was able to invite his family down to survive a famine. But many years later, the Israelites in Egypt were enslaved by the Egyptians. Nearly 400 years later, God chose Moses to deliver them from Egypt because he remembered the promise to give the land of Canaan to Israel's descendants. Now, in addition to God's promise, you have also the fact that the Canaanites who were living in that promised land were exceedingly wicked and sinful in the eyes of God, and God purposed to kick them out. And the way he wanted it done at that time was by force of arms. God intended to use the Israelites to execute his vengeance on those wicked tribes, starting with the biggest and most formidable city of Jericho. So under Joshua, the Israelites actually mounted a military campaign to drive out the inhabitants of Canaan and inhabit the land themselves.
1: So today's reading begins in Joshua chapter 8.
4: Joshua 8. Then the Lord said to Joshua,
5: "Do not be afraid. Do not be discouraged. Take the whole army with you and go up and attack Ai, for I have delivered into your hands the king of Ai, his people, his city, and his land. You shall do to Ai and its king as you did to Jericho and its king, except that you may carry off their plunder and livestock for yourselves. Set an ambush behind the city."
4: So Joshua and the whole army moved out to attack Ai. He chose 30,000 of his best fighting men and sent them out at night with these orders.
6: "Listen carefully. You are to set an ambush behind the city. Don't go very far from it. All of you be on the alert. I and all those with me will advance on the city. And when the men come out against us, as they did before, we will flee from them. They will pursue us until we have lured them away from the city. For they will say, 'They are running away from us as they did before.' So when we flee from them, you are to rise up from ambush and take the city. The Lord your God will give it into your hand. When you have taken the city, set it on fire. Do what the Lord has commanded. See to it. You have my orders."
4: Then Joshua sent them off, and they went to the place of ambush and lay in wait between Bethel and Ai to the west of Ai. But Joshua spent that night with the people. Early the next morning, Joshua mustered his men and he and the leaders of Israel marched before them to Ai. The entire force that was with him marched up and approached the city and arrived in front of it. They set up camp north of Ai, with the valley between them and the city. Joshua had taken about 5,000 men and set them in ambush between Bethel and Ai to the west of the city. They had the soldiers take up their positions, all those in the camp to the north of the city and the ambush to the west of it. That night, Joshua went into the valley. When the king of Ai saw this, he and all the men of the city hurried out early in the morning to meet Israel in battle at a certain place overlooking the Arabah. But he did not know that an ambush had been set against him behind the city. Joshua and all Israel let themselves be driven back before them, and they fled toward the desert. All the men of Ai were called to pursue them, and they pursued Joshua and were lured away from the city. Not a man remained in Ai or Bethel who did not go after Israel. They left the city open and went in pursuit of Israel. Then the Lord said to Joshua,
5: "Hold out toward Ai the javelin that is in your hand, for into your hand I will deliver the city."
4: So Joshua held out his javelin toward Ai. As soon as he did this, the men in the ambush rose quickly from their position and rushed forward. They entered the city and captured it and quickly set it on fire. The men of Ai looked back and saw the smoke of the city rising against the sky. But they had no chance to escape in any direction, for the Israelites who had been fleeing toward the desert had turned back against their pursuers. For when Joshua and all Israel saw that the ambush had taken the city and that smoke was going up from the city, they turned around and attacked the men of Ai. The men of the ambush also came out of the city against them, so that they were caught in the middle, with Israelites on both sides. Israel cut them down, leaving them neither survivors nor fugitives. But they took the king of Ai alive and brought him to Joshua.
1: Then it says, Joshua burned Ai and made it a permanent heap of ruins, and then built on nearby Mount Ebal an altar to the Lord, according to what is written in the book of the law of Moses. There is the presence of the Israelites. Joshua read all the words of the Lord to them.
2: Joshua was making sure that the people stayed focused on what God had said. He wasn't going to allow the previous defeat to confuse or sidetrack them. It shows that once sin is in our lives, it is dealt with, victory and progress usually begins anew.
3: I've got a question. At Jericho, the victors were not to take anything, but in Ai, the victors were encouraged to take anything they wanted.
2: Yes. And that's because evidently there were certain cities which were under God's judgment for idolatry where nothing was to be taken. But there were other cities like Ai which were not under this ban and could be treated as normal spoils of war.
1: All right. Now the word began to get out about how these Israelites were coming. And in chapter 9, we see certain Canaanites from Gibeon resorting to trickery to keep themselves from being killed.
4: Joshua 9. Now when all the kings west of the Jordan heard about these things, those in the hill country, in the western foothills, and along the entire coast of the great sea as far as Lebanon, the kings of the Hittites, Amorites, Canaanites, Perizzites, Hivites, and Jebusites, they came together to make war against Joshua and Israel. However, when the people of Gibeon heard what Joshua had done to Jericho and Ai, they resorted to a ruse. They went as a delegation whose donkeys were loaded with worn-out sacks and old wineskins, cracked and mended. The men put worn and patched sandals on their feet and wore old clothes. All the bread of their food supply was dry and moldy. Then they went to Joshua in the camp at Gilgal and said to him and the men of Israel,
7: "We have come from a distant country. Make a treaty with us."
4: The men of Israel said to the Hivites,
8: "But perhaps you live near us. How then can we make a treaty with you?"
7: We are your servants,
4: they said to Joshua. But Joshua asked,
8: Who are you, and where do you come from?
7: Your servants have come from a very distant country because of the fame of the Lord your God. For we have heard reports of him, all that he did in Egypt, and all that he did to the two kings of the Amorites east of the Jordan, Sihon, king of Heshbon, and Og, king of Bashan, who reigned in Ashtaroth. And our elders and all those living in our country said to us, Take provisions for your journey. Go and meet them and say to them, We are your servants. Make a treaty with us. This bread of ours was warm when we packed it at home on the day we left to come to you. But now see how dry and moldy it is, and these wineskins that we filled were new. But see how cracked they are, and our clothes and sandals are worn out by the very long journey.
4: The men of Israel sampled their provisions, but did not inquire of the Lord. Then Joshua made a treaty of peace with them to let them live, and the leaders of the assembly ratified it by oath. 3 days after they made the treaty with the Gibeonites, the Israelites heard that they were neighbors living near them. So the Israelites set out and on the third day came to their cities, Gibeon, Kephira, Beeroth, and Kiriath-Jearim. But the Israelites did not attack them, because the leaders of the assembly had sworn an oath to them by the Lord, the God of Israel. The whole assembly grumbled against the leaders, but all the leaders answered,
9: We have given them our oath by the Lord, the God of Israel, and we cannot touch them now. This is what we will do to them. We will let them live, so that wrath will not fall on us for breaking the oath we swore to them. Let them live, but let them be woodcutters and water carriers for the entire community.
4: So the leader's promise to them was kept. Then Joshua summoned the Gibeonites and said,
8: Why did you deceive us by saying, We live a long way from you, while actually you live near us? You are now under a curse. You will never cease to serve as woodcutters and water carriers for the house of my God.
7: Your servants were clearly told how the Lord your God had commanded his servant Moses to give you the whole land and to wipe out all its inhabitants from before you. So we feared for our lives because of you, and that is why we did this. We are now in your hands. Do to us whatever seems good and right to you.
4: So Joshua saved them from the Israelites, and they did not kill them. That day, he made the Gibeonites woodcutters and water carriers for the community and for the altar of the Lord at the place the Lord would choose. And that is what they are to this day.
1: This was a real tangled web, wasn't it? God told the Israelites not to make any treaties with the Canaanites because he wanted them driven out. Joshua was tricked into making just such a treaty with these Gibeonites. So he was wrong from making a treaty with them.
10: Thanks, Asafa. This has been the Radio Bible. If you would like more information, write and we'll send you some literature, and we'll be sure to assist in any way we can. 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

the stifling heat of summer now, the gardener and his wife are in the field. And it seems that thorns and thistles are the only crops their struggles ever yield. He eats his meals in sorrow till he sinks into the dust whence he came. But all down through the ages,

0: Hiding Place by Don Moen on the station that speaks hope to the world. TWR Pure Talk. Expecting Faith up next. 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
1: Welcome to Expectant Faith Devotionals, a daily application of faith in the Lord Jesus Christ. Steady in the storm, for I am the Lord, I do not change. Therefore you are not consumed, O sons of Jacob. Malachi chapter 3, verse 6. One of the greatest and most stabilizing attributes of God, which He reveals to us in His Word, is the truth of His unchangeableness. We find this clearly stated in the book of Malachi, but also in the New Testament. In the book of Hebrews, Jesus Christ is the same yesterday, today, and forever. Why is this truth of God so very important to faith and the exercise of it in every aspect of life? In a world where we see constant change, not only with age, but simply because of the circumstances, both favorable and not, that we face, we are called upon to look beyond the waves and the effects of the winds of change to see the blessed bedrock of faith, in whom there is no variableness, nor shadow cast by turning. His words, "I change not," ring out through the centuries to this very day and moment, and call forth from our hearts not only the desire to place all of our hope and trust upon this only foundation for time and eternity, but to believe Him for the strength to rest upon it, to remain there. The Lord Jesus, in one of His parables, spoke of a house that was built upon the sand, as opposed to the one built upon the rock. The house in both circumstances seems to be the same, but the foundation upon which they are built is different. That difference lies in the fact of it being stronger than any circumstance of wind, rain, or waves which might hurl themselves against it and destroy it. The house on the sand will always give way to the pressures upon it. Not so with that built on the rock. The reason is very simple. This eternal, everlasting foundation, this rock of all ages, this very spiritual rock that followed Israel all the time that they were being delivered from Pharaoh by the hand of Moses, was and is, as the Apostle Paul declares, Christ. The unchangeableness of Christ and His perfect faithfulness, regardless of the circumstances of life, is that blessed truth which the believer is called upon to make his very own by faith. The application of that truth and reality to faith manifests itself in the very unchangeableness of Christ being revealed increasingly in the heart and life of the believer in Christ. The believer, as he or she walks increasingly by faith in the perfect, unchangeable faithfulness of God, is blessed of God by the gift of His power and strength to overcome, victorious in the storm and strife. There's another aspect of this matter of living according to and by Christ's faith in the faithfulness of God the Father. It is that in this era, this age, this period from the outpouring of the Spirit at Pentecost, every believer has been baptized into Jesus Christ, placed in Him by the Father, and sealed in Him by the Holy Spirit. The very nature, character, and person of the eternal rock begins to manifest themselves in the believer's life. The more the vision of Christ becomes convincingly clear concerning His presence and power in the life, the more that power is communicated to the believer by the Spirit. The believer is then enabled to receive the God-given capacity to appropriate Christ for every need. As the Apostle Paul wrote that nothing can separate the believer from the love of God in Christ Jesus, so no good thing will the Father withhold from those who walk uprightly. Indeed, how shall He, the Father, not with Him, Christ, also freely give us all things? When Peter asked the Lord Jesus to command him to come to him as he walked on the waves in the storm, so every believer is called upon by Christ to come and trust Him wholly, dear Father. Be our rock today in Jesus' name. Amen. 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If you would like to read the text, listen to other devotionals, or comment on the message, please contact us at expectantfaith.com or at WhatsApp, +27 72 641 4475. 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

Good day, my name is Gail Dipenaar and thank you so much for allowing me to join with you. This is Reach Out and it's once again time for you to get your Bible and we chat around the Word of God. And the last few times we got together, we have been chatting about Luke 19 from verse 11, the parable of the 10 miners. Now, for those who weren't with us, let me just give you a quick summary. Jesus spoke about this parable and he was speaking about the reward system, not salvation, because salvation cannot be bought, it cannot be worked for. Jesus Christ did it all for us. This parable is about the reward system. And I did give you some scriptures yesterday, and let me just give it to you again. You can go and check it yourself. 2 Corinthians 5 verse 10, which tells us we will all appear before Jesus' judgment seat to see what we've done in our body. And then 1 Corinthians 3 from verse 10 onwards tells us about the reward system. Some will build on this foundation with gold and silver, and others hay and stubble, and that will be burnt away and won't get a very good reward. So this parable is about that. Now, there was in this parable, there's a nobleman, and he went away to a distant country to wait to be appointed to king, and then he promised them that he would return. There's also in this parable servants. He called 10 servants and he gave them each one minus. They all had exactly the same. They all stood on level ground and they'd all been given the tools, let's just say the tools or the gifts and talents that we have been given to go and to work in the kingdom, to go and build on the foundation. And so they were given a clear instruction that they were go to do business or put that money to work, and he said he would come back. There were subjects. Now, different to servants, because there's the nobleman, there's the servants, and there's the subject. Now, the servants came and gave an account back to the king for what they had done with the money. But there were some subjects that weren't even interested. They didn't want this king to come and rule over them at all. But we did read in verse 15 that he was made king, however, and he returned home. And we spoke about the fact that this nobleman, as Jesus, would return one day. And every knee will bow and every tongue will confess. We read that in Philippians 2, verse 10 to 11. Confess that he is Lord and that he is King. So these subjects are going to get a completely different judgment than the servants. So the nobleman gave these 10 servants money. He said they must put it to work, and he, of course, came back. He came back and he wanted them to give an account had they completed his instruction and fulfilled the instruction that he left with them. And the first one came and he was very excited, and he said the miner had earned 10 more, and the master commended him by saying, "Well done, my good servant." His master replied, "You've been trustworthy in a very small matter." One small little miner, but he had taken note of what the master had said and went and put it to work. And he had been trustworthy in a very small matter, but he would be now given 10 cities to take charge of. And then in verse 18, it said the second one came and said, "Sir, your miner has earned 5 more." You can also go and read Revelation 22, speaking about us ruling over cities, but we won't go into that. Then we're coming now to this part where the third servant has got to come and give an account. Did he carry out the instruction as his master had left him? And this is what it says. Verse 20, Luke 19, verse 20, we're at this point. "Then another servant came and said, 'Sir, here is your miner. I have kept it laid away in a piece of cloth. I was afraid of you because you are a hard man. You take out what you did not put in and reap what you did not sow.'" So what does this servant do? And this is just so typical of a human nature. The minute you get confronted with something you know you should have done, that you always bring the accusation against somebody else. We saw that in the Garden of Eden. Eve said, "It wasn't me, it was the snake." And Adam says, "It wasn't me, it was Eve." And so we always want to bring the accusation rather pointed away from us and pointed elsewhere. And this is what
this servant does. He actually brings an accusation against the master, and it shows you that he didn't really have a good relationship with him. He had a relationship because he got the money, but he didn't have that love relationship with him. He thought he was a hard man and that he was taking what he didn't deserve. He was reaping what he didn't sow. So the relationship with the master was not good at all. And so he didn't carry out the instruction. What he did is was he just went to bury it, but brought an accusation against the master as he was doing this. And his master replied in verse 22, "I will judge you by your own words." What was his words? He said the master was a hard master. So he was going to judge him now as a hard master. "You wicked servant, you knew, did you, that I'm a hard man, taking what I did not put in and reaping what I did not sow?" Although he forgot that the master had given him the gift or the money to do what he needed to do, he just didn't do it. "Why then didn't you put my money on deposit so that when I came back, I could have collected it with interest?" So this was the difference in obedience between these servants. This one was not obedient at all. Then he said to those standing by, "Take his mina away from him and give it to the one who has 10 minas." So he gets no reward. He did absolutely nothing. It doesn't say that the servant was slain. Now we come to the part where it speaks about the subjects. This is what he says. "Take it away and give it to the one who has 10 minas." And they said, "But the one has already got so much." But he said, I tell you that to everyone who has more will be given. But as for the one who has nothing, even what he has will be taken away. We read about that with the hay, the stone, the gold, silver, and the stubble. But verse 17 is what I want to end off with. "But those enemies of mine who did not want me to be king over them, bring them here and kill them in front of me." And we read here that the subjects hated him in Luke 19 verse 14, and they didn't want him to be their king. So he's speaking about people who don't want him. They don't want to accept who he is. They don't want him to be king. They don't want anything to do with him. They have turned their back on him. And unfortunately, the Bible speaks a lot about the fact if you don't accept Jesus Christ as Lord and Savior, you cannot be reconciled back to God. Because before you gave your life to the Lord Jesus Christ, you're under the wrath of God. But when we give our life to the Lord Jesus Christ, when we accept he is the Savior, when we accept he was the gift, the Son of God sent to come and do a one-time sacrifice for us and take our sin. He took our sin and paid the complete price. He redeemed us, ransomed us, and brought reconciliation. We are no longer enemies of his, and that's why we are not called his enemies. We are called his servants now. But to those enemies that didn't want anything to do with him, there lies ahead not a very good future. Unfortunately, they will have to bear the brunt of the consequence that they choose, and that is not to be reconciled back to God by their choice. Here was a choice that was made, and they made the choice that they did not want him, and Jesus Christ will not force himself on you. Well, our time is up, and I do hope you have enjoyed this parable. And of course, before I go, I will always tell you, Jesus loves you. Goodbye, dear friend, and God bless you.

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2: There's need for justice, but forgiveness supersedes justice, and God's mercy reaches deeper than human failure. 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
4: Today, we continue our journey into the Psalms, where we're going to look at two Psalms of David, written after he had confessed his great sin with Bathsheba and after orchestrating the cover-up of her husband's murder. Our teacher, John Matthews, will take us through both of these Psalms, which encourage us that forgiveness and restoration is not only possible, but necessary. Well, here's our theme for today, the hour of confession.
2: Thanks very much, Esther, and a very warm welcome to Mission 66. And as Esther just said there, our theme today is confession. And one way of describing this would be to say that we get to the point where we recognize and we see God's wisdom. And when we see it, we find ourselves agreeing with Him in acknowledging the things that we have done wrong. We understand when we see the purity, or get a glimpse, at least of the purity of God, the importance and the significance of what is right and what is wrong. In fact, the eternal importance. And the word itself, confession, it comes from two words in Latin, con, which means with, and the derivative of profess, which means to say. So to confess means to say with, or perhaps a better way to understand it is to say the same as. So we are confessing, we're saying the same as God. Yes, Lord, I recognize that what you see I've done wrong is indeed wrong. And there's a growing knowledge in our being of right and wrong. And there are two Psalms which deal specifically with the subject of confession of sin and the blessings that actually come when we are willing to own the things that we do wrong. Now, one of these is Psalm 32, and the other is Psalm 51. In fact, we're gonna chat about or discuss these Psalms alongside one another. In the timeline, Psalm 51 actually precedes Psalm 32. Now, the title of Psalm 51 reads as follows. It reads, "For the director of music, a Psalm of David, when the prophet Nathan came to him after David had committed adultery with Bathsheba." Now, you'll recall the story of David's adultery. If you've been listening to Mission 66, we covered that when we were in the two books of Samuel, Samuel 1 and Samuel 2. And here in Psalm 51, we witness David's spiritual experience when his conscience was awakened by the prophet Nathan. So we've been through the story, the actual what happened, but here we have this fascinating insight to what was going on in David's spirit as this hugely significant event and series of events in his life unfolded. And he's able to say, here's the confess, say with, "I have sinned against the Lord." Now, we live in a world that is burdened with anxiety, with depression, and ultimately sin. And these two psalms speak directly to those concerns and indeed how to find a pathway to peace and freedom from the very midst of sin, from the guilt of sin. So let's look at Psalm 51, and this is what David says from verse 1. Have mercy on me, O God, according to your steadfast love, according to your abundant mercy, blot out my transgressions. Wash me thoroughly from my iniquity and cleanse me from my sin. For I know my transgressions and my sin is ever before me. Against you, you only have I sinned and done what is evil in your sight, so that you may be justified in your words and blameless in your judgment. Behold, I was brought forth in iniquity, and in sin did my mother conceive me. Behold, you delight in truth in the inward being, and you teach me wisdom in the secret heart. Purge me with hyssop, and I shall be clean. Wash me, and I shall be whiter than snow. Let me hear joy and gladness. Let the bones that you have broken rejoice. Hide your face from my sins and blot out all my iniquities. Create in me a clean heart, O God, and renew a right spirit within me. Cast me not away from your presence, and take not your Holy Spirit from me. Restore to me the joy of your salvation, and uphold me with a willing spirit. Then I will teach transgressors your ways, and sinners will return to you. Deliver me from blood guiltiness, O God, O God of my salvation, and my tongue will sing aloud of your righteousness. O Lord, open my lips, and my mouth will declare your praise. For you will not delight in sacrifice, or I would give it. You will not be pleased with a burnt offering. The sacrifices of God are a broken spirit, a broken and contrite heart, O God, you will not despise. Do good to Zion in your good pleasure. Build up the walls of Jerusalem. Then will you delight in right sacrifices, in burnt offerings and whole burnt offerings. Then bulls will be offered on your altar. Now, in reality, the longer that we live, the longer we sin, because it is our natural inclination to deny wrongdoing, to try and rationalize our guilt. Let's personalize it. I have found myself over the years perhaps saying things like, well, it's not that bad, or I'm not that bad, and so on. But David here is very open and provides what is and can only be described as the only correct response, and that is when we realize that we've been living a sinful life, and the only correct response is just to appeal to God, who loves us to appeal to him and is full of great mercy and beautiful freeing restoration becomes possible. But it begins, and it must begin, with the acknowledgement of our sin and our willful participation in doing wrong. I am guilty. We are guilty. And anyone who's ever been saved by faith in the Lord Jesus Christ has had to come to that very point. I had to come to that point. And I still do, day by day by day. And so does everyone else.
4: That is so true of the life that we live in Jesus, coming to that point of confession, John. And you know, it's so true. It's so true of each and every one of us that we all have a conscience inside of us that I believe nudges us to confess when we've done wrong and we've made mistakes. not always easy to do, but it's so important for our soul health, our spiritual health.
2: Yeah, no, it's definitely not easy to do, is it? In fact, it's really quite hard. And the Bible teaches us that our conscience is a God-given inner witness that helps us to discern right from wrong. Now, it acts as this moral compass on our hearts, and that moral compass can either affirm or accuse us, depending on whether our actions are aligned with God's truth. So the conscience, it's valuable, but Esther, it's not infallible. Because our conscience must be shaped and purified by the Bible, by God's Word, and the Holy Spirit that dwells within our hearts in order to remain trustworthy. And the Bible teaches in 1 Timothy that a defiled conscience loses its sensitivity to sin, whilst a good and a clear conscience supports sincere faith and love. So those who are believers are called to live in a way that keeps our consciences tender and responsive to God. That's where we need our consciences to be, because we do fail and we do fall and we make mistakes every day. But if we're close to God, our consciences are trustworthy. And then the only remedy for sin or the guilt that wounds us is to ask for and receive forgiveness. It's repentance towards God and belief in Jesus.
4: John, can we take a moment to look at verse 5? This is where David says, I was brought forth in iniquity, and in sin did my mother conceive me. That's a pretty heavy statement. What does he mean by that?
2: Well, David there is referring to the fact that ever since the Garden of Eden and sin entering the world, thereafter, humans are born sinners. We're not angelic beings coming out of the womb. Sin is instinctive to us. And if we're honest before God and we're honest with ourselves before God, we often instinctively do plenty wrong. And we battle with God within that. And the conscience battles sometimes with God, especially when we drift from him and we're defending ourselves. And being defended is often our consciences trying to defend itself because it's not in that soft place that it knows it needs to be. But the reality is the wonder of God's grace shines when we experience the hour of confession, if you like, which is another way of saying when we recognize our sin and we rejoice in the unparalleled joy of being forgiven. And see what David says here about the joy of being made whiter than snow. Verse 8, let me hear joy and gladness. Let the bones that you have broken rejoice. Hide your face from my sins and blot out all my iniquities. Create in me a clean heart, O God, and renew a right spirit within me. Cast me not away from your presence, and take not your Holy Spirit from me. Restore to me the joy of your salvation, and uphold me with a willing spirit. That's what a clear conscience can do for us. Before confession, life seems hard. It's difficult to appreciate beauty or laughter. But once we confess, there is joy, there is gladness. And if God has been disciplining us, he heals us and he creates a clean heart in us. That is what people experience when they come to Jesus, not only the first time, but every time. He renews, he restores. And the gift of salvation is the first time a sweet joy. And this is why Jesus is the answer. Because he is the way out of the miry pit, the muddy swamp that we find ourselves in this life. And he leads us into the light. Verse 13 says, then I will teach transgressors your ways, and sinners will return to you. Deliver me from blood guiltiness, O God, O God of my salvation, and my tongue will sing aloud of your righteousness. O Lord, open my lips, and my mouth will declare your praise. For you will not delight in sacrifice, or I would give it. You will not be pleased with a burnt offering. The sacrifices of God are a broken spirit, a broken and contrite heart, O God, you will not despise. What is a broken spirit? It's somebody who is completely self-aware, who understands the true state of their soul, and in understanding takes stock of their life and realizes that we have fallen so short of God and his righteousness, and that only through his Son Jesus is there a way back to God. If we are willing to confess our sins, to recognize it first and then surrender and confess it to God and believe in Jesus, in whom and only in whom, whose blood can make every spot clean.
4: 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Well, I'm Esther, and John, I'd love for us now to move on to Psalm 32 and get a sense of what this communicates to us.
2: Yeah, let's do that, Esther. Now, Psalm 32, actually, as I mentioned earlier, comes later in David's life as he celebrates the way in which his guilt was healed, his wounds mended, and how he was freed through the forgiveness that followed confession. So let's read that now, Psalm 32. Blessed is the one whose transgression is forgiven, whose sin is covered. Blessed is the man against whom the Lord counts no iniquity, and in whose spirit there is no deceit. For when I kept silent, my bones wasted away through my groaning all day long. For day and night your hand was heavy upon me. My strength was dried up as by the heat of summer. Selah. David here describing the way that unconfessed sin was eating away at his inner being, and it meant that he had no good days. It was all-consuming. All he had was this groaning under the heavy weight of guilt. But then, in verse 5, there's a breakthrough. I acknowledged my sin to you, and I did not cover my iniquity. I said, I will confess my transgressions to the Lord, and you forgave the iniquity of my sin. Selah. Now, anyone who has experienced the forgiving grace in that moment of confession and belief can testify that there is no feeling like it. The weight drops off our shoulders, and we start to see the bright colors again. Verse 6. Therefore, let everyone who is godly offer prayer to you at a time when you may be found. Surely in the rush of great waters they shall not reach him. You are a hiding place for me. You preserve me from trouble. You surround me with shouts of deliverance. Selah. I will instruct you and teach you in the way you should go. I will counsel you with my eye upon you. Be not like a horse or a mule without understanding, which must be curbed with bit and bridle, or it will not

0: shout for joy, all you upright in heart.
1: Oh, John, you know, I think the most extraordinary truth about God is that he delights in forgiving. In fact, he is quick to forgive us. You know, contrary to what some might think, he doesn't offer his forgiveness in a begrudging kind of way. Neither does he withhold his loving favor towards us. If anything, he gives freely his love, his forgiveness, especially when we come before him with a broken spirit and a contrite heart.
0: Yeah, that's so true, Esther. God loves saving and forgiving. That is what Calvary is all about. That is what the cross is all about. The Father sending his only Son, Jesus. Incredible act. And then Jesus pays the price of sin for anyone who is willing to just acknowledge that they need that salvation, acknowledges that sin is a problem that needs to be dealt with, and so reaches out and accepts that free gift of forgiveness and the salvation that comes with it. And part of his grace is to help us realize that we have sinned and when we have sinned. And that's the work then of the indwelling Holy Spirit, which awakens us to our guilt and our need of forgiveness, not merely accuses us. It's not like that, but it's an awakening that leads to restoration.
1: Well, speaking of being restored, what would you say to someone who's been in and out of prisons, for instance, and has committed a long list of crimes and is suffering from this guilt and shame, and may perhaps even feel like a lost cause? How would you encourage this person?
0: No one at all is beyond the reach of God's forgiveness. Nobody whatsoever. In fact, his arms are open wide to you as you listen right now, regardless of what you've done, regardless of the shame that you may feel. Jesus says, come to me for forgiveness and restoration. You see, Esther, the heart, the very heart of the Christian faith is that Jesus came to save sinners, not those who consider themselves good, moral, and deserving. He didn't come for those. He came for those who know that they are lost. And we confess that which we have done wrong. And then all we've got to do is believe on the name of the Lord Jesus for forgiveness. And he instills his Holy Spirit into our lives forevermore.
1: As always, John, thank you so much for these insights. So helpful. And I think let's go ahead now and reflect on the lessons that we can take from these two chapters.
0: Yeah, so the theme today was the hour of confession and the importance of not rationalizing our sin, but actually having the courage to face it and acknowledge it. And then as we bring it to Jesus, forgiveness, wonderful feeling of forgiveness, purity of heart, and salvation come our way after that act of confession. And we are people who are in need of forgiveness from the penalty of sin, and the presence of the Holy Spirit and that washing cleanses us from the evil effects, impacts, and stains of sin. And even once we're saved, we need to confess daily the things that we do wrong, because we do things wrong. We continue to do things wrong, but our consciences now are in a different place, and the Holy Spirit within ministers to us.
1: And with that, dear friends, we'd like to thank you for the pleasure of your company here on Mission 66, this incredible program that is heard in several languages around the world. And friend, we want to thank you so much for your prayers and your financial support as we continue this ministry globally. 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
1: Tennessee Governor joins us on Focus on the Family today with the topic, Trusting God in the Midst of Tragedies. That's coming up here on TWR Pure Talk, a very important topic that is also very relatable. So I trust you're going to be blessed. But right now, this is Julian Megan with I Declare.

0: And I said, it is dark, so dark we can't see. But in a little while, it's going to get light.
1: What hope.
0: And you just need to remember, I'm right beside you, and I'm not lost. Mm.
2: That's Tennessee Governor Bill Lee recalling his reassuring words to one of his children as they walked through a very dark valley in their family. You'll hear their story and more encouragement on today's Focus on the Family with Jim Daly. I'm John Fuller.
1: John, everyone experiences tragedy and loss at some point in life. It's inescapable. I'm often reminded of the story of Job in the Bible and the testing the Lord allowed him to go through and how he remained faithful to God through many trials. In modern times, there are people who've experienced a lot of suffering and sadness, and yet they serve as great examples to others. Our guest will encourage us to hold on to Jesus through the storms of life. And I'm speaking of my friend, Tennessee Governor Bill Lee. He has an inspiring story to share, a story of hope, so stay with us.
2: Yeah, he's written a book called This Road I'm On, The Power of Hope in the Face of Adversity. Governor Lee is the 50th governor of that state. He began his term in 2019. And Jim, you had this conversation at the Tennessee State Capitol. And so let's go ahead and hear that conversation now on Focus on the Family with Jim Daly.
1: Governor Lee, it's great to have you on Focus on the Family.
0: Thank you.
1: Welcome.
0: Proud to be here.
1: What's fun about watching you is you're unlikely to be governor. You're a business guy. You weren't in politics before, never even on the school board. What in the world sparked you to get involved and to become governor of Tennessee?
0: You know, we all have a long arc of history in our life, right? That trajectory that leads us. And we can kind of see it all come together when you look back, but it was not likely that it would turn out that way if you were looking forward in my life. But the short answer is I got very involved in some issues. I worked in a prison reentry program for 25 years, a ministry, and I got really interested in how Department of Correction works and how, you know, the criminal justice system operates in the state. And as such, I got interested in the policy and the public policy around that issue. Also worked in the inner city in a at-risk youth program, mostly for very underprivileged kids and boys in particular in this one program I was involved in. Born out of my interest in business and also the sort of nonprofit work I was doing, intersected with and touched government and public policy. And that's what sparked this idea, hey, maybe I should get involved in public policy and government.
1: You give me the impression it wasn't quite a happy tone like that. It was more like, maybe I should get involved in politics.
0: Maybe, yeah. It was a really hard decision.
1: Because it needs to get straightened
0: out. It was a really
1: out.
0: Hard decision.
1: Let me ask you this. You have a farm. You have had your own share of chaos in your life. You speak about how picking blackberries taught you so much about life. You got to share this with the rest of us so we can learn from it. How does picking blackberries help you?
0: I kind of forgot about that chapter until you brought it up. It's been a bit of a way. As a little kid, I picked blackberries on the farm and loved it. I sold them. You know, we'd pick them and put them in jars and sell them to people in the city that couldn't pick blackberries. And it's a terrible job. I mean, it's in the middle of July.
1: There's
0: snakes, it's hot, there's chiggers. It takes a tremendous amount of struggle to pick blackberries, but there's nothing like them. And I remember my mom used to make blackberry cobbler only on days when it would snow in the winter because we loved snow, it was such beautiful, but it would remind us of the hottest days of the summer and what we had to go through to get that blackberry. So to enjoy the blackberry cobbler in the winter. It's a little bit like life, at least my life, my life's experiences. What I have come to believe about my own life is you can only fully appreciate what you have, or maybe better put, it's to the degree that you've experienced brokenness, you can experience wholeness. To the degree that a man has felt pain, he can feel joy. And sometimes the hardest things in life, if we lean in and allow God to use them, can create a breadth of understanding in our life that we could never have had before.
1: Yeah, and that's a big benefit. Carol Ann, your first wife, she's passed away, but we'll talk about that in a moment. You struggled to have children.
0: We believe we did.
1: Jessica came along. And even Jessica, the pregnancy with her was, from the doctor's perspective, maybe something you should reconsider. I believe I have the story correct. Speak to what happened there and the profound nature of a misdiagnosis.
0: She had tested positive for a fetal anomaly. We kind of had to go through a week of thinking that that's what we were dealing with. And the doctors obviously said, you know, you have options here. And we didn't think we had an option, but we still had to process what this was going to be like and what might happen if that were true. And then it was a false positive. Mm. And we weren't going to do anything about it otherwise, but it was quite a eye-opening experience to go through that.
1: But specifically in the book, you said something like, okay, this is what it is. We will be the parents of that child.
0: That's right. We
1: sat before you got the re-diagnosis.
0: Yep, that's right. We sat on the back porch and said, you know what? If this is what it is, it's what it is. This is what he's called us to be and do, and we'll be the best parents to that child that they could have possibly had. And I remember making that decision, and then, you know, a week later, they came back and said, well, that's not the situation. Your baby looks healthy.
1: So. Boy, that gives you an insight into the risk associated to misdiagnosis, right?
0: Yeah,
1: you could have easily said, okay, well, let's abort that child. Not easily, but you may have been that couple that said, let's abort the child, and the child was actually healthy.
0: But even if we weren't the couple with the healthy child, we knew for us that that would be the right thing to do and that there would be some redemption in that.
1: Right,
0: and you see
1: do.
0: It all the time.
1: So you went on to have four children. You had twins.
0: We had four miscarriages and a stillborn in there before we had. We had a lot of pregnancies.
1: A lot of trouble,
0: a lot of difficulty, a lot of grief, but a lot of blessing, too.
1: But you had twins.
0: Yeah,
1: what's that like being father of twins? I've not had that blessing.
0: when you had trouble having babies and you couldn't, and you kept having one pregnancy after another, and then all of a sudden, you know, there's two of them laying in the same bed. It was an incredible blessing.
1: So moving to that day.
0: Still is. They're 33 now.
1: Oh, so that's good. Hopefully as rambunctious as they were as
0: one
1: children.
0: One of them has four sons. The other one has two daughters and two sons.
1: Let's speak to the really difficult day that you had. I think it was in 2000.
0: Yeah.
1: What happened on that day?
0: Waved to my wife and my four-year-old as they rode out across the creek. And
1: On horseback.
0: On horseback.
1: Yeah.
0: And I was coming home from work, and within a short period of time, I heard my four-year-old crying and way off in a distance, and found my wife lying beside a horse and never spoke to her again. It was a horrific experience that turned my life completely upside down, and I had a life most men only dreamed of, and it felt completely shattered all in one afternoon. Very dark season, very, very tough. Four little kids, four-year-old, two 9-year-olds, 14-year-old. And we had to start life over.
1: Yeah.
0: Yeah.
1: One of the comments you made in the book that really caught my attention, I believe you're talking to Jessica then, your 14-year-old?
0: Oldest,
1: Or maybe it was your son, actually, where you said, we're in a dark place.
0: Yeah.
1: We're going to need to stand here for a while.
0: Yeah.
1: I'll stand with Jesus. You stand with me.
0: Well,
1: he was
0: scared of the dark.
1: Huh.
0: And before any of this happened, he was scared of the dark. And I knew that. And he was also scared of the woods. He was 9.
1: Yeah.
0: And we live out in the country in the woods, but he was afraid of the dark. He's afraid of the woods.
1: Hmm.
0: And in the middle of the night, we all laid in the same on the floor in pallets for a few weeks after that happened, so we could all be sleeping together, me and the four kids, until one by one they got tired of it. But he, at 2 or 3 a.m, he just, I knew he was awake, and it was just a couple of nights after his mom had died, and he said that. He said, Dad, I feel like it's dark and I'm in the woods and I'm lost.
1: Wow.
0: Yeah. And I remember a little 9-year-old kid the greatest expression of his grief would be, those are the worst things he could think about. And that is what he felt like.
1: Yeah, it seems odd, but it just hit me. I was 9 when my mom died.
0: Yeah.
1: And that's an awesome way to express that.
0: That's the best way he could put this.
1: Especially at that age.
0: Yeah. I told him, I said, you know, here's the thing. It's so dark that you can't see me, but I'm standing right beside you. And I am not lost because Jesus is standing right beside me. And I said, it is dark, so dark we can't see. But in a little while, it's going to get light.
1: What hope.
0: And you just need to remember, I'm right beside you, and I'm not lost. Mm,
1: that is so good. When it happened, she was airlifted. You were on your way to the hospital. Mm-hmm. You had to stop for something, and somebody asked you a question. What was it? How did it get you to think about your reply?
0: Yeah, I stopped by a little store, and the guy said, how you doing?
1: And you're in the midst of this chaos.
0: And I kind of looked at him, and I was like, doing fine. And I remember thinking, you know, my life is in utter chaos at the moment. I'm terrified. I'm driving to the hospital by myself. Mm. And the disconnect of the rest of the world from my life was so evident in that little conversation I had where a guy's like, how you doing? I said, I'm just fine. I couldn't possibly stop to explain to him how my whole life. And interestingly, the world moves on when your life falls apart. Everyone else is just fine and world is moving on. And you have to stop and deal with this event that stops your world. And it's a hard adjustment for people to make.
1: It is. It is. I'm thinking of the benefit, the beauty of you being there for your children. I mean, not every child has that benefit.
0: I have a loving father. I have the blessing of having an unusual relationship with my kids that most dads don't get to have.
1: You did something in that environment that really caught my attention. You have a business, so it allowed you to be perhaps a little freer to spend the time with the kids that you wanted to. Mm-hmm. But you made a purposeful decision to spend an hour a day individually with each of your children during this mourning period. What sticks out in your mind about that kind of quality time?
0: What sticks out is that it was remarkably painful.
1: Huh.
0: The weeks following that were some of the most excruciating weeks of my life. And part of it was because you wake up to what's really happened, and you particularly wake up and watch it start to unfold in your children. Mm. And you realize you're in pain, but you realize just what agony this is for your children. And you spend individual one-on-one time with them, and they will talk about it eventually, some more than others. And some, so they were remarkable times with my kids, so poignant, so filled with, but they exposed and revealed to me just how hard this was going to be for my kids and for my family going forward. It was a sweet time. It was bittersweet.
1: Yeah.
0: I mean, and I talk about in my book about bittersweet, and, you know, it's bittersweet. It was the worst time of my life, and some of the most powerfully wonderful things were happening in my life at the same time. I remember my teenage daughter even saying to me, I feel like something is happening really good in our family. And I remember thinking, that's one of the most offensive things I could think of, because we've lost this important part of our family. But she's kind of right. Like, something was happening that was powerfully good.
1: And it's hard to see when you're in that bottom floor when those circumstances occur.
0: But when you start feeling it,
1: yeah,
0: and the Lord comes with hope, it's a powerful.
1: You know, I interviewed John Lennox, who was the professor emeritus at Oxford in mathematics, an unlikely Christian, really. He would say of himself, yeah, rarely do I meet people in my profession that believe in God. Mm-hmm. But he said that the difference for him was hope. In all of his colleagues' profession of life, he said, what they're missing is hope.
0: Yeah. I saw that so much through that season, especially with my kids. One of the things they needed to know was there will come a day. I remember one of my sons saying, well, we'll never go on vacation again, will we? I can remember how that felt. That's why it still brings back that.
1: I love the tenderness.
0: But I remember saying, you know what? We will go on vacation one day again. We will, and it'll be fun. And we won't this year, but we will next year. And just little reminder, they just needed to have hope that, you know what, we are going to move forward. And for me, who my hope was in the Lord, you know, it was real hope. Yeah. And then I could convey that to kids.
1: And that's what it's about. Governor Wright, near the end here, we only have a few more minutes. That wasn't the end of the pain, though. In the book, you talked about Jessica, something that our families encountered. My wife, she's lost two siblings to suicide.
0: Yeah.
1: And you had that dark day where she made an attempt in that regard. Talk about that briefly, and then...
0: Yeah, that was maybe almost a more traumatic day for me because it had come on top of so many other things. But
1: how many years after?
0: Just about a year.
1: Just a year after your wife passed away.
0: Yeah, and it was a tough thing for a 14-year-old girl to lose her mom.
1: Yeah.
0: And then a lot of other circumstances around it, but mental health is a struggle for teenagers in the first place, and then a trauma in the middle of that. A total miracle that she lived, but another life flight, another phone call, another...
1: Reliving all of it.
0: Oh, my goodness. 1 year later, going to the same trauma unit and the same floor and just reliving that nightmare all over again and thinking, not knowing what the outcome was going to be. I mean, I showed up at the hospital when the helicopter was landing and I didn't know if she was alive or not.
1: It's crazy.
0: There was more pain. But you know what? There was also this hope of a redemptive nature of God, somehow this feeling that all of these things were working toward something good. It's really hard to explain that other than you know that that's how God works.
1: You started singing, right?
0: Well, just, yeah.
1: That's amazing.
0: Yeah, you just...
1: I mean, on the way to the hospital.
0: It's almost the more you're forced to rely on the Lord, the more everything that matters is stripped from life on earth, then the things that really do matter are magnified in your life. He was magnified in my life because a lot of the things that seemed to be so important were gone. And when that happens, this whole hopeful, redemptive, bittersweet, wonderful taste stuff becomes real and more evident in your life. And then you actually see it start playing out. I mean, like, you know, Maria and the next chapter of my life and redemption and
1: wholeness
0: and multiplication of the goodness of God. It's a wonderful thing.
1: That is so good. And you and Maria now have been married for how many years?
0: You shouldn't ask me. 15 and almost 16.
1: We'll leave it at that. Yeah. I won't press you anymore. And, of course, people are listening. Jessica today, how is she?
0: She's 37 years old, and she has three kids, and she's a remarkable woman of God. And she's a deep, rich person who understands the complexities of life and wouldn't say everything's perfect and easy and... It hasn't been for me. It won't be for her. It's not for any of us in many ways. But there's a certainty that comes with the endurance of riding out a storm in a boat that is anchored. There's a certainty that comes with that. And for most of your life, when the sea is calm, everything's fine. But there's also a certainty that for the next storm, the anchor will hold.
1: Yeah. Governor, here at the end, there's probably 2 to 3 million people listening. There's bound to be people in there that feel like they're in that storm today. Yeah. Right now, they're experiencing it. Your story is very, unfortunately, very much like Job.
0: Mm.
1: things taken from you, but you didn't become bitter toward God. What would you say to that person that's going through a dark time in life where, as you described earlier, everything is dark, you're in the woods, as your son said? What would you say to them to have hope?
0: There's only one thing that was hopeful for me, and it was because I knew him. And I knew him before it happened, and I was really glad I did, because when it happened, I already knew him. And I'd already trusted him. I'd already had put my life, and I already decided to follow him, but I had no idea that he would be that for me. I understood enough about the cross and blood that he would be my savior for eternity. But I didn't know he'd save my life on earth and save me from chaos. I didn't know he'd do that. But I found it out. And I would just say that there is, at least all I can talk about is my own experience. I can't ever say to other people, this is what's going to happen, or this is what you, I don't have any certainty for you, but I know for certain for me that those first nights alone, there was only one hope, and I knew what it was. Without it, I don't know what you do.
1: Well, you have lived John 10:10, which is the thief comes to steal, kill, and destroy.
0: Yeah.
1: You've experienced that.
0: Yeah.
1: But it goes on to say, but I've come that you might have life and life more abundantly.
0: And it's really funny you say that, because I used to talk after this and give, and I would say, you know, I used to think abundant life was joy and happiness and peace and prosperity. I've come to believe that abundant life is joy in the midst of sorrow, and peace in the midst of chaos, and prosperity in the midst of want. That abundant life transcends our circumstances on life, and he alone has that abundance for us. No matter what life on earth is doling out to us at the moment, we have access to that abundant life, and it's a good thing.
1: Yeah. Governor Bill Lee, Governor of Tennessee.
0: Thank you, sir.
1: I think you're qualified for leadership for so many reasons beyond just good judgment. Just your entire life, God has looked after you, and in turn, you have looked after others. Thank you so much.
0: Thank you, sir.
2: Well, this is Focus on the Family with Jim Daly, and I hope that this conversation today has given you hope and peace in the midst of any storm you might be going through, or maybe it's encouraged you in some other way.
1: John, I want to refer back to something Governor Lee stated a moment ago, because it bears repeating. He said, I used to think abundant life was joy and happiness and peace and prosperity. I've come to believe that abundant life is joy in the midst of sorrow, and peace in the midst of chaos, and prosperity in the midst of want. He said that abundant life transcends our circumstances in life. I so agree with that. It's a profound statement that was born out of painful experiences, and there are some deep spiritual lessons for us in those words. And I'm thankful for Bill's great example and his love for the Lord, and I'm also thankful that God has restored so much in his family's life.
2: Well, this is Focus on the Family with Jim Daly, and Tennessee Governor Bill Lee has been sharing about the peace that comes only from Christ during times of tragedy. And despite the losses that we face in this life, we can have absolute reassurance that God will bring us hope as we trust in him. I hope you've been inspired and that you'll check out Governor Lee's story in his book, The Road I'm On, The Power of Hope in the Face of Adversity. Be sure to look for that online or at a bookstore near you. Thanks for listening to Focus on the Family with Jim Daly. I'm John Fuller.
3: What a powerful testimony from Governor Bill Lee. I think one of the most encouraging truths we heard today is that hope is not the absence of pain. It's the presence of God in the midst of it. As Governor Lee shared, abundant life doesn't mean life without sorrow or struggle. It means experiencing God's joy in the midst of sorrow, his peace in the midst of chaos, and his faithfulness through every storm. Maybe today you find yourself in a dark place. Perhaps you're facing grief, loss, family struggles, depression, or circumstances that seem overwhelming. 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Thanks for joining us today. 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
4: 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But right now, Now That I've Held Him in My Arms, this is a song we're going to enjoy by Michael Card on TWR Pure Talk. 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
1: Welcome to Telling the Truth with Stuart and Joel Briscoe.
2: The root problem is that men and women are in all kinds of bondage and they need deliverance from this bondage. And part of the bondage is the social conditions in which they live. And I have a heart for them and a desire to do something about them. Jesus then said that he was going to open the eyes of the blind. You say, well, is that spiritual or is it social? Well, we know for a fact that in Zechariah's song that Luke records for us in the beginning of Luke, he talks about the sun arising and the darkness being banished and people experiencing light in their lives. So this is a spiritual sense in which this works. Paul tells us right in the Ephesians that the God of this world has blinded the eyes of men and women. He prays that the eyes of their understanding might be enlightened. So what was Jesus coming to do? Was he going to come and heal blind people, or was he going to come and deal with their spiritual problems?
1: There's not a single aspect of the human experience over which Jesus is not king. And today on Telling the Truth, Stuart Briscoe shares how you can trust Christ to bring about complete healing when you surrender to his authority. Now, here's Stuart Briscoe with part one of his message, Jesus Cured the Sick.
2: Today we're going to look into Luke chapter 4. In Luke chapter 3, we have the account of Jesus being baptized, of the Holy Spirit descending upon him in bodily form. As he was anointed for ministry on that occasion, he then, in the fullness of the Spirit, is led by the Spirit into the desert, and there he confronts the evil one, and in the power of the Spirit, he comes out of that encounter triumphant. After he left the desert, he made his way back into Galilee and moved around in the region of Capernaum, that is in the northern end of the Sea of Galilee. And apparently, he engaged in a number of miraculous activities there, including healings, dealing with physical ailments and exorcising demons. After he had spent some time in Capernaum, he went back to his hometown of Nazareth. And it was customary for him. He went into the synagogue on the day of worship, and he was handed one of the scrolls from the big rack of scrolls in which the scriptures were kept, and he was invited to read. They gave him the scroll of Isaiah. He turned to Isaiah chapter 61, and he began to read the first two verses. I'm reading now from Luke chapter 2, verse 18. This is what he read. The Spirit of the Lord is on me, because he has anointed me to preach good news to the poor. He has sent me to proclaim freedom for the prisoners and recovery of sight for the blind, to release the oppressed, to proclaim the year of the Lord's favor. Then he rolled up the scroll, gave it back to the attendant, and sat down. The eyes of everyone in the synagogue were fastened on him, and he said to them, "Today, this scripture is fulfilled in your hearing." And the atmosphere was electric. That's not in the Bible, that's my commentary. The atmosphere was electric. Why? Because he had read from the ancient prophecy of that great, great prophet Isaiah. And he had applied that prophecy to himself. What he was saying in effect was this: for hundreds of years you have been reading from this venerable scroll. For hundreds of years you have been looking forward to the time when the prophecy of Isaiah would be fulfilled. Ladies and gentlemen, I have news for you. Today, the fulfillment of this ancient prophecy is about to begin, and it will begin through me. Now, immediately, the people react because they say, isn't this Joseph's son? Isn't this the kid that was born under rather questionable circumstances? Isn't this the boy who used to go with his mother down to the well there? Isn't this the young adolescent who used to play up on the hills outside Nazareth? Isn't this the young man who was apprenticed to his father, the carpenter? Isn't he the one who's been fixing our plows? What gives here? He is telling us, today this scripture is fulfilled in your hearing. He said, yes, that's exactly what I'm saying. Notice that the prophecy says that this is the time of the beginning of the Lord's favor. This was a technical term. It referred to something that the Israelites knew all about, called the year of Jubilee. Did you know that according to the laws of the people of Israel living in the promised land, every 7 years, all debts had to be forgiven? You say, wow, I think I'd like to live in that kind of a community. Every 7 years, all debts were forgiven. Every seven times 7 years, that's 49, in case your mathematics are a little rusty, was introduced the year of Jubilee. And in addition to all debts being forgiven, all prisoners were released, all slaves were emancipated. The year of Jubilee was known as the year of the Lord's favor. Isaiah has taken that, invested it with more meaning, and said that the day is coming when someone will be introduced into our culture, and he will do something greater than forgiving debts and releasing slaves and emancipating prisoners. He will deal with people's needs at the very core of their being. The day of the Lord's favor is at hand. Jesus says, it's come. And the Spirit of the Lord has anointed me. Now, when he said the Spirit of the Lord has anointed me, he meant, first of all, that he had been set apart as a prophet who was going to speak authoritatively God's word. But he not only quoted from Isaiah 61, he quoted from Isaiah 58. And in Isaiah 58, we read that the one who would make this proclamation is also the one who would accomplish it himself. And so what Jesus was saying when he announced, this scripture is fulfilled within your hearing today, he was announcing, not only am I the anointed prophet, but he said, I am the anointed Messiah, through all this will come to pass. Ladies and gentlemen, he said, this is what you've been waiting for. Now he said, I am going to do a variety of things. I am going to preach the gospel to the poor. Now, some people have assumed that that means that he was going to come and engage in social reform for the economically deprived. When we explore the scriptures, we find, however, that this is not necessarily the case. What we discover is that the Lord Jesus had a habit of talking about the poor, whatever their economic conditions might be, because he knew that there were some poor little rich girls as well as some economically deprived people. You remember in the Beatitudes, he talked about blessed are the poor in spirit. In fact, in Luke chapter 4, he gives two illustrations. One of an impoverished woman in Zarephath who was cold, stony, broke, literally economically deprived and on the verge of starvation. And immediately in the same sentence, he gives an illustration of a high-ranking Syrian who obviously was loaded. And so when he promises to preach the gospel to the poor, he's not talking about introducing social reform for the economically deprived. He's saying that people rich and poor and middle class all have a poverty of spirit, and I have come to announce the year of the Lord's favor. He said, I've actually come to release prisoners. Now, did that mean that he'd come to engage in prison reform? Well, there was a very famous prisoner in prison at that particular time. His name was John the Baptist. You remember, he was a relative of Jesus, and he was the forerunner of Jesus, and Herod had got him in prison. And John the Baptist had been in prison for a time, and in the end, he sent two of his disciples to Jesus, and he said, would you mind asking Jesus if I've made a mistake? Is he the Messiah or not? Now, why was John the Baptist second-guessing himself? Well, he's second-guessing himself because he knew that when Messiah comes, he will release the prisoners. And he was the most famous prisoner. Therefore, he would be on the top of the list to be released, and he wasn't being released, so maybe Jesus wasn't Messiah. In fact, he never did get released. He was got his head chopped off. So did Jesus say, I have come to bring in social reform in the prisons? Or was he saying that there are people in all kinds of bondage? Well, I think he's saying both. I think what he's saying is this. The root problem is that men and women are in all kinds of bondage and they need deliverance from this bondage. And part of the bondage is the social condition in which they live. And I have a heart for them and a desire to do something about them. Jesus then said that he was going to open the eyes of the blind. You say, well, is that spiritual or is it social? Well, we know for a fact that in Zechariah's song that Luke records for us in the beginning of Luke, he talks about the sun arising and the darkness being banished and people experiencing light in their lives. So this is a spiritual sense in which this works. You remember that Luke himself recorded the information given to Paul when he was commissioned for the gospel. And one of the things Paul was going to do in his preaching was turn people from darkness to light. Paul tells us right in the Ephesians that the God of this world has blinded the eyes of men and women. He prays that the eyes of their understanding might be enlightened. So what was Jesus coming to do? Was he going to come and heal blind people, or was he going to come and deal with their spiritual problems? And the answer is yes. For in Luke chapter 18, we have the story of Jesus literally healing and curing a blind person. And then he also talks about bringing release for those who are oppressed or crushed. It's very interesting to notice he uses the word release twice, and sometimes that same word is translated forgive.

0: We hope you've been encouraged by today's message on telling the truth. Robert, who wrote in and told us, thank you. Your words of encouragement have reignited my desire to spend time with the Lord in prayer. May the Lord continue to use you. Thanks so much for sharing, Robert. Okay, now let's get back to Stuart with more of today's message, Jesus Cured the Sick.
1: It's very interesting to notice he uses the word release twice, and sometimes that same word is translated forgive. And so what Jesus is claiming is this: I am Messiah. I'm introducing the great promised messianic age when God's favor will be made available to men and women. And God's favor will be made to men and women in all manner of ways. Some of you will have physical problems, and God's grace will deal with those physical problems. Some of you will be deeply crushed in spirit, and God's grace will deal with those things. Some of you are struggling with the bondage of sin, and you need to know the liberating power of forgiveness, and the message of grace is applicable to you too. This day, these things are about to begin in your experience. But it wasn't just what he said that was fascinating to them. It was what he didn't say. Actually, he did a most unusual thing for a preacher. He stopped halfway through a sentence. Now, most preachers never do that. In fact, they just keep the sentences going on and on and on so that they become paragraphs. Somebody said to me one day that my preaching reminded them of their putting on the golf course. That my preaching was like a golf ball, that it just keeps going a long time after it stopped. And this was not what Jesus did. What Jesus did, he actually cut it off halfway through a sentence. Do you know what he was? Well, he said that this is the day of the Lord's favor. What he didn't say was what Isaiah had said, and the day of vengeance of our God. You say, oh, Jesus didn't believe in the judgment. Yeah, I've been looking for somebody who didn't believe it. You and Jonathan Edwards seemed to believe it, but Jesus didn't, evidently. No, in actual fact, Jesus did believe it. What we discovered in 2 Peter, that the day of judgment is being delayed because the day of grace is being extended. And that God is not incapable of bringing the day of judgment, and he's not lost control. He is being patient, not willing that any should perish. And so Jesus, in a remarkable way that would be very striking to those people who knew that scripture frontwards and backwards, when he didn't say that, they're saying to themselves, what gives here? And what gives here is that Jesus is announcing that he has come to introduce all that God has been promising down through the centuries. This was the claim that he made. So what did Jesus do? He claimed superlative things concerning his own ministry. Now then, immediately he was challenged by the people of Nazareth. The challenge was basically this. Listen, you're saying all kinds of big things here, but physician, why don't you heal yourself? Don't just give us all this talk. Come on, deliver. Do something here. We hear that you've done all kinds of miracles down there in Capernaum. How about doing some miracles here? There's a credibility problem here. Now, we have to admit that the words that you speak are full of grace. That doesn't mean that you're speaking graciously to them. What it meant was his words that were speaking had a profound impact that they could not deny. But even though they could not deny the impact of what he was saying, they were unwilling to embrace it. They were resistant to it. They were highly skeptical of him. And they said, you give us a miracle. And he didn't. And he explained to them in a somewhat ambiguous way why he didn't. He said, listen, when Elijah went to Zarephath, there were lots of impoverished people there, but he only did a miracle for one of them. And when Naaman came from Syria to Elisha, there were lots of lepers in the world, but only Naaman was healed. And the point that he's making is this, that God does miracles as and when he chooses, not when people demand them. And God does his miracles as and when he chooses, not when people demand them. When those people, like Naaman the Syrian and the widow of Zarephath, are prepared to humble themselves in abject dependence upon God and say, God, in your sovereign mercy and grace, look upon me in my need and intervene. And what he's saying to the people of Nazareth, in effect, is this: and you do not fit into that category. No miracles for you. There are people who demand miracles when they demand them, and they expect to pull a string, and Jesus jumps. And Jesus is not a puppet on a string. Jesus is the Lord on the throne, perfectly capable of intervening in the affairs of men. Perhaps the miracle may be a suspension of the laws that he created, or more likely, a miracle is the introduction of the laws that he created, of which we are ignorant. Some people say they have difficulty with miracles. I've never understood why. The biggest miracle of all time was the resurrection of Jesus from the dead, and Paul challenged some people on this issue, and this is what he said: why do you think it incredible that God would raise the dead? And there's no answer to that question, because if God is God, there's nothing incredible about God being God. And so they demand the miracle, and the answer is no, and they are incensed, and they try to assassinate him. Welcome to the ministry, Jesus. They try to throw him off a cliff. Now, if you go to the city of Nazareth, it's quite a booming city now, but there is one feature that is unmistakable. There is a steep incline and a precipitous cliff. And every time I've seen it, I thought to myself, I wonder if that's where they tried to kill him at the very beginning of his ministry. Well, the whole point of this is to find out what Jesus did. What did Jesus do? Well, the answer is that he effected a variety of cures in specific ways. And let's be clear about these cures. After he had had his confrontation in Nazareth, he went back to Capernaum. When he got to Capernaum, he went to the synagogue there. There was a man who was possessed by a demon. It's called an evil spirit. Actually, the word is unclean. Unclean. It was gross. It was obscene, it was horrible, it was vicious, it was a satanic dynamic that was in control of this wretched, wretched man. The demon, the power in this man, challenges Jesus and says, "We know who you are, you've come to destroy us." And Jesus says to the demon, "Be quiet, come out of him." And immediately the demon leaves him. This is what we call an exorcism, nothing to do with Hollywood. This is an exorcism, and the demon comes out of him, and the man, we are told, is left in their midst unharmed. Remember the question: have you come to destroy us? The question is, have you come to destroy the demon? Have you come to destroy the man that the demon is possessing? And the answer is no. I've come to get rid of the demon so that the man will not be destroyed, that he might be released. And the reaction of the people is fascinating. They said, "We never saw a word like this." We never saw a word like this. Now that's critical to the story. You see, you would expect in a situation like that where you've got this guy going wild, he's going bananas, he's full of satanic powers, and everybody's sort of very scared about it, but fascinated by it and curious about it, and Jesus comes in and he rebukes the spirit goes, and the man is healed. You'd expect the people to say, "Wow, hey, do you see that? Hey, do another one, Jesus, do another one." That was not their reaction. Their reaction was, we never heard a word like this. What intrigued them, the eyewitnesses, what intrigued them was the authority of Christ over the powers of darkness. What intrigued them was the authority of Christ over the powers of darkness. "Do another one, Jesus, do another one." That was not their reaction. Their reaction was, we never heard a word like this. What intrigued them, the eyewitnesses, what intrigued them was the authority of Christ over the powers of darkness. What intrigued them was the authority of Christ over the powers of darkness. And he rebuked those powers that would ruin

0: favorite of Jesus. He was somebody who was concerned about his mother-in-law. And so he rushes over there, and the scripture says that he towered over the lady. He towered over the lady, and incredibly, it says he rebuked the fever. People don't usually rebuke fevers. They have other treatments. But Jesus rebuked the fever. He's rebuked the demon, now he rebukes the fever. What he's simply getting across is this: the kingdom has come, and I am the king, and I am in charge. And there is nothing that affects a human being physically, emotionally, spiritually, psychologically, that I am not greater than, which is a dreadful sentence, but you get my drift. There is nothing in the whole of human experience over which I, as king of the kingdom, am not lord and master. That was his point.
1: 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Now, here's Stuart to close out today's teaching.
0: There is nothing in the whole of human experience over which I, as king of the kingdom, am not lord and master. That was his point. And as he engages in this mighty act of curing these people, exorcising the demons, the people begin to get the drift of what he's saying. And what he's saying in effect is this: I will engage in curing people, and I will engage in exorcising people, and I will engage in doing whatever is necessary for people to begin to grasp the fact that the kingdom is coming, that I am the king, and things are going to be different. This is the day of the Lord's favor. Now, what did Jesus do then? What Jesus did was simply this. He engaged in all kinds of activities in order that people's understanding of who he was and what he'd come to do might be sharpened in their thinking. John is a little more explicit in this. John, in his gospel, talks mainly about four major miracles, and then he has great long teaching sessions. The point of Jesus' healings, the point of Jesus' cured, the point of Jesus' exorcisms is this: they are all intended to be part and part of an illustration of the fact that the kingdom of God has come, the day of the Lord's favor is here, and that when Christ rules and reigns, he is greater and grander than all the things that ruin and mar people's lives.
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We're going to join Dr. Javen McGee for tonight's edition of Through the Bible. He's taking us through the book of Matthew, if you've been following. And so we're joining him for chapter 21 tonight.

0: You know why I'll never be a Christian? It's all those hypocrites. Well, you've probably heard that before, but do you know who hated hypocrisy even more? It was Jesus. Throughout his ministry, he called it out, especially among the religious elite. And that's where we're going to be headed to today on Through the Bible with our teacher, Dr. J. Vernon McGee. I'm Steve Schwetz, welcoming you aboard the Bible bus as we continue our journey through the Gospel of Matthew. Now, as you find your seat, listen to how God's Word is at work in the lives of some of our fellow listeners, this time in Cambodia. Sophon tells us this: "Your studies on the New Testament were extremely helpful to me when I was not yet familiar with God. Listening to these lessons deepened and strengthened my faith. They encouraged me to attend church and read the Bible for myself." And then Kim Lang shares this: "I tuned into the studies and found deep encouragement, even in the story of Job. It's teaching me patience in my daily work and relationships. This program has not only helped me understand the Bible better, it's changed my heart and given me a desire to study God's Word every day." Well, I love hearing that, don't you? And then here's what Sarah had to say: "I thank God for Through the Bible. His Word has helped me understand truth more clearly and has deeply encouraged my heart. I've learned to be content. When I look at myself, I feel I have nothing, but when I look to God, I see He has everything. His Word is teaching me to listen, obey, love, and serve Him more faithfully. I'm so thankful. It has helped me love God more deeply." And then listen to this one from Net Ohm: "Each time I listen, the Word of God fills my heart with love, hope, and renewed strength. I truly thank God for pouring His love into my heart. Before knowing Him more deeply, I could not love others the way I do now. It is only through God's grace that I have learned to love my neighbors, even in difficult situations. Through these messages, I am constantly reminded that although we are all sinners, God still loves us deeply and unconditionally. This truth has changed my heart and the way I treat others." And that's what God's Word does, doesn't it? It reaches the heart and then it changes it from the inside out. Let's pray. Heavenly Father, thank you for how the name of Jesus Christ is lifted up and your word is honored in Cambodia and around the world. Continue to carry Through the Bible into places that we may never see. Reach your people with the good news of Jesus through this study. It's in His name we pray. Amen. Now turn to Matthew 21 as we make our way through the Bible with Dr. J. Vernon McGee.
1: Now today, our study brings us here in the 21st chapter of Matthew, and we're going to put in today at verse 18. We saw last time the so-called triumphal entry of the Lord. We saw that He came into Jerusalem three times. Now, on that last time, in verse 18, we read, "Now in the morning, as He returned into the city, He hungered. And when He saw a fig tree in the way, He came to it and found nothing thereon, but leaves only, and said unto it, Let no fruit grow on thee henceforward forever. And presently the fig tree withered away." Now, there has been, of course, a difficulty here in attempting to interpret the fig tree. What does the fig tree represent? And I've heard all sorts of interpretations of this. However, I feel that the fig tree is symbolic of Israel. I think we'll find that again in the 24th chapter, and again in that chapter, why there's been a great deal of disagreement as to just what the fig tree really means. Now, at least we can say with a great deal of confidence that when the Lord came into the world, there was no fruit on the nation, only the outward leaves of that ritual of a lifeless religion. They went through the form, but they denied the power thereof. And this is what He condemned. We're going to see in the remainder of this chapter and the one that's coming up that there's no mistaking that He condemned this very religious system that God had given because they had turned it to nothing in the world but a dead, lifeless ritual. It had lost its vitality and its virility and was no longer accomplishing God's purpose. And I'm of the opinion God will deal the same way with the organized church that has turned its back upon the person of the Lord Jesus Christ. Now, He cursed the fig tree. And again, I say that I feel this is symbolic. Certainly, He condemned the nation, and this nation was judged. Now, will you notice, as I read on here, verse 20, and when the disciples saw it, they marveled, saying, how soon is the fig tree withered away? This, to them, was quite an amazing thing. Then in verse 21, Jesus answered and said unto them, verily I say unto you, if ye have faith and doubt not, ye shall not only do this which is done to the fig tree, but also if ye shall say unto this mountain, be thou removed, and be thou cast into the sea, it shall be done. And all things whatsoever ye shall ask in prayer, believing, ye shall receive. Now, our Lord very definitely here, as you can see, gives them a lesson on prayer. And they marvel that this took place, that the fig tree was cursed. He tells them that their problem would be that they would not have faith that God could move in such a miraculous way. Now, I don't think that, frankly, our business is cursing fig trees or removing mountains, literal mountains. I live here in Southern California, and right along the foothill of the Sierra Madre Mountains, to me, they're quite lovely. I've never grown tired of them. There's never been 2 days when they were alike, and I always enjoy looking at them. David said, shall I lift up mine eyes unto the hills? Well, I think David meant that his help didn't come from there, and I've never looked up those mountains for help, but they are quite beautiful. But I've never wanted to move them. I feel like that there's something bigger than mountain moving, and there's something bigger than cursing fig trees, and that is to preach the gospel of Christ and to give out the word of God and to have the Spirit of God use it. That, my friend, is a miracle. When these lips of clay can say something that the Spirit of God can take and transform lives, now that's the kind of faith I want. And I must confess that sometimes I wonder how in the world can the Lord use this radio program. A psychology professor that is a friend of mine, he said, did it ever occur to you that maybe the reason you read the letters is just to bolster up your lack of faith? Well, that could be. I wouldn't argue with the psychologists on that. All I'm saying is that what we need is faith to believe that God can and will use his word. But I believe that the fig tree represents Israel. Now, listen to these chief priests and to the religious authorities. Verse 23, I'm reading. And when he was come into the temple, the chief priests and the elders of the people came unto him as he was teaching, and said, by what authority doest thou these things? And who gave thee this authority? The religious rulers, you see, are becoming ugly and very hateful in their manner. They don't question what he's doing. Do you notice that? And if there'd been any basis on which they could deny that he had done these things, they say, now we want to know on what authority you do it. Jesus answered and said unto them, I also will ask you one thing, which if ye tell me, I and likewise will tell you by what authority I do these things. Now here's his question to them. The baptism of John, whence was it? From heaven or of man? And they reasoned with themselves, saying, if we shall say from heaven, he'll say unto us, why did ye not then believe him? But if we shall say of man, we fear the people, for all hold John as a prophet. You see, our Lord immediately, he put them on the horns of a dilemma. These religious rulers were tempting to put him on the horns of a dilemma. And he said, I'll tell you by what authority I do it. Not that they really wanted to know, they were trying to trap him. But he said, I'll tell you, but you'll have to tell me by what authority John the Baptist did his. Was it of heaven or of man? And, of course, if they had said of heaven, he'd said, well, I'm moved by the same authority that John does. You can very well realize they would not receive what he would say concerning the basis of his authority. They wouldn't accept John's authority from heaven. They won't accept his either. They're trying to trap him. Now notice, and they answered Jesus and said, we cannot tell. And he said unto them, neither tell I you by what authority I do these things. Now you can see there's a tenseness that's developing here. this parable now that's coming up, and we need to have this before us, it's a scathing denunciation of the religious rulers, and it places the publicans and harlots above them, and they could not ignore this charge of Jesus. I tell you, he's really moving in upon them. Now listen to this. But what think ye? This is tremendous. What think ye? A certain man had two sons, and he came to the first and said, Son, go work the day in my vineyard. He answered and said, I will not. But afterward he repented and went. He came to the second and said likewise, and he answered and said, I go, sir, and he went not. Whether of them twain did the will of his father? They say unto him, Why, the first. Jesus saith unto them, Verily I say unto you, that the publicans and harlots go into the kingdom of God before you. Now, this is something that for them was terrible. He's putting the publicans, harlots, above them, and they are the other son. The son has said, I'll go, but he didn't go. I can make application of that for today very easily. We have a great many people that have joined the church. They're religious. They think they're Christians, but they're not Christians. Friends, we're seeing a great many people listening to this program that are becoming Christians. They already were church members. And we're seeing so much of that in these days, because many people are reaching out for reality today, and they want something that they can hold on to in dire, dark, and desperate days. And we're in that period now. And if you're one of those, and all you have is a religion that is just outward, may I say to you that you can do all these things, join the church and say yes, yes, yes to everything, but that doesn't make you a Christian, you see. Christian is one that's had a transformation take place in his life. Old things are passed away and all things have become new. That's a child of God. If any man be in Christ, he's a new creation. That is the person we're talking about here, by the way. And the publicans and harlots, they knew they were sinners. They came in late. They wouldn't go at first. Now they come in and he receives them. Listen to the Lord now as he speaks in verse 32, for John came unto you in the way of righteousness, and ye believed him not, but the publicans and the harlots believed him, and ye, when ye had seen it, repented not afterward that ye might believe him. You see, they were just religious, that's all. Nothing had really happened on the inside. It was all exterior. Religion is the exterior decoration. The real thing is interior. And it really not only redecorates, it makes you new. Now, will you notice he gives them another parable? He's not through with them. Before they could get out of earshot, he has another one for them. Verse 33 now. Here another parable. There was a certain householder which planted a vineyard, hedged it round about, digged a wine press in it, built a tower, let it out to husbandmen, went to a far country. When the time of the fruit drew near, he sent his servants to the husbandmen, and they might receive the fruits of it. And the husbandman took his servants and beat one, killed another, and stoned another. And he sent other servants, more than the first, and they did unto them likewise. And last of all, he sent unto them his son, saying, They will reverence my son. But when the husbandmen saw the son, they said among themselves, This is the heir. Come, let us kill him, and let us seize on his inheritance. This is the most pointed parable that he's given so far. And this really was one that would dig in upon them. And what he's saying here is this. It's the final warning to the nation Israel, to the religious rulers. Last of all, he sent unto them his son. Now the son was right there giving them this parable. And they knew what he was talking about. He made it very clear. Well, now, what are they going to do with his son? He's telling them right now what's in their hearts, what they're planning to do to him. And they caught him. I'm reading verse 39. And cast him out of the vineyard and slew him. I tell you, this was something that was startling to these men. When the Lord therefore of the vineyard cometh, what will he do unto those husbandmen? They say unto him, he'll miserably destroy those wicked men, and will let out his vineyard unto other husbandmen, which shall render him the fruits in their season. Now, this is really digging right down where these men live. He sends them back, you see, to the Old Testament for the analogy of the stone to himself. And I'm reading now verse 42. Jesus saith unto them, did ye never read in the Scriptures, the stone which the builders rejected, the same is become the head of the corner? This is the Lord's doing. It's marvelous in our eyes. Therefore say I unto you, the kingdom of God shall be taken from you and given to a nation, bringing forth the fruits thereof. And I would like to call your attention to the fact that he's changed the expression from kingdom of heaven to kingdom of God here. And I think that he's using the larger word, because what he's getting ready to do now is to include the Gentiles and anyone that will come to him. He says the kingdom of God will be taken from you, given to a nation, bringing forth the fruits thereof, and the church is that holy nation. Verse 44, and whosoever shall fall on this stone shall be broken, but on whomsoever it shall fall will grind him to powder. The first part of that verse speaks of his first coming. Whosoever shall fall on this stone shall be broken. If you come to him, he is the rock on which the church is built. No other foundation can any man lay. You come and rest on him by faith, he'll save you. But if you don't, then you'll have to do with him at his second coming. Why, he is the stone that Daniel said cut out without hands, and it shall smite the image. And here our Lord says, it'll grind him to powder. And when the chief priests and Pharisees had heard his parables, they perceived that he spake of them. They knew what he was talking about. And today, unfortunately, great many don't seem to see that there's an application for themselves, especially those in the church. But when they sought to lay hands on him, they feared the multitude, because they took him for a prophet. Now when you come over into chapter 22, these religious rulers have already determined that he's to die. They sought to lay hands on him, but they are afraid of the multitude at this time. Now, the Lord actually moves right on in this next chapter and will continue this verbal clash that he has with the religious rulers. Chapter 22 is the end of that verbal clash. And you have here the parable of the king who made a marriage feast, and that's a continuation of the Lord Jesus' answer to the chief priests and elders that was begun in the last chapter. Now let's note that. And Jesus answered and spake unto them again by parables and said, this is verse 1 of Matthew 22, the kingdom of heaven is like unto a certain king which made a marriage for his son. I think this is one of the greatest parables that he gave for this day in which we live. And he sent forth his servants to call them, and were bidden to the wedding, and they would not come. Again he sent forth other servants, saying, tell them which are bidden, behold, I prepared my dinner, my oxen, my fatlings are killed, and all things are ready. Come unto the marriage. But they made light of it. The Lord Jesus begins this by saying, you see, and again the kingdom of heaven is like unto this. And he spoke unto them again by parables. And we find now that he resorts back to the expression kingdom of heaven, which he didn't use, if you notice, in the last two parables. But this parable parallels the parables in Matthew 13. And the emphasis here is upon how and why this age began, not upon the conclusion of the age. You find that in Matthew 13. Now will you notice, he sent forth his servants to call them that were bidden to the feast. And who are those that were bidden? The lost sheep of the house of Israel. He'd sent his apostles to them. And the prophets had been the messengers back in the Old Testament. And again he sent forth servants. And that's verse 4. But what did they do? Verse 5. But they made light of it, went their ways, one to his farm, another to his merchandise, and the remnant took his servants and entreated them spitefully and slew them. Now, notice what he's saying here, This is a direct reference to the rejection of the Lord Jesus. Now, verse 7. But when the king heard thereof, he was wroth, and he sent forth his armies and destroyed those murderers and burned up their city. Now, he'll go back to that in chapters 24. We find out about the destruction of Jerusalem in 70 A.D. by Titus the Roman when he came. And I think this is a direct reference to that. Verse 8, then saith he to his servants, the wedding is ready, but they which were bidden were not worthy. In other words, now the invitation is going out. This is a definite change in the method and manner of the message, and it refers to this by Titus the Roman when he came. And I think this is a direct reference to that. Verse 8, then saith he to his servants, the wedding is ready, but they which were bidden were not worthy. In other words, now the invitation is going out. This is a definite change in the method and manner of the message, and it refers to this present age where we are today.

0: was furnished with guests. You see, the invitation's gone out today. And notice, though, what happened. When the king came in to see the guests, he saw there a man which had not on a wedding garment. Now, what is that wedding garment? The invitation is for everyone. But you see, there's a danger of coming without meeting the demands of the king. And that wedding garment is the righteousness of Christ, which is absolutely essential for salvation, and it's supplied to all who believe. Listen to Paul in Romans 3, 21 and 22. But now the righteousness of God without the law, that is apart from the law, is manifested, being witnessed by the law and the prophets, even the righteousness from God, which is by faith of Jesus Christ unto all. And it comes down upon all that believe, for there's no difference. You'll have to have the wedding garment. And he saith unto him, Friend, how camest thou in hither not having a garment, a wedding garment? And he was speechless. And I hear some of these people, they say they're going to take their chance before God, and they're going to talk to him when they get there. This fellow was speechless without that wedding garment, friends. Verse 13, Then said the king to the servants, Bind him hand and foot, take him away, cast him into outer darkness. There shall be weeping and gnashing of teeth, for many are called, but few are chosen. You have to have the wedding garment. That's up to you. The call has gone out to everyone, but you'll have to come on his terms. Now the enemy makes the final onslaught, the final attack upon Lord Jesus. You have the Herodians coming first. You have the Sadducees coming next. And finally, the Pharisees come. And then the Lord questions these Pharisees, and they try to get away from him as quickly as he can. That marks the break. And then in chapter 23, we hear him denounce them. Now the Herodians came with their particular problem, and it had to do with paying tribute to Caesar. The Sadducees had a question about the resurrection, and the Pharisees came concerning the great commandment of the law. Now, we're going to see the marvelous way in which our Lord answered these men. May I say, I consider this one of the proofs of his deity, is the way he dealt with the enemy. We're going to see that next time. It's one of the most marvelous things that you can possibly see about our wonderful Lord. May God richly bless you, my beloved.
1: You know, I love the way God's Word always honors God's Son, Jesus Christ. And this is also the mark of great teaching, when Jesus is lifted up. I'm looking forward to our next study as we see how Jesus handles his enemy. You can read ahead in Matthew, and I'll be sure to save you a seat on the Bible bus. And reading ahead is a great way to get even more out of our studies together. I'm Steve Schwetz. For all of us at Through the Bible, we're grateful for your company on the Bible bus.

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1: Well, greetings once again. Thank you so much for joining us here tonight on TWR Pure Talk. How great is our God is our theme in these days. And it's part three of the message, the lamb that was slaughtered. And we're going to read tonight from the book of John, chapter 1, verse 26, and 1 Peter 1, 19, among other passages in the Word of God.
2: The lamb was slaughtered so that you might live. That's not a metaphor. That's not poetry. That's the beating heart of the Christian gospel. And it carries more weight for your life today than any headline you'll read this morning. Today on Insight for Living, Chuck Swindoll brings us back to the most stabilizing truth in all of Scripture, that the spotless Lamb of God took our place, paid our debt, and finished the work completely. Today, he draws it all to a close with four qualities shaped by the Lamb himself that are worth living by.
3: Lambs, when going to slaughter, go with blind compliance, regardless of the destination. They go where they're led. The servant Savior, however, goes with knowing submission. He knew when he came that he came to this earth to die. Maligned, mistreated, misunderstood, we read here, like a sheep that is silent before its shearers, he did not open his mouth. John chapter 1 includes the announcement of the baptizer. His forerunner, the one who leads the way before the Savior becomes that well known, John is preparing the way for the one who is yet to come. And I love his humility. Verse 26, John answered them, saying, I baptize in water, but among you stands one whom you do not know. It is he who comes after me, the thong of whose sandal I am not worthy to untie. These things took place in Bethany beyond the Jordan, where John was baptizing. Now look closely. The next day, he saw Jesus coming to him and said, Behold, the Lamb of God who takes away the sin of the world. There he is. Now, let's move ahead to right around 65, AD 65, 1 Peter chapter 1. 1 Peter chapter 1, love this verse of Scripture. Knowing that you were not, verse 18, that you were not redeemed with perishable things like silver and gold from your futile way of life. Constantly in this culture, constantly there's the emphasis on money. You're not redeemed that way. Verse 19, then how are we redeemed? From the precious blood, as of a lamb. There it is again, unblemished and spotless, the blood of Christ. It takes the blood to wash away the sins of the world. It, as one man put it so well, it is the greatest detergent ever known to humanity. It continues to wash away sin. The reason you have forgiveness is because of the blood of Christ that was poured out on that cross to redeem you from a slave market from which you could never redeem yourself. Isaiah looked ahead, John looked at, Peter looks back, and his concern is that we live lives in light of that, lives of purity. See verse 17? Look here. If you address as Father the one who impartially judges according to each one's work, conduct yourselves in fear during the time of your stay on earth. His emphasis is that we be holy as our God is holy, and that's up in verses 15 and 16. Without the giving, the shedding, the pouring out of the blood, there is no forgiveness of our sins. Now, this reminds me of something that Cynthia and I witnessed a number of years ago. Where we lived at the time, there was a track that went around a large football field. It was a community college in that town, and we would go there to do our early morning walks and to solve life's problems as we went around together. On the way from our home to that track where we walked around, over and over again, there was a pen of animals. The community college had a course that they taught, and in it there was a raising of animals, and among them was a little small flock of sheep. And it was fun as we would go by there from one day to the next to look at those animals. And I was sort of taken by one, and she was just getting bigger and bigger and bigger. And I realized this is a ewe who is heavy with young. And before just as the 6 months ran their course, she delivered this little lamb. And I never wanted to crawl over a fence so much in all my life as when I began to see that little thing as it started to grow up, little wobbly legs and a little soft. It makes you cuddle up with it, right? This little lamb. This big old ewe lamb just kind of pushing her around. I'd say, go easy on the lamb there. Watch out for that little lamb. I watched this sight, and it reminded me that the Lord knew what he was doing when he called us sheep. What you got to know is, as cute and cuddly and soft as the little lamb was, those other sheep are really a mess. I mean, if you've ever looked at the south end of a northbound sheep, you realize right away what a mess they make of themselves. Here in the midst of all of these sheep, which is just so much like all of us, is this little lamb, this little helpless lamb. There are lamb-like qualities that we would do well to be reminded of. Our Savior, God's Lamb, gave himself for us. And in light of what we have seen, I want to suggest four qualities worth emulating that stem from what I thought of as I looked at this little lamb. They do not come naturally to any of us, especially those of us who are type A and strong-willed and determined and independent. The first quality is a life of dependence. You heard it right. Dependence. And I know you've cut your teeth on independence, and I love it too, and I believe it with my whole heart, but there's a wonderful place in all our lives for dependence. As I looked at that little lamb in that pen, I realized there's not a way in the world that little creature can survive on its own, any more than a newborn 2, 3, 4 weeks old could make it without a mama, without somebody to care for him or her. A life of dependence. We have no defense in ourselves spiritually. You can't even see the enemy. He's invisible. He's not only insidious, he's invisible. He's powerful. And his minions would love to do nothing more than bring you to your end. You can't defend yourself. You can't find your way. You have no incredible power. You have no natural brilliance, spiritually speaking. The brilliance you have, you gain from this book, from the Spirit of God who guides you into truth. So a life of dependence. Cultivate the truth of Proverbs 3, 5, and 6, which tells us not to lean on our own understanding. Trust in the Lord with all your heart. Lean not on your own understanding. In all your ways, acknowledge him. He'll make your paths straight. I spoke at the seminary, Dallas Seminary, this past week, and I told them the thing I feared for them, among the most things I feared, would be a ministry of quick success. It's a danger. young in the work of God and finding or learning and knowing the success. You become independent, self-sustaining, and even if you're not careful, self-important. And I warned them, and I today warn all of us about conceit, self-serving, tendency to make it on our own. We're to live lives of dependence. This week, lean on Him. Instead of worrying yourself sick over the plan and what you have to do, just pause and pray and say to your Father, I can't make it without you. Take over. Take away this draining anxiety and replace it with an assurance that you've got it in your hands. You're taking care of things. You'll not only sleep better, you'll live better. The second thing I see in the Lamb is the assurance of approachability. Approachability. Perhaps it was that which first attracted the men to their Savior. When He said, follow Me, I'll make you fishers of men. I don't know the last time you've thought about it, but these men left their careers. Some of them established careers, and a few of them rather lucrative careers. And they set it aside, and they followed Him who won them over by His winsomeness. He was approachable. Remember His own words telling us of His temperament? Come to Me, I am gentle, and I'm humble of heart. Little lambs, like I said earlier, just are so inviting. They are not intimidating. They're not violent. They're not going to bite you. They can't even run that fast. They stumble and fall. They're approachable. Now, let me speak to you who are, pretty big deals in your circle. You're the hot shot, okay? And don't raise your hand. It doesn't help. But you're the boss, or you're the one that makes the most money, or you're the powerful one, or you're the one that could easily intimidate. You make a decision, and the employee's gone, so you're the big deal. Stay approachable. And let me say this too: if you're growing in your faith and you're learning a little about the Bible, go easy on others. But don't pull rank. To be approachable is to let people learn and invite them to learn. Something wonderful about being very capable but not acting like it. Brings back a memory. Cynthia knows where I'm going with this. When I was in my last year at Dallas Seminary, it's a hard story to tell. We had come to the middle of the semester, and the beginning of the last semester in the master's program, there was what was called the seating of the seniors. I don't know if the seminary still does that, but we did it then, and it was one of the few times that you really felt great about it. First of all, you thought, I'm going to make it. And so that's an encouraging thing right there. But you also are honored in that they introduce you, and you walk down the aisle at Chafer Chapel, and you sit down, and you all, once your class is in place, applause. How's that sound? That's a brand new sound. And so that's all part of it. However, the previous weekend, we had a man who was drunk hit our car full on and totaled our car. And we had already lost a baby through this miscarriage that I had mentioned earlier. And so we were sad about it. Cynthia was now pregnant and carrying what would be our second child. Our oldest, the only one we had with at that time, was our son, Kurt, and he was standing up in the front seat. Remember the days when there were no seat belts? Remember that? I mean, you're just like rockets when you hit something. And that little guy went, phew, right into the windshield and broke his jaw. So Cynthia's injured and begins to hemorrhage, and we think we're going to lose our baby. And her mother has got cancer, and she's dying with cancer and would soon be gone. And it was just a terrible time. And how would we ever get our son fixed? What am I going to do for a car? And we didn't have any money, and I had to go back to school, and we were at the bottom. And I remember when I got back on campus, it's absolutely a true story. I remember thinking, if I could just find one professor, just one of these guys, if I could just talk with him for 10 or 15 minutes, I could make it. And it was late in the evening, and I remember walking along the hallway and looking under the door for a light, because their offices were all in a row here, and I saw a light. I didn't even bother to see what name. I just go. And what I'm now going to tell you, I've rarely shared. The prof is no longer a part of the faculty, I might add, but back then he was. And he cut the door open a little bit. Yes, what do you want? That's a nice start. I got tears. I said, Dr. So-and-so, I would like, what do you want? And I said, well, he said, you know, I'm very busy tonight preparing for tomorrow's class. Tell me what you want. And I said, I don't want anything from you. He closed the door. That was it. And I remember walking away and walking out into the night. I didn't know if we were going to be able to keep our baby or lose another one. I didn't know if I'd ever get out of school. And I needed somebody approachable. There's more to the story, but time doesn't allow me to tell it. But let me just stop right here and say, someday you're going to hear a knock at your door. And somebody who may not mean all that much to you, or may not seem all that significant, will need you. Take time. Think of yourself as a lamb, not a lion. Jesus said, I am meek and humble in heart. Take time. Maybe one of your own children. Maybe one of your grandchildren. The assurance of approachability. Third would be a heart of innocence. A heart of innocence. That's the absence of duplicity and deceit. A heart of innocence. Really, that's a naivete toward wickedness. That's unusual in our day, isn't it? When I see a lamb, I think of innocence. Little lamb. With our little children as they grew and started going to school, I remember thinking, there's these little innocent kids going off to school. I mean, as innocent as you could be, being one of my kids, but you know what I mean. Innocence is an absence of duplicity. Let me give you another one. Not familiar with a wicked lifestyle. It's kind of nice to meet up with people that are still a little naive, that just don't know all the dirty stuff. Lambs are like that. My granddaughter, who is a junior in college right now, told me a sweet story. She said to me the other day, Bubba, I was in chapel and the president was speaking, and he just said, I'm just going to open the floor to your questions. And it was 2,500 in the school. The chapel was packed. And he had just a microphone. He said, ask any question you like. I'd like to answer if I can, if I'm able. And she said, I only remember one of the questions, but it was a wonderful question. One of the young ladies in the school said, Dr. So-and-so, what are you most concerned about regarding us as students? Isn't that a good question? What keeps you awake at night? You know what his answer was? There was about a 30-second pause of quietness, and he said, the growing absence of innocence. He said, you see, students, when I was a student, you had to work hard to get into stuff that's filthy. You had to sneak around, but he said, now it's just the punch of a key on a computer. It's just left punch. There it is. He says, I know that there's no way in the world I can monitor all of you and your lifestyle. And he said, I'm concerned that you may be involved in things that ought to be waiting until you're older, and in some cases you ought not even be aware of it at all. The heart of innocence. It's wonderful, if I may just add this, no extra charge. It's wonderful, and I'm going to make it both ways, when a man's going to marry a young woman, to know that she's pure. What a gift. To know that she's a virgin. And for the woman to know that her husband-to-be is a virgin. How right is that? A heart of innocence. I bring to you my life. No one else has known me intimately, and that's for you. I've saved it for you. Fourth is a spirit of sacrifice. Sacrifice. Lambs existed to be sacrificed. If you have a spirit of sacrifice, you will not always be watching out for your own good. Paul said in his life toward the end, I am poured out as a drink offering, 2 Timothy 4:6. I've fought a good fight, the course I've finished, the faith I've kept, poured out as a drink offering. Our goal is to have the likeness of Christ at work in us. I urge that for every one of us. Regardless of your age, regardless of your status, regardless of your role, regardless of your gender, to be like Christ. You've listened so well, now I urge you to live it well. Live it well. Let me tell you, with that kind of model, you won't have to look very far for an opportunity to speak of Christ. Your life will be like a magnet. Where are you in that list? Life of dependence, the assurance of approachability, a heart of innocence, a spirit of sacrifice. The godly Robert Murray McShane was once quoted as he had written, "It's not great talent God blesses so much as great likeness to Jesus." Let's bow together, will you please? Maybe you've never trusted in the Lamb. This is such a marvelous moment for you to do that. We don't beg people or plead with people or try to manipulate you to do something you're not ready to do. We respect your right to think it through, but haven't you heard enough to learn that you have wandered far from the one who made you? And the only way back is to come through the cross. Because the Lamb was slaughtered, your opportunity for knowing God is open and available to you. Trust Him now. Lord, in this fast world and this culture, we are aware, every one of us, of the great temptation of faking it. Looking one way but living another. Talking about innocence but not experiencing it. Guard us, our Father, and cleanse us as we come to you like little lambs, dependent on you for life and for defense and for a purpose to go on. Lord, help us all in this journey from earth to heaven to see in these truths of Christ lessons to live by. May they cause us to open our door when there's a knock and open our hearts when there's a need. May we be people who are contrite and gentle and understanding and caring and innocent. Guard us, our Father, from a phony life of duplicity and hypocrisy. Remind us that the one who paved the way for us was the perfect Lamb of God, whom they slaughtered. We worship Him today.
4: and now with our lives. In his precious name we pray. Everyone said, amen.
2: A lamb was slaughtered so that we could be free. 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I'm Bill Meyer. 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

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Click on that. It will give you an option to use your voice or to use text to talk to us. We're going to listen to tonight's message on Turning Point with Dr. David Jeremiah as he continues with a study called Powerful Principles from Proverbs. But right now, this is Don Moen with He Never Sleeps.

The Bible tells us to cast all of our cares on Him because He cares for us. My friend, this is more than a promise. It's a command. So be at rest.

0: there are two ways to raise children, the world's way and God's way. And we've seen the dismal results of the world's way. 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
1: Hey, you know, before we're parents, we know a lot about parenting, and then we have our first child, and we're totally ignorant. And we wonder, what in the world, how do I go about doing this? It's kind of fun for me to watch this in my grandchildren and in my children as their babies come along, to watch them figure out how to do this parenting business. It's a really big challenge to know what to do in every situation, and there's no two situations that are exactly alike. But when you have God on your side and you have the Word of God giving you direction, so much easier. So parents, listen up. There's probably something here that will help you, because that's why it was written, for your use and your purposes of being better parents. We are very excited that Turning Point produces material to help you grow. And often in our magazine, we will have articles about parenting. So if you're not getting Turning Point's magazine and devotional, you should get it. It's yours for the asking. If you'll just say, please put me on the list to receive the magazine, it'll come to your home every month, and you can stay abreast with what's going on the air, because the devotions kind of go along with what we're teaching. And there's wonderful articles to help you advance in your walk with Christ. Once again, Turning Point's magazine and devotional, yours for the asking today. Now let's get started with our discussion about parenting from the book of Proverbs, part one.
2: Today we're going to talk about powerful principles from the Proverbs as we talk about Proverbs for parents. While most of this is going to be directed at parents, I also have a few words for the product of parents, the children. And I'm always reminded when we come to this particular point in any study that we have of the wonderful heritage that we have in our kids. And not only is it an heritage of blessing, it's an heritage of humor as well. Now that we have the opportunity to start all over again with grandchildren in our family, it's like reviewing all of the wonderful things that have happened. Even back when our children were small, I read about an Episcopal church that in one of its publications revealed some answers that were given to church school questions by children. They're beautifully incorrect. One answered that Noah's wife was Joan of Arc. That makes sense if you think about it for a moment. Someone was asked the fifth commandment, and they said the fifth commandment is to humor your mother and father. One of my favorites is someone was asked to describe Lot's wife, and the young child said Lot's wife was a pillar of salt by day and a ball of fire by night. They were studying church history, and one of the children said that the Pope lived in a vacuum, not in the Vatican. And one little girl said that a Christian can only have one wife. This is called monotony. I mean, that's what she thought. One of the reasons that we love to be around children and we love to teach about children and how we can encourage them and bless them is that children make us laugh, don't they? They do things and say things that make us laugh. I know that many of you remember Art Linkletter and his discussion with children. It seemed like he could get children to say just about anything he wanted them to say. He has a book called Children Say the Darndest Things. And in this little book, he remembers a 3-year-old girl with big brown eyes whom he asked, "What do you do to help your mother?" She said, "I help my mom cook breakfast." "Well, how do you help your mom with breakfast?" "I put the toast in the toaster, but she won't let me flush it." He asked one grammar school youth what his father did for a living, and the boy took the microphone as if it were an ice cream cone. He said, "My dad's a cop. He catches crooks and burglars and spread eagles them and puts cuffs on them and takes them down to the station and puts them in the slammer." "Wow," Linkletter replied. "I bet your mother gets worried about this work, doesn't she?" "Oh no," he said. "He brings her lots of watches and rings and jewelry and stuff." And then one time he said to this kid, he said, "Let me give you a situation. You're a pilot of a commercial airliner. You've got 250 passengers. You're flying to Hawaii. You're out over the ocean and all four engines go out. What do you do? The little kid stood there and thought, and he said, I'd press the fasten your seatbelt button and parachute. I hope he doesn't grow up to be a pilot. Well, children are an heritage from the Lord, and they're a blessing to us, but it also is true that children can be a real challenge. Someone has said the younger generation no longer respects its elders, it terrorizes its teachers, fails to rise when older people enter the room, and has atrocious manners. That comment did not come from a letters to the editor column in the local newspaper. It is the observation of a wise old man who lived many decades ago named Socrates. So apparently the problem isn't new with our generation. It's been around for a while. These words don't seem too unlike those of a contemporary school teacher who resigned her position in a public school and included this analysis, her resignation. The teachers are afraid of the principals are afraid of the school board is afraid of the parents are afraid of the children, and the trouble is the children aren't afraid of anybody. So from Socrates' day to ours, it's a challenge, isn't it? And everyone who's gone through the process of growing up in a family and rearing a family knows that the problem is there are two basic approaches to all of this. There's the approach of the world, which we've had long enough now to observe, and there's the approach of God. The wisdom of the world that's turned loose on a home brings nothing but disaster and confusion and heartache. The demise of the American home is the predictable result of having followed the world's wisdom. Over the years, this is what we have done. We live according to the principles of the wisdom of the world. And we who are Christians, who decide to go a different way, are often viewed by those in our culture as people who are out of touch, people who don't understand, people who are living with an antiquated system of values. I want to explore with you what the book of Proverbs has to say about the family. And obviously, I can't teach everything that's in this book on the family. I'm going to do the very best I can to give you some thoughts, basically as an overview, and then I'm going to zero in on one area that the Proverbs speaks to very clearly, and that is the discipline of children. I remember when our children were born that I got really interested in discipline. I never thought very much about it, nor did I ever evaluate why my parents cared for us the way they did. But now that I had children of my own, I wanted to read everything I could find on the subject. And so I read a lot of literature on discipline, and someone recommended that I read the book of Proverbs, which I began to do. There, of course, is that wonderful verse, Proverbs 22:6, train up a child in the way that he should go, and when he's old, he won't depart from it. I remember when I was going through some stress with one of my children that I read that, and I didn't get a great deal of comfort from the verse. It sounded to me like the only time you're ever going to get rewarded for being a parent when you were so old you couldn't enjoy it, when you were slipping into the grave and the last words you hear are, well, your children finally got it right. And I began to realize that the Proverbs are not absolute promises. They're the wisdom literature of the Old Testament presenting to us life as it normally is. And the normal absolute truth is, when you make input into your children, it will have a beneficial impact on their lives. If you train them up, if you rear them up, if you make them hungry for the things of God, they will not stray from it. That is normally the way it happens. And every time you preach this, somebody comes up and says, well, what about my child? And they'll give you this long illustration. Well, the Bible just tells us if you want to put all of the best feet forward in your family, here's some things you need to do. And one of the things you need to do is make some input into their lives. Children are like computers. What goes in determines what comes out. And to let the culture say that you should let your children grow up in a morally neutral society is to commit murder in your family, because there is no such thing as a morally neutral society. If you don't make the input into their lives, I promise you somebody will. And what's happening in our world today is Christian parents, and to a large degree, have taken a step back from making very strong input into the lives of their children, and then they're surprised at what happens when their children get to a certain age and they begin to see the manifestations of things that do not come from a Christian input. Discipline determines that we're going to make a difference in the lives of our children. And the book of Proverbs is a great example for how we're to go about this. This Old Testament book contains principle after principle, verse after verse, that tells us some things about our children and about parenting that will help us know how to respond. Solomon addresses issues like family problems, sexual deviation, adulterous women, education in the home, and rebellious children, and parent-child relationships, and many, many others. If you haven't started to read the book of Proverbs, let me urge you again that there are 31 chapters in the book. You can read one chapter every day, every month, and you can get this book under your skin, most of all in your heart. Proverbs 24, 3 and 4 says this, "Through wisdom is a house built, and by understanding it, it is established. By knowledge, the rooms are filled with all precious and pleasant riches." Literally, the proverb says that through wisdom, a house is rebuilt. In other words, through the wisdom of God, you can rebuild your family, rebuild your home, and build a strong foundation for the future. I want to just say a couple of things from the Proverbs about the other side of the equation. You know, the book of Proverbs has many, many places where it tells us that as children, we have the ability to break the hearts of our parents. And you know what? You're never too old to do that. One of the thoughts, in kind of a strange way, that I had when my father died and then Donna's mother died, that we had no parents left. And we are now the patriarchs of the family, which is a little scary. But the other thought is, I'd never be able to break my parents' heart. As long as my parents were alive, I could have done something that would have broken my father's heart, broken my mother's heart. What we do as children has a dynamic effect upon those who have reared us. And I don't care whether we're young or old. Years ago in a conference where I said that we're never too old to break our parents' hearts, that parenting is something you carry with you to the grave, that once a parent, always a parent. And a guy came up to me and he said, "You know what you said is absolutely true." He said, "I have a friend whose kids are just driving him nuts." He said he worries all about whether his kids dress right, do they eat right, are they living right, are they the way they're supposed to be. And he said, "Pastor, this is the truth." He said, "My friend is 90 and his kids are 70. So this goes with us all the way through life. We're going to be doing this for the rest of our lives. So let me remind you, all of you who are children, who still have parents living, that it's possible for you not to respond to life in a right way and therefore bring hurt to your parents. Listen to these Proverbs, Proverbs 10:1, the Proverbs of Solomon. "A wise son makes a glad father, but a foolish son is the grief of his mother." Proverbs 15:20, "A wise son makes a father glad, but a foolish man despises his mother." Proverbs 17:25, "A foolish son is a grief to his father and bitterness to her who bore him." Proverbs 19:13, "A foolish son is the ruin of his father." Proverbs 19:26, "He who mistreats his father and chases away his mother is a son who causes shame and brings reproach." Proverbs 23:22, "Listen to your father who begot you, and do not despise your mother when she is old." All of these Proverbs, what are they saying? They're saying that whether or not our parents have done everything right, and who could say that any parent does, whether we look back on our childhood days as positive and we feel like everything was the way it should be, sooner or later along the way, we have to draw a line in the sand and say, "Mom and Dad didn't do everything right. But the Bible says I'm to honor my father and my mother, and I'm going to take that approach and do that." And when children are growing up, please note, your parents, whether they're perfect or not, are God's instrument in your life for your good. If they're Christian parents, be thankful And even though you may not always understand what they're up to, honor them with your life. Because if you refuse to do that and go off on a tangent, you can bring hurt to your mother and ruin to your father. Isn't it interesting how the Proverbs describe that? That usually it's the mother's heart that's broken, and it's the father whose pride is dashed in the ground. I have to tell you that as a parent, I watch this every week, how my children love their mother, how they tell their mother things I would like to know, but they never tell me. My children have the ability to bring a sense of pride to my heart. And I think that's the way it works. The mother has the tenderness of the relationship. So when a child goes astray, the mother's heart is broken. But when that child does right, it's the father who takes pride. And it doesn't seem that that's fair, does it, mothers? Fathers get to be proud when they do things right. You get to have a broken heart when they do things wrong. That's what the proverb says. Well, the Bible tells us that parents are called upon to disciple their children. I want to talk with you about discipline in a moment, but I want to just give you a little bit of a taste of what the proverb says about how we're to disciple our children. And one of the keys to that, if you read the book of Proverbs, is go through the book, and every time you see the words, "my son," underline them. Because "my son" is an introduction to what Solomon is going to say as if he were instructing his own boy. And after that will come instruction. If you want to know how to disciple your children, here are some ways you can do it. Look up every place in the book of Proverbs where you see the word "my son," and then read what follows, and you will find some interesting things. Now, we don't have time to look at all of them, but I made a list of them just to entice you to do this on your own. In chapter 1, verses 8 through 19, there's instruction about peer pressure. It begins with "my son," and it talks about peer pressure. In chapter 2, verses 1 and following, there's instruction about paying attention to wise counsel. How do you teach your children to pay attention? In chapter 3, there's instruction about putting your trust in God. In chapter 4, there's instruction about protecting your heart from that which can destroy you. In chapter 5, there's a great paragraph of instruction on proper speech. How many of you know that children often need to be taught what to say and what not to say? In chapter 6, there's instruction about parental guidance. And in chapter 7, there's instruction about purity. And I'm not going to go any further than that, but you can go further than that. And if you want to know how to disciple your children and how to make input into their lives, every time you see the word "my son" in the text, read carefully what follows, and you will have a good outline for the discipleship of your children. What I really want to talk with you about primarily is the fact that parents are not only called upon to disciple their children, they're called upon to discipline their children. Discipline is almost going out of style. And if you don't believe that, travel on an airplane. I'm quite a traveler. And when I see them coming through the front door, I begin to pray as they move toward my seat. Oh, Lord, keep them at least 7 or 8 rows away. Because it is overwhelming to me how parents allow their children to do anything and don't even make any attempt. Don and I were flying home from someplace, and there was a mother seated 2 rows in front of us, and she had 2 little children. The one little girl was screaming her head off. How many of you know that children have a scream that's in a pitch that is the most hurtful part of your eardrum? How many of you know that? Well, she had managed that pitch, and it was nonstop. This was a 2.5-hour flight. And I kid you not, her mom was reading Ladies' Home Journal, just hanging on to the kids so she wouldn't run up and down the aisle while she screamed her head off reading her magazine like nothing was going on. And I had to pray that God would give me the discipline not to say something I'd be sorry about later. No, absolutely no attempt to bring discipline or control into the life. Where did this all start? Well, it didn't come from Solomon, I promise you, because let me tell you what Solomon has to say about all this. This would not get me any acclaim on talk shows today, but I'm just going to read to you what the Bible says. First of all, the Bible says that discipline is proper for every child. That's the first principle. It's proper for every child. Notice chapter 3, verses 11 and 12. Here are the Proverbs. My son, do not despise the chastening of the Lord, nor detest his correction. For whom the Lord loves, he corrects, just as a father, the son in whom he delights. Proverbs 29 and verse 17 says, correct your son and he will give you rest. Yes, he will give delight to your soul. Hebrews 12:7 says, if you endure correction, God deals with you as with sons. For what son is he whom the father does not chasten? So no matter how big, 29 and verse 17 says, correct your son and he will give you rest. Yes, he will give delight to your soul. Hebrews 12:7 says, if you endure correction, God deals with you as with sons. For what son is he whom the father does not chasten? So no matter how big or how strong or how mean, every child

0: name of freedom, we have turned them loose too soon, and we are living with the sad result of our negligence. Paul Harvey expressed the conviction of many of us when he said these words. He said, "I am against giving youth more freedom. They've already about as much freedom as an unguided missile. Jesus didn't campaign for unlimited freedom. He bound himself to God's will. We need some Christian youth with direction and purpose and faith and dedication, and that is born in the home." Sooner or later, we have to decide that. Last I knew, parents were still supposed to be in control. And discipline is proper for every child. Notice the second proverb. Discipline proves our love for our children. Proverbs 13:24 is known to most of you. It says, "He that spares the rod hates his son, but he who loves him disciplines him promptly. Chastens him early," says the New King James. Do you remember your parents saying something like this? "I'm going to discipline you, and I want you to know that's because I love you." Or maybe this sticks in your mind as it does mine. "This hurts me more than it does you." That last statement seemed to always be reserved as an introductory remark before I was really going to get it. Isn't it interesting that the number one reason that parents give for not disciplining their children is because, "I don't want to spank them because I just love them too much." But in reality, when we refuse to discipline our children, we are demonstrating the exact opposite, that we do not love them. We do not love them enough to stand in the way of their making the kinds of mistakes that can multiply into the critical, life-threatening mistake. Dr. James Dobson, in his bestseller, Dare to Discipline, has written that the parent has got to convince himself that discipline is not something he does to the child, but something he does for the child. The attitude toward the child must be, "I love you too much to let you behave like that." When you see parents letting their children run wild and not standing in the way of their disobedient behavior, do not make the false conclusion that they must really love their children a lot because they don't want to touch them. They don't love them enough to stand in the way of that which is destroying them and those around them. So discipline is a demonstration of your love for your children. How many of you know that when the Father up above disciplines us, it's because He loves us?
1: Amen. Amen. We'll have more of this on the Friday edition of Turning Point. Tomorrow, I hope you'll be with us as we finish up our discussion of Proverbs for Parents. And we have several more of these powerful principle messages from the book of Proverbs coming up in the rest of the month of August. I hope you'll stay focused with us and allow this book to minister to your life. 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Do it today. 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And we'll see you right here tomorrow.
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1: 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Right now, Danny Porter and Pete Smith sing He Touched Me. And after this, we'll then listen to Hope Has a Name.

0: Welcome to Hope Has a Name with Women of Hope director Dr. Peggy Banks and singer-songwriter and author Babbie Mason. The Bible encourages us to do everything in a way that pleases God. Babbie and Peggy are talking about what this looks like in our everyday life. Let's listen in as they begin to talk through this topic.
1: So welcome. We're glad that you're here with us today at Speaking Hope to Women. And I'm with Babbie Mason. I love that we get together, Babbie.
2: And I'm with Dr. Peggy Banks.
1: We have this conversation where just you and I are just talking about some different topics and some things that are on our hearts. And so I appreciate you being here. And for those of you that are joining us today, listen in to what we're talking about.
2: I'm really encouraged as we endeavor together to encourage women.
1: Yes.
2: But in that encouraging, my heart is just being so lifted up and blessed today by spending this time with you. Yeah. And we've been talking about this book that the Lord allowed me to write for women called I Am a Daughter of the Most High King.
1: Mm-hmm.
2: There's royalty in your veins.
1: Isn't that?
2: Because you are a queen.
1: Amen.
2: You belong to God. You're special, chosen, a holy nation. The King James Version says you're peculiar.
1: Well, that's true. All right.
2: But In a beautiful way,
1: yes.
2: You are handpicked, chosen, a beautiful daughter of the King. And that's what this book is all about.
1: Yeah.
2: And we chose a devotion. There are 30 of them in this little book.
1: Mm-hmm.
2: And every day, I encourage women in this book to make a proclamation, to embrace the scripture promise.
1: Yes.
2: And then I write a devotion, and then we close with a proclamation and a prayer.
1: Yes.
2: So we want to talk a little bit today about what it means to stand up for God.
1: Oh, that's good.
2: And let me read our passage,
1: okay,
2: and then we can talk a little bit about it.
1: Great.
2: Our scripture promise for the day is found in Daniel chapter 6, verse 4.
1: Mm-hmm.
2: So it's the story of Daniel.
1: Mm-hmm.
2: And this is the promise. Then the other administrators and high officers began searching for some fault in the way Daniel was handling government affairs. But they couldn't find anything to criticize or condemn.
1: Mm-hmm.
2: He was faithful, always responsible, and completely trustworthy.
1: Wow.
2: Amen. What a testimony.
1: That is a testimony. It's not an easy thing to do, is it? Right? Because sometimes we can compromise. We can compromise the things that we really believe in when we feel pressure. Pressure to fail, you know, this fear of failure, or the pressure of people around us, you know, to act a certain way, to be a certain way. So it's not easy. It's not easy to stand up for your faith. It's not easy. I know for me, I've allowed fear in my life to compromise what I believe about God's word. You know, I've allowed some people to control what I do and not obey what I know to be true from God's word. And there's such power when we choose not to compromise and to stand firmly and boldly. And that's what Daniel did. And what an unbelievable outcome and witness for God he was.
2: Yes. You know, this just proves that when you want to do good, the Bible says, evil will always be present.
1: That's right.
2: The kids nowadays use the term that you're going to always have some haters, some people who don't want you to be successful.
1: Yeah.
2: But Daniel, in spite of his haters, in spite of his circumstances, put his foot down, dug in deep, and said, I'm not going to change who I am. I'm not going to compromise my words, my behavior, my beliefs. I'm not going to bow down to the king's idols.
1: Mm-hmm.
2: I'm not going to eat the king's food. I'm chosen by God, even in a culture that was anti-God.
1: Yes.
2: And that's very relevant in the day that we're living in.
1: Exactly. It is. It's very relevant. And it's hard for us, even as women, to stand firm in what we believe and to walk with a confidence, not a confidence in our own abilities, but a confidence in who we are in Christ. I mean, sometimes when I'm driving to specific events or if I'm speaking at a conference or something, Babbie, I tell you, I'm in the car just praying to the Lord. Lord, just give me the boldness, God, just speak through me. I want to open my mouth and be obedient to what you've called me to do. I pray for that boldness and confidence because I know that there will be people in the audience that don't like what you say, don't like what you think, and they're going to fight. But they're not fighting against us. They're fighting against God, right?
2: Yeah.
1: And we don't fight against flesh and blood, but we fight against these powers and these, like you said, these principles of darkness.
2: You know, Peggy, I can so identify with you in the part of your story that recalls a time in my life as a preacher's kid where I felt the pressure. You know, peer pressure is not just for kids in high school.
1: Yes, that's right.
2: But I sense the pressure to conform, you know, to my peers, to mm-hmm. my culture, even as a young believer.
1: Mm-hmm.
2: There was a time in my life where I grew up not far from Detroit, Michigan.
1: Mm-hmm.
2: And I'm looking for a place to land musically, wanting to be a singer. I had the stars in my eyes wanting to be an R&B singer, go to Motown, make it big.
1: Yeah.
2: Even while I was playing the piano for my daddy's church as a young adult, on Friday nights and Saturday nights, I was singing in bars and clubs hoping to be discovered.
1: Mm.
2: And for me, now not for anybody else maybe, but for me, that was a huge compromise.
1: Yeah.
2: My heart was divided. It was about my heart. It was a heart issue. And one day I sat down for lunch and I was eating a cup of soup out of a white styrofoam cup and a plastic spoon, and the oil began to coagulate in the soup,
1: yeah.
2: the soup as it began to grow lukewarm, and the Lord revealed to me, this is your life.
1: Wow.
2: This is your life. You're neither hot nor cold, but you're lukewarm, mm-hmm. and I'm about to spew you out of my mouth. And that was, as we say in the South, my come to Jesus meeting.
1: Yes.
2: Where I realized God is looking for somebody who is on fire for him. 2 Chronicles 16:9 says, the eyes of the Lord roam to and fro throughout right. the earth, seeking a heart that is faithful to him,
1: yes.
2: that he might fully support them.
1: Mm. That's a powerful story, Babbie. Thank you for sharing that. And there's great hope when we obey the Lord.
2: Yes.
1: There's great power
2: yes.
1: when we obey the Lord. It's hard to believe it until you've actually walked it. You know, I know the years that I have been a counselor and sitting in a room one-on-one with a woman and sharing that passage with her, as Paul says, listen, I am confident of this one thing, that the work that God has begun in you, he will be faithful to complete it. But she doesn't believe it. She just doesn't mm-hmm. believe that God is going to show up for her. And the only thing that I think Paul was confident of and that I'm confident of is because he showed up for me, right? And he showed up for him. And God will show up for her.
2: And he showed up for me.
1: Exactly, exactly.
2: The bottom line of today's thought is that the Bible talks about men like David
1: yes.
2: and Daniel being a stalwart and men of conviction.
1: Mm-hmm.
2: Well, these qualities are not just for Old Testament prophets and kings.
1: Yes, yes.
2: But God is looking for women.
1: Mm-hmm.
2: He's looking for women, for housewives, for vice presidents of your company or school teachers.
1: Yes.
2: Wherever you are, he's looking for women who will shine their light.
1: That's right.
2: Even in the midst of darkness.
1: Exactly. In any profession. Right. I think about law enforcement. I think about our women who are working in law enforcement. I think about women in the military. I mean, there's opportunities for them to be a real light in a very dark place sometimes. I think about, like you said, the moms or teachers or executives, you know, professors, teachers on a college campus. What an opportunity for them to be this person that's going to stand firm in their convictions and to help others to walk in that light and in that truth.
2: And I think one of the things that makes it easy for us as women
1: mm-hmm.
2: is because innately we know how to love.
1: Yes.
2: And I think as believers, that is what will make all the difference in the world.
1: Exactly.
2: Is that we embrace the heart and the love mm-hmm. of God, and we can carry that
1: yeah.
2: into the world and make a difference.
1: Yes. And we don't have to do it alone. God was with Daniel the whole time. He was with him in the fire. You know, he was with him as he stood firm in his convictions. God is with us too. He doesn't leave us alone. He goes before us. He's behind us. You know, his love is the same yesterday and forever. And so we're not in this alone. We have sisters who are walking alongside of us, who can help us, who can pray for us, who can encourage us as we stand together in what is truth from God's word.
2: At the end of each one of these devotionals
1: yes.
2: that I've written in this book called I'm a Daughter of the Most High King
1: mm-hmm.
2: is a proclamation.
1: Yeah.
2: Here's the thing that I love about God is even when we fall short of the mark,
1: yeah.
2: he gives us another chance.
1: Amen.
2: It's called grace.
1: Mm-hmm.
2: He extends to us another opportunity to get it right.
1: Yes.
2: And as many times as you need, he will extend that to us.
1: That's right.
2: He doesn't condemn. He doesn't cut us off.
1: Mm-hmm.
2: He's not mad at us. You're not an irritation or an aggravation.
1: Yeah.
2: He loves you.
1: That's right.
2: And so out of that confidence in his grace, mm-hmm. we make this proclamation.
1: Okay.
2: Can I encourage you to just repeat it after me?
1: Absolutely.
2: And those of you that are listening, repeat it after me as well.
1: Good.
2: This is our proclamation at the end of our devotion today. I declare that I am a bold witness for God.
1: Oh, I love that. I declare that I am a bold witness for God.
2: I do not permit compromise to weaken my faith.
1: I do not permit compromise to weaken my faith.
2: I hold fast to my convictions.
1: I hold fast to my convictions.
2: Because I fear God.
1: Because I fear God.
2: And obey Him.
1: And obey Him. There's power. In that proclamation.
2: Yes.
1: And so we hope that you spoke that proclamation with us today and that you feel the power that God has for you today. Babby, thank you so much for this devotion.
2: Thank you, Peggy. It's always good to share this time with you.
1: Wonderful to be together.

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I'm Scott Hollinger, and on behalf of Peggy and Babbie, I'd like to thank you for listening. And our prayer is that God will bless you as you live for Him.

0: All right, friend, now it's time for Running to Win with Dr. Erin Luther. Managing your time is what he's talking about as part of the series Managing God's Gifts. We're going to read from Ephesians chapter 5 tonight.
1: Let us run with endurance the race that is set before us, looking to Jesus, the founder and perfecter of our faith.
2: Time is a resource that's not renewable. Once gone, it's gone for good. We only have one life to live and 24 hours per day to work with. Today we learn how to carve out time from its bondage to evil and use that time well. From the Moody Church in Chicago, this is Running to Win with Dr. Erwin Lutzer, whose clear teaching helps us make it across the finish line. Now with more of part 6 in a series on managing God's gifts, here is Pastor Lutzer. His topic, managing our time, keeping our lights burning brightly.
3: We have not been able to stem the moral and the spiritual slide of our country. We simply have not been able to put on the brakes. And I don't know all the reasons why. But maybe one reason is because we as believers being in the world have become so much a part of the world that the unfruitful deeds of darkness that are bombarding us, we have become a part of, and therefore our light has been dimmed and we are not what we should be in society. We've rationalized and become a part of the world. You'll notice Paul says that we should live with goodness and righteousness and truth and find out what pleases the Lord. I was thinking to myself in Bible classes, in seminary, we have many different courses on theology and church history and church administration. Wouldn't it be wonderful to have a course entitled Finding Out What Pleases the Lord and then doing it? That's what Paul says we should do. He says it is shameful to mention these secret things that are done. And then he says, wake up, O sleeper, rise from the dead, and Christ will shine on you. Some people say he's talking about the unsaved, because we are not dead, we are alive if we are believers. But maybe the Apostle Paul is using this language to speak to us as believers and saying to us in the clearest possible language, you are asleep. You are no longer light in the Lord the way you should be, and therefore, wake up. Wake up. You see the times in which we live. We see society with its debauchery and with its betrayal and with its rampant sexuality and with its seductiveness and all of the things that are pushing upon us. And Paul would say to us as a church today, to me and to you, wake up. Understand your times. Well, let me give you now the second principle. And now we'll finally be able to understand it, I think, with greater force. He says, redeem the time. Well, let's read the text, verse 15. Be careful then how you live. And here I like the King James Version of the Bible. I know that it is cumbersome at some points, and that's why we use a different translation. But the King James, which I memorized many years ago, says, walk circumspectly. Here it says, very carefully. Circumspectly means that you walk in such a way that your eyes are really all about you. If you could possibly have eyes at the back of your head, you would, because you know that your enemy, Satan, and the flesh within is trying to destroy you. It's trying to ruin your fellowship with Christ. It is trying to come between you and the sensitivity of the Holy Spirit. When we were in Mexico, I remember seeing these large walls that were built in order to keep in various compounds or various homes and houses because of theft. They were well guarded. And some of those walls were perhaps 10 feet high, made around a house. And then on top, as the concrete was being poured, they put many bits and pieces of broken bottles and glass to discourage people from going over the wall. But you know that cats walk on the top of those walls, but they walk circumspectly. One foot there, one foot there, one foot there. They don't want to be cut. Listen to me carefully. It is possible for you and for me to make one decision in a moment of time that will bring a lifetime of heartache because we've not been circumspect. Walk carefully. There's a devil out there who hates you and wants to destroy you. And he says, then walk wisely, not as the unwise. They're the ones that just go across the broken glass. They're the ones who kick the traces. They're the ones who say, well, it doesn't matter how I live. No matter what God says, I'm doing my thing. Don't be unwise like that. And then he says, and this is our word now, redeem the time. My translation says making most of every opportunity. I want to use the word redeem. I'll tell you why, because it's in the Greek text. In Greek, the word agorazo means to redeem. That is, you go to the marketplace and you purchase something. But what Paul uses here is not just agorazo. He uses the preposition ek or ex. And we see that, for example, when we have an exit, which means out of. Ex agorazo means to redeem the time, to buy it out of the marketplace. What are we to buy it out of? To buy it out of the bondage of evil. Time must be carved out of the bondage of evil that he has just been talking about. What do we carve time out of? My dear friend, many people somehow know that you'll never become a professional baseball player unless you practice. You will never become a vocalist unless you practice. You'll never be a pianist unless you practice. But many people think that they are just going to be godly without any disciplines of life, without any time management, that somehow it will just happen. They want to be holy in a hurry, but it does take time to be holy, and it will never happen unless you carve time out of such things as individual pleasures. And here we can refer again to things that sap our time so much, like television, like the internet with all of its absorption and all of its fascination, where people sit hour after hour after hour. Can even be good things like sports or the news. I could very easily be a news junkie. But it dawned on me the other day, particularly because I've been home in recent weeks, it dawned on me that I am just getting absolutely sick of news. Sick of the news. For one thing, I've discovered that it's not news at all. All that it is the same old thing happening to different people. That's what the news is. What are we supposed to do? We carve the time. We shut off the TV. We shut off the internet. We shut off all of these things. And we say to ourselves that we must buy the time out of all of the bondages and the distractions and the things of this world. Not only out of personal pleasures, but also out of such things as personal responsibilities, where we say, there are some things I have to do, but some things I don't have to do, and God is going to come first. Because it won't happen. If we don't seize the time will get away from us, and it will be gone. Why? Because Paul says, the days are evil. Do you believe that these days are evil? If they are, redeem the time. Understand our times, redeem the time, and now notice, prioritize the time. Still all connected in Paul's mind. We go from verse to verse sometimes not realizing that he has a sequence of thought here. In verse 17, therefore do not be foolish, but understand what the Lord's will is. Do not get drunk on wine, which leads to debauchery, but instead be filled with the Spirit. Paul is saying, if you want to concentrate on those things that will really help you in your Christian life, if you want to focus on those things that really have eternal impact, then what you must do is stroke off your life those things that distract you. And he mentions wine and debauchery and drunkenness. There is some similarity between someone who is filled with the Spirit and someone who is drunk in this sense, that both of them are under the control of something other than themselves. But the alcoholic does things that are shameful. The Christian does things that are joyful. The alcoholic loses self-control, but the Christian is fully in control, because one of the fruits of the Spirit is self-control. And so the contrasts are much greater than the similarities. And the Apostle Paul says, be filled with the Spirit, and then speak to you one another with psalms and hymns and spiritual songs, singing and making music in your heart to the Lord, always giving thanks to God the Father. Now, what I'd like to do in the next few moments is to give you five steps that you can apply that will change your life forever. Because there are so many people who are disorganized when it comes to spiritual matters. They are not at all in any realm of discipline. They think that somehow spirituality is going to happen by osmosis, but it doesn't. And the only thing between us and eternity is time. The only thing we have to work with until we see our Lord face to face is time. So the question to you and the question to me is, how are we going to use it? That's the question. Let me give you five steps. Number one, determine what you want to become. Determine what you want to become. I'll tell you why we have to begin there. Let's just forget that this is a message, and let's pretend that we are talking face to face now over a cup of coffee in a restaurant. Just you and me. You're looking into my eyes and I'm looking into yours. I have some questions for you. Do you really want to know God? Do you want to really have a passion for God? Do you want to love God more than you love sin? Is there something within you that says, when I stand before Jesus Christ, I want to have something to be able to offer to say that I did something productive and significant and fruitful for His glory, that I became a woman or a man of character and a man or woman of integrity and commitment and focus? Do you really want to say that? I think that you do, or you probably would not be here. But that's where time management begins. Because you see, if we don't know what the goal is going to be, how can we possibly know about steps A, B, and C? Because if we are content with our disorganization, spiritually speaking, if we are content with our lack of Bible reading, if we are content with our lack of prayer, if we are content with our lack of witnessing, well, then everything else that I've said so far and what I'm going to say in the next few moments might as well not be said. So in this first point, I want to stir within you some holy discontentment, and to say, I only have so many years. Why should I be idle? I want to use them productively for Christ. That's where it begins.
4: This is Pastor Lutzer. Let me have a word with you, my heart to yours. I personally give a great deal of thought to the judgment seat of Jesus Christ when we shall give an account for all that we have done. The question that we have to ask ourselves is, are we involved in getting the gospel of Jesus Christ to as many people as possible? There are many ministries committed to that goal. We're in 50 different countries in 7 different languages, and we hope to expand this ministry.
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6: 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Your teacher is Pastor Asafo Makana. In our study today, Pastor Asafo Makana will share with us from Isaiah chapter 52 and 53. 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
7: We meet today in Isaiah chapter 52 and chapter 53. In these two chapters, we are looking at the invitation to the redeemed nation of Israel. We are also looking at the institution of the kingdom of Israel, the introduction of the suffering servant, and the suffering of the Savior. Finally, the satisfaction of the Savior. As we have been moving through the book of Isaiah, we have seen in the shadows or in the background the servant of the Lord. Now, as we approach chapter 53, we will see very clearly that the servant of the Lord is none other than our Lord Jesus Christ. The theme of God's deliverance for his people now reaches its greatest expression in the servant of the Lord, who will suffer for the sins of his people. The prophet foresees the millennium when Jerusalem will once again be the holy city, and the uncircumcised and unclean, referring to the unrighteous people, will no longer enter the gates of Jerusalem. First, let us have a look at the invitation to the redeemed remnant of Israel. Awake, awake. Put on your strength, O Zion. Put on your beautiful garments, O Jerusalem, the holy city, for the uncircumcised and the unclean shall no longer come to you. Isaiah 52, verse 1. Here Zion is actually the high point in the city of Jerusalem. It was David's favorite spot. Now blessing is going to come upon Jerusalem, and it will no longer be an unattractive place. You see, Christ will redeem this physical universe, which now is groaning and travailing together in pain. All the world will become a beautiful spot because of the redemption in Christ Jesus. He will redeem our bodies, we will get new bodies, and when this has taken place, all creation will be redeemed. Redemption is not only of the person, but of the property. So we see here a type of redemption that God permitted in the Mosaic Law, which serves as an illustration of it. Shake yourself from the dust. Arise, sit down, O Jerusalem. Loose yourself from the bones of your neck, O captive daughter of Zion. Isaiah 52, verse 2. You see, Jerusalem needs to be released from religion. It does not have a relationship with the Lord, but it is crippled by religion. Release is coming someday, and it will come during the millennial period. For 2,600 years, that city has been captive and trodden down by the Gentiles. But the day is coming when the shackles of slavery will be removed from the city of Jerusalem, from the land of Israel. Thus says the Lord, you have sold yourselves for nothing, and you shall be redeemed without money. Isaiah 52 verse 3. You see, since God received nothing from those who took his holy city captive, he will give nothing in return. He will take it from them and restore it again. For thus says the Lord God, my people went down at first into Egypt to dwell there. Then the Assyrian oppressed them without cause. Isaiah 52 verse 4. We are once again reminded that Jacob went down to Egypt by invitation, but his children were made slaves there in Egypt. The Assyrians and others likewise have oppressed the children of Israel. That will end when the millennium period begins. Now, therefore, what have I here, says the Lord, that my people are taken away for nothing? Those who rule over them make them wail, says the Lord, and my name is blasphemed continually every day. Isaiah 52 verse 5. Here God is mentioning and strengthening his point here. He received no gain from the years of his people's rejection. Therefore, he says, my people shall know my name. Therefore, they shall know in that day that I am he who speaks. Behold, it is I. Isaiah 52 verse 6. You see, my friend, the world has rejected Christ. It doesn't know him. But one day he will say to the Christ rejecting world, here I am. And it will be too late then for the multitudes who have rejected him to turn back to him. It is high time that you turn to the Lord now, while his grace is still outstretched to you. We move on to the institution of the kingdom of Israel. Isaiah 52 verse 9 says, break forth into joy, sing together, you waste places of Jerusalem, for the Lord has comforted his people. He has redeemed Jerusalem. Now, my friend, one of the things you will note about the present day Jerusalem is the lack of a song of joy or a joyful song in that city. But in the millennial kingdom, everybody is going to have fun. They will break forth into joy and they will sing together. It will be a joyous time. Then we move to the introduction of the suffering servant of the Lord. My friend, somebody will have to travail if you are going to rejoice at a birth, a new birth and a new world. Therefore, we have here the suffering of the servant. Before the new birth has come, somebody has to go through the birth pangs. And so the suffering servant comes here. Behold, my servant shall deal prudently. He shall be exalted and extolled and be very high. Isaiah 52 verse 13. Now the verbs exalted, extolled, and be very high tell the story of the servant's exaltation to God's right hand in resurrection and ascension. Now, from politics to business, men today have not dealt prudently with the Lord. Have not dealt prudently with anyone. But when the Lord Jesus Christ comes, he will deal prudently. You see, this is the picture we have of the millennial kingdom. Now we see the suffering servant of the Lord. Just as many were astonished at you, so his visage was marred more than any man, and his form more than the sons of men. Isaiah 52 verse 14. Well, this is the picture of the crucifixion of Christ. And this statement prepares the way for chapter 53. You see, my friend, the world was unprepared and astonished to see in its crucified deliverer, one who had no outward show of grandeur, no display of charisma, and one who was so cruelly disfigured during his experience on the cross. So shall he sprinkle many nations. Kings shall shut their mouth at him. For what had not been told them, they shall see, and what they had not heard, they shall consider. Isaiah 52, verse 15. Before this suffering servant, the nations of the world are rendered speechless as they observe this almost unbelievable demonstration of God's love. They stand in reverent awe before the divine Son of God who loved them so much and gave himself for them. These are they who were not the people of God, but the Gentiles. But again, all of them are welcome. My friend, this is a natural way to prepare us for the profound mystery of the next marvelous chapter, Isaiah 53. Those who are acquainted with the Word of God realize that Isaiah 53 and Psalm 22 actually give us a more vivid account of the crucifixion of Christ than is found elsewhere in the Word of God. In the prophecies of the servant of the Lord, we see there the presentation of both all Israel as well as an individual Messiah who ministers to Israel and who atones for the sins of the Gentiles. In this passage, we see the personal Messiah who alone can atone for sin. His message is rejected according to Isaiah chapter 53 verse 1. His person is refused in verse 2 and his mission is misunderstood in verse 3. Nevertheless, his vicarious suffering would bring atonement between God and man, verse 4 to verse 6. And though he would suffer death, according to verse 7, and a burial, he would ultimately be exalted as king, chapter 53, verse 10 to verse 12. Actually, Caesar says the result of the servant's suffering was that the seed would possess the nations, for their tent would be enlarged, the ropes lengthened, and the pegs driven even deeper. That is even going further into chapter 54, verse 2 to verse 3. Yahweh, or the Lord Jehovah, would then be the God of the whole earth. Now, with this in mind, let us look at the suffering servant. Isaiah 53 opens with the enigmatic inquiry here. Who has believed our report? And to whom has the arm of the Lord been revealed? You see, the prophet seems to be registering a complaint here because his message is not believed. When God called this man Isaiah back in chapter 6, he told him, "You are going to get a message that the people won't hear. When you tell them my words, they won't believe you." That certainly was Isaiah's experience. Many people did not listen to him. That is the same experience even today. Many people frown and disregard the message of the cross. God's messengers have not been welcomed with open arms by the world. The prophets have been stoned and the message unheeded. That's still true today. Who has believed our report? Well, my friend, it must be remembered that God does not use men's methods and ways to accomplish his things. God chooses the weak things of the world to confound the mighty and the foolish things to confound the wise. If we were to call in a specialist today in a time of illness, what would we do? We would certainly not expect him to use the same home remedies that we normally use when we are on our own. His procedure might appear foolish to us, but we would follow it faithfully because he is a specialist. Then, should we not accord to God the same dealings of fairness as we do to the specialist? Why do we trust the specialist more than we trust our God? Isaiah enlarges upon his first question by asking further, to whom has the arm of the Lord been revealed? Well, Psalm 19 verse 1 tells us, "The heavens declare the glory of God, and the firmament shows his handiwork." Well, the word handiwork here is literally finger work. When God created the heavens and the earth, it was without effort. He merely spoke them into existence. When he rested on the seventh day, he wasn't tired. He had just finished everything. It was completed. But when God redeemed man, you see, my friend, it required his bad arm, for salvation was his greatest undertaking. In terms of creation, he spoke the word. The world came into existence. In terms of redemption, he used his bad arm. He required the strong arm of the Lord. In fact, Jesus Christ suffered the death on the cross. Now, we have brought before us here the person of Christ, and we are told something of his origin on the human side, the one who comes to bring salvation. For he shall grow up before him as a tender plant, and as a root out of dry ground. He has no form or comeliness, and when we see him, there is no beauty that we should desire him. Isaiah 53, verse 2. Well, the prophet here points to the unostentatious and humble beginnings of the servant of the Lord. The first clause is God's view of Jesus Christ, and the second is man's view of the servant. You see, Christ was a root out of a dry ground. This means that at the time of his birth, the birth of Christ, the human family of David had been cut off from the kingship. He came from a noble family that was cut off from a nation that had become a vassal to Rome in a day and age that was decadent. It was humanly impossible for his day and generation to produce him. But he came nevertheless, for he came forth from God. And now the prophet focuses our attention immediately upon the suffering and the death on the cross. He has no form or comeliness. Comeliness might be translated the word majesty. And when we see him, there is no beauty that we should desire him. You see, Christ's suffering was so intense that he became drawn and misshapen. The cross was not a pretty thing. It was an absolutely repulsive to view. So his suffering was unspeakable. His death was horrible. He endured what no other human being endured. He did not even look human after the ordeal of the cross, as we saw in the previous chapter. He was a mass of unsightly flesh because of the persecution and the torture of the cross. Naturally, therefore, we are eager to learn why his death was different and horrible. What is the meaning of the depth of his suffering? Isaiah 53 verse 4 tells us, "Surely he has borne our griefs and carried our sorrows, yet we esteemed him stricken, smitten by God and afflicted." He was smitten by God and afflicted. You see, the prophet was so afraid that you and I would miss that he mentioned it three times. The Lord has laid on him the iniquity of us all, yet it pleased the Lord to bruise him. He has put on him grief. Now, consternations filled our souls when we recognized that it was God the Father who actually treated the perfect man in such a horrible fashion. And we have all questions that come. Why? We don't feel easy, but listen to the prophet as he goes. "But he was wounded for our transgressions. He was bruised for our iniquity. The chastisement for our peace was upon him, and by his stripes we are healed." We all, like sheep, have gone astray. We have turned everyone to his own way, and the Lord has laid on him the iniquity of us all. Isaiah 53, verse 5 to verse 6. Well, the phrase, "by his stripes we are healed," may cause questions in your mind. Of what are we healed? Well, we are healed of physical diseases. Are we healed of that? Is that the primary meaning? While that may be what we come across, is what God might even do, but that's not the primary meaning of the verse. I'm going to let Simon Peter interpret this by the inspiration of the Holy Spirit. 1 Peter 2 verse 24 says, "Who himself bore our sins in his own body on the tree, that we, having died to sins, might live for righteousness, by whose stripes you were healed." Healed of what? Peter makes it quite clear that we are healed of our trespasses and sins. Now notice that marvelous sixth verse. It begins with all and it also ends with all. All we like sheep have gone astray. Not some of us, but all of us. What is really the problem with mankind, my friend? What is your basic and my basic problem? It is stated in this clause. We have turned everyone to his own way. That is our problem today. Man has gone his way, neglecting God's way. And the scriptures further say, there is a way that seems right to a man, but its end is the way of death. Proverbs 14 verse 12. Although our Lord Jesus said, "I am the way, the truth and the life. No man comes to the Father but by me." In John 14 verse 6, we have turned everyone to his own way. That is our problem. And the Lord has laid on him the iniquity of us all. You see, the opening and the closing of verse 6 with all. Isaiah is making it clear here that Christ died on the cross. When he died there, he was merely taking our place, your place and my place. He had done nothing amiss. He was holy, harmless, undefiled, separate from the sinners. He was the substitute whom the love of God provided for the salvation of you and me. And so the Savior brings satisfaction. At this point now, let me quote verse 3, which speaks of Christ's grief. He is despised and rejected of men, a man of sorrows and acquainted with grief. And we hid as it were our faces from him. He was despised and we esteemed him not. That is verse 3 of Isaiah chapter 53. Christ here is identified as a man of sorrows and acquainted with grief. In verse 4, it says that he has borne our griefs and carried our sorrows. Notice that it was our sorrows and our griefs that he bore. He had no grief or sorrow of his own. He was supremely happy in his mission here upon the earth. In fact, in the epistles to the Hebrews, it is said of him, for in verse 4 it says that he has borne our griefs and carried our sorrows. Notice that it was our sorrows and our griefs that he bore. He had no grief or sorrow of his own. He was supremely happy in his mission here upon the earth. In fact, in the epistles to the Hebrews, it is said of him, for the joy that was set before him, he enjoyed.

0: Even on the cross, Christ joyfully took our place. He made that cross an altar upon which he offered a satisfactory payment for the penalty of our sins. Willingly, he died there. For verse 7, we read, like a sheep before her shearers is dumb, so he did not open his mouth. Isaiah 53, verse 11 tells us, he shall see the travail of his soul and shall be satisfied by his knowledge, and my righteous servant justify many, for he shall bear their iniquities. We have a living and a rejoicing Savior, my friends, for his suffering led to satisfaction. He took our hell that we might have his heaven. He is happy, for down through the ages, multitudes, yes, millions, have come to him and found sweet release from guilt, pardon for wrongdoing, and healing from the leprosy of sin. Christ said, there is joy in heaven over one sinner that repents. And that number can be multiplied by millions, my friend. Think of the joy and the satisfaction of Christ today. We have a happy Christ, a joyful Christ, and it is going to be fun to be in his presence one day. You can bring added joy to his heart by accepting the gift of eternal life that he longs to give you, my friend. He is not asking you to do anything. He wants to give you something. It is for him who does not work but believes on him who justifies the ungodly. His faith is accounted for righteousness. Romans 4 verse 5. That means all you have to do is to accept him right where you are. He invites you to the foot of the cross where you will find forgiveness for your sins. What a joy. What a glory.
1: That was Pastor Asafa Makanga. Yes, indeed, my friend. You can bring added joy to his heart by accepting the gift of eternal life that he longs to give to you. He is not asking anything of you. He wants to give you something. It is for him who does not work but believes on him who justifies the ungodly. His faith is accounted for righteousness. All you have to do is accept him right where you are. He invites you to the foot of the cross, where you will find forgiveness for your sins. This has been the Living Word for Africa. 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
3: My friend burned CDs of your programs and shared them with others. It is like coming to a person with a pot of cold water. They are so thirsty, and the Word of God is clear and clean. Those who take the CDs are satisfied by listening to the programs. I asked one man if he had listened to a certain program, and he said, not yet, because he had to repeat the first programs. They were that good to him.
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4: There's something incredibly juicy, deeply alluring about a secret. Waiting to be trusted with one can feel like standing on the edge of something powerful. To be invited into the inner circle, wow, that changes everything. Hi, I'm Bernie Diamond and welcome again to Fresh. During World War II, only a handful of people at Bletchley Park in the United Kingdom were entrusted with the most guarded secret of the war, the breaking of Germany's Enigma code machine. They lived in secrecy, bound together in an inner circle that carried knowledge that shifted the course of history. Secrets, good secrets, are like that. They carry immense power to change, but not everyone has access to them, which, when you think about it, is the very definition of a secret. Psalm 25, verse 14. The friendship of the Lord is for those who fear him, and he makes his covenant known to them. That Hebrew word for friend means intimacy, close counsel, being welcomed into God's inner circle. To those who revere him, he opens his heart, he shares his secrets, he reveals his unbreakable promises. And in Christ, that truth is fulfilled beyond imagination. Jesus said to his disciples, John chapter 15, verse 15, I have called you friends because I've told you everything my Father told me. Through our faith in him, you and I are no longer outsiders. We're insiders, welcomed into the very counsel of God. Think about that. It blows the mind. So don't settle for a surface faith. Step closer today. Walk in reverence and obedience and discover the joy of being God's friend. His covenant partner, welcomed into his innermost circle. Because that's his word, fresh for you today. Hey, I am so passionate about seeing your life transformed as you receive the word of God into your heart.
0: 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Waymaker by Michael W. Smith. After this, we join Mrs. Freed on Woman to Woman, followed by Women of Hope.

0: Hello, friends. Here are some words to take to heart at the beginning or the ending of your day, as the case may be, and I hope they will be meaningful for you. Though I do not know the name of the author of them, but they hold a message for us. Here they are. What though my life with wintry cares be vexed, on a kind Father's watchful love I rest. He meets this moment's need, I leave the rest, and always trusting shall be always blessed. That's the quotation. And if we are trustful, moment by moment, then it means that the heart will know rest with the Lord in charge of all that comes our way. And surely because he is in charge, then we can rest. I have been reading through some more chapters in the story of Job, and particularly want to turn your thoughts to the subject of trust, as he puts it so well for us in a few words when he said, "Though he slay me, yet will I trust in him." That's chapter 13 and verse 15. It must have seemed at times as though he was being slain, for he was going through such terrible trouble. And he had been listening to all that his friends had to say, and they had even gone so far as accusing him of telling lies before God and suggesting that he was a hypocrite, and the poor man was weary of it all. He wanted rest and peace, but they did not make use of any soothing balm to heal his wounded spirit. Rather, they piled on the agony with their platitudes. And there are still people around who know how to do that, and maybe some of you have had contact with them. With their words, they condemned him before God until he got utterly weary listening to them. Finally, he turned to them and told them to be quiet and listen to what he had to say to them. And he reminded them that he had understanding as well as they did. They need not persuade themselves that they had the monopoly of wisdom. Even today, there are times when it is good to shut out the words of others from our ears and let the Lord take over. A repetition of words and a multiplicity of them can be tormenting. Cold, calculating words will never heal a broken spirit. It takes warmth and love. So we listen to this much-tried one expressing in words what he really felt. Job could not and would not belittle the power of a holy God. And as he sat there amid those ashes with the three men, with just everything gone from his life, he says, "Though he slay me, yet will I trust in him." Looked down on by those who knew him, an outcast, a target for every kind of temptation, and with darkness around him, hedged in, he would not let go his trust in the living, compassionate God. And God knew what he was doing, and Job would trust him, come what may. It may be dark, filled with forebodings, but God knows, and his way is perfect. He makes no mistake. So, though he slay me, yet will I trust in him. How those words shine out from the pages like stars in a midnight sky. How sweet they must have been to the ears of God to hear one at the lowest ebb of life, not knowing what was going to happen next, saying, "I will trust." Trust his wisdom, yes. Trust his love, yes. Trust his compassion and trust his knowledge. Though he slay me, yet will I trust in him. The late Dr. F.B. Meyer has a little note on this in one of his readings, and this is what he says. Instead of looking at God from the standpoint of his acts, we look at his dealings with us and all men from the standpoint of his heart. Though he put us on the altar as Abraham did Isaac and take the knife to slay us, we trust him. That's the end of the quotation. Job does not seem to be speaking with a sense of resignation, but rather expressing his trust and his confidence in God. Not whining that there is nothing else that he can do, but simply looking up and telling God that he will trust him. Does such a confidence have something to say to those who are passing through deep waters and facing so many unexpected things, and perhaps tempted sorely to think that God doesn't care about what is happening to you? Is your situation worse than that of Job? Even so, he, the Lord, is worthy of your complete trust, even when you cannot see where it is all leading or know the purpose behind it. Such trust lifts the spirit out of despond and inspires to still further trust. It is easy to talk when the sun is shining, but this kind of trust that honors the Lord shines best in the darkest hour. I know that it is hard sometimes to hold up your head and testify to a clear shining trust in your living and loving Lord, but he will never let you down and your trust will not be in vain. Job, in the midst of all his adversity, made his trust known, and he came through to the end with a much greater confidence in God. And we know that this same Lord will take us safely through all the hardships that may come to us, and, in turn, we can be an inspiration to others who are in doubt and distress. It was H.E. Govan who wrote the words, "When tempests are high and clouds gather fast, when danger is nigh and fierce is the blast, on thee then relying, sustained by thine arm, I brave fiercest tempests and fear no alarm. When bitter my tears, when heavy my loss, I turn from my fears to Calvary's cross. While gazing on thee, the clouds take their flight, and swiftly my soul is illumined with light." And how good, isn't it, to come to the Lord at such times and leave our fears and our tears at the cross as we trust in him who knows what is best for us and what pattern he has in mind. We cannot boast about what we would do under the stress and strain of circumstances, but we do know that he will uphold us. For our everyday living, facing the things that come, we have a good advice given to us in Proverbs chapter 3, where we read, "Trust in the Lord with all thine heart, and lean not to thine own understanding." Our understanding may not be right, but as we trust in him, rely upon him, he will bring us through every test and over every hurdle of our day. Under intense pressure, Job said, "Though he slay me, yet will I trust in him." What are we saying today? Oh yes, it is better to trust in the Lord, better than anything. So bring him your offering of complete trust, for he is worthy. That's all there's time for. Bye-bye and God bless you.
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0: Welcome once again. I'm Carol.
1: And I'm Tammy. Welcome to Women of Hope. Do you remember a while ago when Harley the gardener told us about making nutritious compost for our gardens?
0: He told us, too, about how to plant different things in the soil each year so that we'd get better crops. Wasn't that interesting? I wonder if you've started doing that with any of the new crops that you've planted.
1: I have. He gave me lots of great ideas last time we talked. He said that some plants use up the nutrition in the soil and some put it back. So it makes sense to find out which plants to put in after the others.
0: And I remember that he said it's best to leave the roots of the peas and the beans in the soil so that they'll rot down and leave nitrogen in the soil for the next planting. I think he said put green leafy vegetables in next, didn't he?
1: That's right, he did. And after that, to put veggies with deep roots, like potatoes, carrots, beetroot, and radishes. You could also plant garlic, onions, and spinach in this soil, and you follow that with corn and pumpkin. But to add a bit of manure first. And finally, our favorites, tomatoes and eggplants. And this is the time to put in some garden lime, as the plants have been using it all up.
0: Today, our gardener, Harley, is here. And do you know what we're going to do? We're going to listen to a conversation that he had with Artie, who he helped with her garden.
2: Well, hello, Artie.
3: Hi, Harley. How are you doing?
2: I'm doing well. I hear that your garden's growing well now. Are you going to plant more crops?
3: Yes, it's growing really well. And I'm ready to plant some more crops. Thanks for your helpful advice. But I have a little more space in the garden, and I'm wondering, what do you think about me getting some animals or poultry?
2: That could be a good idea. It depends on how much space you have and what you think you could manage. It is very good for children to learn to look after animals as well. They learn so much about responsibility. And, of course, you would have the benefit of fresh eggs or meat.
3: Please, could you give me some more ideas? I've been thinking about getting some chickens. How easy are they to look after? And what would I need to do to prepare for them?
2: Well, let's talk about a few different farm animals first. And then you can decide which would be the best for you and your family. There are poultry, that's chickens or ducks, and small animals like rabbits and guinea pigs. And of course the larger ones, goats, pigs, sheep, and cows.
3: Oh, I don't have enough room for a cow.
2: Oh, okay. Well, yes, that could be difficult. Unless you have some spare land nearby. Your cow could essentially mow the grass and provide manure for your garden. And you can milk it if it has a calf. And the same could be true for goats and sheep. They could be the grass mowers and would be easier to manage than a cow. Now, you'd need to tie them with a rope or else have a movable fence, or maybe even your children could take them for a walk to a grassy area after school.
3: You know, they would really enjoy that.
2: There may be times of the year when feeding them could be a problem. And you may need to cut extra grass when it's green before it sets seed, so that later, when it's dry, it would be soft and sweet.
3: Would I need to build something for them to sleep in?
2: Well, that really depends on the weather, Artie. They may be happy just sleeping outside. Or if you have a cold winter or a very hot summer, it's good to have a shelter of some kind with straw on the floor. Their manure with the straw is good for the garden, too.
3: Well, my garden's growing so well. I'm worried that my vegetables could be eaten by the animals.
2: Yes, that could be a problem. Goats especially are very clever at getting to your plants and trees. They'll even eat the clothes off your clothesline. So, you need to be more clever than they are. Tie your goat with a good rope or make a high fence to keep it in.
3: Maybe I'll just get something small. You mentioned rabbits and guinea pigs. What would I need to take care of them?
2: One good way is to make a kind of box with one end sheltered and the other end open, with wire netting around it. They can sleep and have their babies in the sheltered end, and the other end gives them sunshine. If the bottom is open, they can eat the grass, and you can move it each day so they have new grass to eat. Rabbits and guinea pigs have lots of babies, and they can grow very quickly. You may want to eat them, or you may be able to sell them to others.
3: What about ducks? Ducks need water, don't they? And I don't have a pond.
2: Yes, ducks are certainly happier if they have water to cool them down. However, it doesn't have to be a big pond. Just a small container may be enough. Of course, if you were able to dig a pond and have water available, you may be able to get some fish as well. Put some pieces of pipe or old tires or something in the pond so that the fish can hide from the ducks and other birds that will want to eat them. Fish and ducks can go well together because the fish eat the ducks' droppings. Make a shelter for the ducks from boxes and put it on top of one side of the pond so that the manure drops into the pond. If you have both male and female ducks, put some straw in the boxes so the ducks can make their nests and lay their eggs. You may want to eat the eggs or let them hatch out, so you'll have many more ducks to sell or eat.
3: Well, that sounds wonderful, but I think I may settle on chickens after all. I guess I could make a shelter like you described for the rabbits. Would that be a good idea?
2: Yes, Artie, I do think that's a good idea. And if you were able to find some wheels to put on one end of the shelter, you could move it by yourself each day so that the chickens will provide some good fertilizer for every area of your garden.
3: That sounds perfect. And the children would enjoy helping look after them, I'm sure. Thanks for your advice, Harley.
2: Not a problem, Artie. It's been good to chat with you. All the best, and I hope you get lots of eggs.

0: I wonder if you have space for an animal, and if you do, which one would you like to have?
1: I'd love to have a cow so that I could have fresh milk every morning. But my garden's way too small.
0: Well, maybe you could think about having a goat. Then you might still be able to have the fresh milk. But you'd need to be careful of the clothes on the line, wouldn't you?
1: I'd certainly have to make sure it had a fence to keep it in the right place of the garden, or tie it with a long rope, so it can only go as far as the rope will stretch. Or maybe I should think about chickens like Artie did. Then we could have fresh eggs every day. And I would love some good fertilizer for my fruit trees and the vegetables.
0: And I'm sure you could build a shelter for them, like Harley suggested, with the one end closed in so that the chickens had a nice dry place to lay their eggs.
1: And the wheels on one end of the shelter are a very good idea, so the children could easily move it to a fresh place each day. Then the chickens can peck at any worms or insects in the soil as well as eat the vegetable scraps. I wonder if you've decided that you have room for some animals in your garden. I do hope that you've learned something today about how to take care of them. We're going to listen to a song now and then listen in on more of Harley and Artie's conversation.

0: You're still with us on Women of Hope. Let's listen in as Harley and Artie keep talking.
1: By the way, Artie, did you know there are lots of stories about farm animals in God's Word, the Bible?
2: Really? Which animals?
1: Oh, cows, donkeys, camels, horses, goats, and sheep are often mentioned, as well as your favorites, chickens.
2: If I had enough room, I'd like to have a sheep. I'd like it to follow me around like a dog. Isn't that what they do in some places?
1: Yes, it is. And they can become very dependent on their shepherd, the one who looks after them. Did you know that Jesus talked about being like a shepherd and us like sheep? He said, "I am the good shepherd."
2: Did he? What a wonderful picture. I love that idea.
1: Yes, I really like that idea too. But in some places, it can be very dangerous being a shepherd. You may remember hearing about King David, who was king over the Israelites many centuries ago. He was a shepherd when he was young. And he said that when he was guarding his father's sheep, a lion and a bear came and tried to take some of the sheep. Well, David killed them both.
2: Wow. He must have been very brave and strong.
1: Oh, he was. And later, King David wrote a beautiful song, which starts like this. "The Lord is my shepherd. I have everything I need. He makes me rest in green pastures. He leads me to calm water. He refreshes my soul."
2: That's so beautiful. I can just picture it. I would love to be a sheep if the Lord was my shepherd. I'm starting to feel refreshed just thinking about it.
1: It is refreshing, isn't it, Artie? Well, the song continues on. "He guides me along the right paths for the good of his name. Even if I walk through the darkest valley, I will not be afraid, because you are with me. Your rod and your shepherd's staff comfort me."
2: So God is the good shepherd who protects us when we are in dangerous places. That's a great comfort.
1: It is. And many years later, Jesus told his followers, "I am the good shepherd." He said, "The man who enters by the gate is the shepherd of his sheep. The watchman opens the gate for him, and the sheep listen to his voice. He calls his own sheep by name and leads them out. When he has brought out all his own, he goes on ahead of them, and his sheep follow him because they know his voice."
2: So, if Jesus is my shepherd, he refreshes me, he protects me, and he knows my name, even though he has millions of others that he's also shepherding. That's amazing.
1: Yes, Artie, it is. And then Jesus used a different picture. He said, "I am the gate. Whoever enters through me will be saved. He will come in and go out and find pasture." The people that Jesus was talking to at the time would have understood this picture because they often saw shepherds with their sheep, and some of them would have been shepherds. At nighttime, the shepherd would lie down in the gateway to the yard where he kept the sheep. He would guard them and keep them safe from lions or other animals that might attack them. He would also check them over as they were coming in or going out through the gate. He would make sure that they were healthy and that they didn't have any thorns sticking to them. He loved his sheep. Jesus also said, "The thief comes only to steal and kill and destroy. I have come that they may have life and have it to the full."
2: I really like that picture. To have life to the full. And to know that I have someone who protects me and who knows me well and will take good care of me, even though I can't see him yet.
1: Indeed, it's a great picture of the protection that Jesus offers us, isn't it? When he mentions the thief stealing and killing and destroying, he meant Satan, who doesn't want us to follow Jesus. And then, remember what we said before? If you recall, Jesus said, "I am the good shepherd." Then he went on to say, "I know my sheep, and my sheep know me, just as the Father knows me, and I know the Father, and I lay down my life for the sheep." When Jesus said, "I lay down my life for the sheep," he was talking about when he was going to die on the cross. He died and rose again so that we can have life to the full, both here on earth and later in heaven with him. In fact, the end of that song that I mentioned by King David says, "Surely your goodness and love will be with me all the days of my life, and I will live in the house of the Lord forever."
2: Thank you so much for telling me the wonderful news that Jesus is the Good Shepherd. I want His goodness and love to be mine all the days of my life, and I certainly want to live in heaven with Him forever.

0: Welcome back to Women of Hope. I hope you enjoyed listening to Harley and Artie today as they talked about Jesus the Good Shepherd. I liked that picture of the shepherd lying down over the gate of the sheepfold to protect the sheep from danger.
1: I also liked the part where he said that the shepherd checks the sheep as they come and go and makes sure that they're healthy and they don't have thorns sticking in them. You know what that tells me? This is a picture of Jesus, who can be our good shepherd too. He loves us, and he wants only the very best for us in our lives. It might mean that we have struggles sometimes, but he wants us to learn to be closer to him through those struggles.
0: We all go through times of difficulty and sadness. But do you remember what King David also said in that song? He, the Lord, leads us to calm water. We can ask Jesus to be with us in these hard times, and he will give us calm and peace, even in our hard times.
1: You know, just like Harley said to Artie, if we want Jesus to be with us as our shepherd, and we want to live with him in heaven forever, we only have to ask him. Let's do that now. Will you join me? Dear Father God, thank you for this lovely song from your word that tells us about Jesus, that he is our shepherd and that he will take care of us, his sheep. Thank you that he laid down his life for us and that he rose again to give us a full life. Thank you for the promise that we can be with him in heaven forever. We pray this in the name of Jesus, your son, who loves us and takes care of us. Amen.
0: That's all we have time for today. Thank you for being with us. I hope you've enjoyed learning about taking care of animals. I want to say thank you to Harley and Artie for letting us listen in on their conversation today.
1: If you've learned something new today about Jesus and how he can be your shepherd, and you want to contact us, you can do that. Goodbye.

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0: You've tuned into the question and answer program with our Bible teacher, Dr. J. Vernon McGee. This is a ministry of the Through the Bible Radio Network, and we begin our questions today with this one from a listener in Los Angeles who writes, could you please explain Hebrews chapter 1, verses 13 and 14?
1: And I'll have to turn to it. It's Hebrews 1, 13 and 14. It says, but to which of the angels said he at any time, sit on my right hand until I make thine enemies thy footstool? Are they not all ministering spirits sent forth to minister to them who shall be the heirs of salvation? So we have here actually a quotation from Psalm 110:1. First of all, let me say that what he is doing here, the writer to the Hebrews, he is attempting to set before us that the Lord Jesus Christ is God manifest in the flesh, that he's better than the angels. The angels in the Old Testament communicated with man for God. But now God, in the person of the Lord Jesus, he communicates directly with man. And he's a better communicator than the angels were. And he's using an Old Testament scripture now to prove that point. And he's not saying that the angels are those who minister to us today. All he's saying is that the angels back in the Old Testament ministered to the saints, those that were heirs of salvation. And there's many instances of that in the Old Testament. And that's all that he is saying there. He's not saying that they minister to us today. He didn't give that scripture for that reason. He gave that scripture to show that Jesus is superior to the angels as a communicator, as the one to speak to man, and that in the Old Testament, while the angels, they were just ministers, and the Son is more than that. Now, he never said to the angels, sit on my right hand either, but he did say that to the Son. That's back in the Old Testament, you see. Now, that's the reason that he's giving that. And I'm sure that the thing that prompted this question is that I have made the statement and continue to make the statement that angels do not today minister to Christians. My feeling is that the scripture that says their angels are before my Father in heaven, it really means the spirits of babies who've died. So that actually there's no place in the New Testament where we're told we have guardian angels. Now, I'll tell you what we are told. We're told that we are indwelt by the Holy Spirit. Paul says, if any man have not the Spirit, he's none of his, and that's the mark. He also said in the 5th chapter of Romans that the Holy Spirit's been given unto us. We're told that on the day of Pentecost that the Holy Spirit not only baptized, not only filled, not only regenerated, but actually that the Holy Spirit indwelt the believers. And therefore, a child of God who's indwelt by the Holy Spirit won't need a guardian angel to follow him around. That is something that will not be necessary.
0: Next question comes to us from San Diego, California. The listener writes, in the Old Testament prophets, the believing remnant was consoled in the face of captivity and the judgment of God by the reminder that there was coming a millennium kingdom of peace and prosperity. Some 2,600 years have gone by, and we still await that time. Would not the people of Israel have been more encouraged by a reminder that paradise awaited them in eternal bliss?
1: If I understand your question, you really are questioning the judgment of God in holding out to them the millennium. He should have held out to them an eternal kingdom. Well, may I say to you that a 1,000-year kingdom, in my judgment, seems to be a pretty attractive sort of a thing, that you'd be able to have it for 1,000 years. And after that, why, we could discuss the question of the eternal kingdom. But I think that the Lord knew what he was doing. He knows human nature very well. He actually was and still is the best psychologist that's around. And I think that he probably did the right thing because, you see, the millennium had so many characteristics that were peculiarly related to Israel. And these happened to be Israelites. And I think if you'd been there, you'd have been a little more interested in a kingdom that related to your group than you would have been in a kingdom that was going to be worldwide. In fact, I think universe-wide when it comes.
0: The same listener has a second question. It is, could you also discuss who will be a part of the millennial kingdom with headquarters at Jerusalem? Will they be only Jews who believed before Pentecost and the church age? And where will be the church during the millennium?
1: Well, the church, that is the dwelling place of the church. The New Jerusalem does not come into view until you get to the 21st chapter of Revelation, and chronologically, that's after the millennium. But the reason that I believe that the church had already gone to dwell in the New Jerusalem at the time of the rapture, I think that's actually where the church goes, is because the book of Revelation is zeroing in on this earth and what's happening on this earth and the future of this earth. And for that reason, where the church has gone would not be made a great subject. Now, I think also the church will reign with Christ. And I think that the Lord Jesus and the church will commute every day from the New Jerusalem to the Jerusalem down here. Transportation is not going to be much of a problem in that day. In other words, man today has done a pretty good job of reducing the time element in transportation. I know that when I was just a boy, we had a horse and buggy. And we lived in a little place called Springer, Oklahoma, and it was about 10 miles from Ardmore, Oklahoma. And my dad would hitch up the horse to the buggy, and we'd go into Ardmore to shop, 10 miles transportation. I know that when I was just a boy, we had a horse and buggy. And we lived in a little place called Springer, Oklahoma, and it was about 10 miles from Ardmore, Oklahoma. And my dad would hitch up the horse to the buggy, and we'd go into Ardmore to shop, 10 miles away. Man, it was a day's journey.

0: went through there several years ago driving, and I just sort of checked it out. I made it in about 10 minutes, friends, and I'll be honest with you, that wasn't very much, but just think, when you could come from the New Jerusalem, probably down to Jerusalem in less than 10 minutes, so the transportation is no problem. So the church will be there, but also Israel will be there, and I think that certain Gentiles will also be there in the ruling of the earth. They are the three groups that will be here on the earth at that time, and I'm sure the Lord Jesus is going to give them part in the government of the world during that particular period. So I would assume that that would be it. Lord, for some reason, just didn't see fit to outline for us the details of the dwellers in Jerusalem at that time and his government and all the details that were to take place.
1: Moving on now, we come to a question from a listener in Neillsville, Wisconsin, who writes, could you please explain the difference between sin and a fault? If we have a fault, isn't it also a sin?
0: And I will agree with you that sin and a fault, they're a sin. And by the way, the word is used interchangeably in several of the passages that are given that way. I'm going to turn to the ones that you have given to us. Before I do that, I probably should mention that there happens to be three words that are used in the New Testament, and they all relate to sin, but certain aspects of sin. The general word that is used is harmartano, or harmatia, the noun. The verb means to miss the mark. It means, you know, you're attempting to shoot a certain distance, but you don't quite make it. That's the general word for sin. And that, of course, is what the Lord Jesus meant when he said, speaking of men, that they've all come short of the glory of God. They have missed God's standard. They have missed God's purpose for them. They've missed out on that. And anything that comes short of God's standard and God's purpose and God's arrangement is sin. Now, that can be expressed in several different ways. There is parapipto. That means to stumble. You know, you stump your toe and fall down. But this word has in it the thought of doing that deliberately. Well, a man, very frankly, I talked with him. He was a song leader, and he was going to desert his wife and his family and going to take off with another woman. She was sitting out in the car at the time he talked with me, and he's going to leave town with her. And I tried to reason with him. And he said, you don't have to tell me this is sin, and you can't rob me of my salvation. He ended up by preaching to me, and I was the fellow that was wrong before he got through, but he did that deliberately. And I understand that his life hasn't been all it should be after that. Now there's another word for sin, and that's parabasis. And that means transgression. Now, you see, when Cain killed his brother, God didn't execute him. It's amusing to hear some of these folk that are against capital punishment. Well, say God didn't execute him. Sure he did. Well, he didn't break any law. God had given no law about that at all. You see, that didn't come in until actually after the flood. That came in at that particular time. And then it became part of the Mosaic system. Let me illustrate this. We had a corner lot in a church I served. That is, we were in a corner. That was the point. And, well, people kept coming across the grass. They cut the corner, walk across the grass. But we didn't have any sign up, keep off the grass. So it wasn't a transgression. It's wrong, but it wasn't a transgression. Then we put up a sign, and it said, keep

0: off the grass. Now, what was before wrong now is a transgression. So that it's always well to understand these different words and to recognize all of them mean sin. Even Cain, when he killed his brother, he's guilty of murder, though there's no law about it at all. Now, we find in several places the word fault used, and I'm going to turn to the ones you give me. One of them is Galatians 6:1. Brethren, if a man be overtaken in a fault, ye which are spiritual, restore such a one in the spirit of meekness, considering thyself, lest thou also be tempted. Well, you notice it's translated fault, and the thought is there that the fellow didn't murder somebody. He maybe got drunk, and you ought to restore him. Or maybe he left his wife for a while, or he and his wife had a fallen out in a fight. So that would be the thing that would be in mind there. Then in James 5:16, we find that here James is using the word fault, and he says, confess your faults one to another and pray one another that you may be healed. Thought in that word is that if I have offended you, actually, maybe did it deliberately and without actually investigating. I had a man that called me up and he said, I understand, Brother McGee, you said this about me. And I said, yes, I did. Well, he said, it's not true. Well, I said, so-and-so, your closest friend and helper in the church. Oh, he said, haven't you heard? He's left me and he's saying all kinds of things. And so he said, let me come in and talk to you. And he came in and talked to me. And I apologized. I apologized to the people I said it to because that was wrong, you see. And so I asked him to forgive me, and he did forgive me for it. And that's the way that I think that this should be used. You should confess your faults. If you hurt somebody or said something that hurts somebody, that is the great problem in the church today. There's so many people that when they're wrong and know they're wrong, won't confess it. And you've made a good point here, by the way. Now, I think I've used these in the way in which faults are used in the scripture.
1: Our next question comes to us from a listener in Highland, California, who writes, are the 144,000 living at that time raised from the dead?
0: I'm not sure that you've told me at what time. Now, the 144,000 are mentioned twice in the book of Revelation. They're mentioned in the 7th chapter, and they're sealed at the beginning of the Great Tribulation period. And they were living at that time. Now, when you meet them again over in the 14th chapter, and they are in that great praise service standing before the Lamb in heaven, why, they are living, but they now have passed through the doorway of death, apparently. I think that 144,000, as they witness for God, they'll accomplish their purpose. And then at the end of the great tribulation period, I see them here in heaven. Now, did they die as martyrs according to his plan, or did he take them out of the world at the end of the great tribulation? And I must confess that either position would satisfy my understanding of Scripture.
1: Stone theology, as some theologians have called it, is the understanding that Jesus is the rock or stone. These allusions to Jesus thread their way through the Old Testament and are brought to light in the New Testament. So a listener in New Orleans, Louisiana asks, who is the rock mentioned in Matthew 16:18?
0: Now, I'd like to go back and read the entire passage, Matthew 16, beginning at verse 17. And Jesus answered and said unto him, that is Simon Peter, blessed art thou, Simon Barjona, for flesh and blood hath not revealed it unto thee, but my Father who is in heaven. And I say unto thee, that thou art Peter, and upon this rock I will build my church, and the gates of Hades shall not prevail against it. Now, there are two or three things there that need really to be explained. In the Greek, there's a play upon word. The word Peter here is Petros. And he says, and upon this rock, not upon Simon Peter, but Petria. That is, the word for Peter means a little rock. It could mean a small one that you would pick up at the seashore or pick up out in the woods somewhere. But the other, Petria, means a great shaft of rock, a great foundational rock, as it were. And he's saying, you are just a little rock, but upon this rock, this great shaft of rock, I'll build my church. And what is that? Well, that's the Lord Jesus Christ himself and faith in him. He says that he is the rock, and he that's on this rock shall be saved. Simon Peter understood it that way, and he used it and spoke of Christ as being the rock, actually the foundation stone on which the church is built, and not upon himself. And the gates of Hades shall not prevail against it. And what it means here is the way I understand it, the gates of death. That is the place where the dead go today, both saved and lost. Or that's where it did in Christ's day. But since his death and resurrection, the saved go to be with him directly. But here, it's the gates of death shall not prevail against it. And death is not going to get the victory over the church. That's the important thing. The great enemy is death, but death is not going to get the victory over the church. Now he says, I'll give unto thee the keys of the kingdom of heaven, and whatsoever thou shalt bind on earth shall be bound in heaven. Whatsoever thou shalt loose on earth shall be loosed in heaven. In that day, we are told that actually the scribes wore a badge of keys at their side around their belt where they were girded, and they wore those keys as a badge of their office, that they had the keys to the scripture. And what the Lord Jesus is saying now, and he's saying it not only to Simon Peter, but to the disciples, and beyond that to the church, I'll take these keys, which are the interpretation of the scripture, I'll take these keys away from the scribes, and I'll give it unto you. That is, the church today has the keys. And those keys is today that eye hath not seen, ear heard, neither hath entered the heart of man, the things that God hath prepared for them that love him. But God hath revealed them unto us by his Spirit, and that the natural man cannot receive the things of the Spirit of God, but they are revealed by the Holy Spirit of God. So that's the key that's been given to the church today. And I think that is the proper understanding of that passage of Scripture.
1: Now here's a listener in Knoxville, Tennessee. Could you please explain what Jesus meant in John 9:41?
0: John 9:41 reads, Jesus said unto them, if ye were blind, ye should have no sin. But now ye say, we see, therefore your sin remaineth. You know that a great many people do not know what sin is. They have some conception of sin, but they do not have the Bible conception of sin. And they're blind, therefore, to that. And by the way, we're bringing up a generation today that's very much like that, that have no moral scruples whatsoever. They are brought up totally devoid of that, even of ethics today. And as a result, they're blind to what is really right and what is really wrong. But now, what the Lord Jesus is saying to these people that he's talking to, he says, if you were blind, you might have an excuse. But he says, you see, you know what is wrong, and therefore your sin remaineth. You're a sinner unless you do something about it.
1: And with that answer, we come to the close of another Questions and Answers program. 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
1: Well, friend, I enjoyed this time with you here on TWR Pure Talk. I'm back tomorrow, Lord willing, at the same time, same place. But for now, I have to say good night to you. I leave you with this song by Don Moen. It's called He Never Fails. And after this, Dorothy Bennett will share from the Word with us on Dorothy's Daily. Good night and God bless.

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1: We listen to your Through the Bible program almost every day. 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We have heard a lot of biblical teaching and have been part of a church for many years, but if there is no life application, the teaching cannot satisfy. That is why we are thankful for your programs. You bring the Word of God close to our hearts.
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2: Hello, this is Dorothy. Some have asked that if believers are in heaven during the tribulation, they were taken up in the rapture, what about those who are here on earth who make a commitment to Christ during the tribulation? Well, for them, it will mean martyrdom. However, with that martyrdom, there is promised that special blessing and reward for them. Although they suffer at death, they are forever with the Lord, and their loyalty to and love for the Lord will be certainly rewarded. In Revelation 14:13, the Apostle John said that he heard a voice from heaven saying, "Write, blessed are the dead who die in the Lord from henceforth." And then it goes on to say that they may rest from their labors. That means rest from their troubles. Oh, what a contrast. Faithful believers will be with the Lord, and already they're enjoying his presence. But for those who are down here on earth, they're going to face very, very difficult days. And therefore, we urge people to come to Christ now before this tribulation period. It could happen that Jesus comes for his own any day. We want you to know him personally. In verse 11, the tormented damned have no rest day or night, but those who come to know Christ, even in the tribulation, even though they suffer martyrdom, we read they're going to have rest from their troubles. And then we read about those who are tormented in verse 11, who worship the beast and his image, and whoever receiveth the mark of his name. Verse 13, the Holy Spirit assures believers that their works do follow them. Everything done for Christ will be justly acknowledged and richly rewarded. Then the chapter describes God's judgment poured out at the end of the tribulation, and John goes on to write, "I looked, and behold, a white cloud, and upon the cloud one sat like the Son of Man, having on his head a golden crown, and in his hand a sharp sickle." Verse 14, this is King Jesus, poised to bring judgment. The sharp sickle indicates readiness to carry out his judicial role in pouring out divine wrath and judgment on the ungodly, for which, at the end of the tribulation, the Lord will use seven angels to help carry out destruction on the ungodly during this time. The first three angels announce that judgment would be forthcoming, but in verse 15 we read the fourth angel commands the Lord to accomplish it. "Thrust in thy sickle and reap, for the time is come for thee to reap, for the harvest of the earth is ripe." This is not a dual harvest, reaping the elect to heaven and the wicked to hell, but it's judgment on the ungodly. The word ripe here actually means dry and withered. It indicates judgment is long past due. The phrase, "the time is come," indicates that God has specifically an appointed hour in which he will execute divine wrath, and not before. Verse 16, at the signal of the fourth angel, the Son of Man thrust in his sickle, and the earth was reaped. That is, the wicked are destroyed. Verse 17, a fifth angel appears out of the temple which is in heaven, carrying a sharp sickle. A sixth angel exhorts the fifth angel to carry the clusters of the vine of the earth. What does that mean, gathering the clusters of the vine of the earth? The previous chapter 8 of Revelation, verse 3, the altar from which the angel departs is the golden altar of incense, where the prayers of the saints were offered and divine judgment dispensed. His power over fire speaks of a purging judgment that will be poured out in response to the tribulation saints' prayers. Then, in verse 19, we read, upon hearing the call to reap the fully ripened harvest, the angel thrust in his sickle and gathered the vine of the earth and cast it into the great vinepress of the wrath of God. This great vinepress in the old days was hewn out of a solid stone, and grapes were thrown into the press, and then people stood on top and they crushed them with their feet until juice came forth. This fully ripened harvest will take place at the second coming of Christ. In Revelation 19:15, with one word from his mouth, the mouth of Jesus, he will smite the nations who've gathered in Israel. For in 16:14, the battle of that great day of God Almighty, or Armageddon, the huge army will be destroyed, and it's just going to look like grapes who've been put through a wine press. The carnage will be to the bridle of the horse. Oh, such horror. Come to Jesus while you can. Amen.
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2: Welcome to the Radio Bible, and this is the Bible in dramatic form. My name is Stephen Bapiro, and I'll be your guide today as we present a reading from the pages of the Bible. Our purpose in doing this program is simply to present the Bible as it is written and to discuss what it means. We will give you a portion of the Bible in dramatic form, and then Pastor Asafa Makanga comes in to discuss the portion.
3: Last time we heard about the successful attack on the next city, Ai, but we also heard how the Israelites were tricked into making a peace treaty with the city of Gibeon. The Israelites were commanded not to make treaties with the Canaanites, but they were deceived into doing it. It turned out better for Joshua, though, because the city was attacked by a confederation of five local kings, and Joshua did not have to launch separate attacks against each fortified city. He could handle them all at one time, because they were all together in the attack against Gibeon. Joshua chapter 10.
4: Joshua 10. Now Adonai Zedek, king of Jerusalem, heard that Joshua had taken Ai and totally destroyed it, doing to Ai and its king as he had done to Jericho and its king, and that the people of Gibeon had made a treaty of peace with Israel and were living near them. He and his people were very much alarmed at this, because Gibeon was an important city, like one of the royal cities. It was larger than Ai, and all its men were good fighters. So Adonai Zedek, king of Jerusalem, appealed to Hohan, king of Hebron, Piram, king of Jarmuth, Japhia, king of Lachish, and Deba, king of Eglon.
5: Come up and help me attack Gibeon, because it has made peace with Joshua and the Israelites.
4: Then the five kings of the Amorites, the kings of Jerusalem, Hebron, Jarmuth, Lachish, and Eglon, joined forces. They moved up with all their troops and took up positions against Gibeon and attacked it. The Gibeonites then sent word to Joshua in the camp at Gilgal.
6: Do not abandon your servants. Come up to us quickly and save us. Help us, because all the Amorite kings from the hill country have joined forces against us.
4: So Joshua marched up from Gilgal with his entire army, including all the best fighting men. The Lord said to Joshua,
7: Do not be afraid of them. I have given them into your hand. Not one of them will be able to withstand you.
4: After an all-night march from Gilgal, Joshua took them by surprise. The Lord threw them into confusion before Israel, who defeated them in a great victory at Gibeon. Israel pursued them along the road going up to Beth Horon and cut them down all the way to Azekah and Makeda. As they fled before Israel on the road down from Beth Horon to Azekah, the Lord hurled large hailstones down on them from the sky, and more of them died from the hailstones than were killed by the swords of the Israelites. On the day the Lord gave the Amorites over to Israel, Joshua said to the Lord in the presence of Israel,
5: O sun, stand still over Gibeon, O moon, over the valley of Ajalon.
4: So the sun stood still, and the moon stopped, till the nation avenged itself on its enemies, as it is written in the book of Jasher. The sun stopped in the middle of the sky and delayed going down about a full day. There has never been a day like it before or since, a day when the Lord listened to a man. Surely the Lord was fighting for Israel. Then Joshua returned with all Israel to the camp at Gilgal. Now the five kings had fled and hidden in the cave at Makeda. When Joshua was told that the five kings had been found hiding in the cave at Makeda, he said,
8: Roll large rocks up to the mouth of the cave and post some men there to guard it. But don't stop. Pursue your enemies, attack them from the rear, and don't let them reach their cities. For the Lord your God has given them into your hand.
4: So Joshua and the Israelites destroyed them completely, almost to a man. But the few who were left reached their fortified cities. The whole army then returned safely to Joshua in the camp at Makeda, and no one uttered a word against the Israelites. That day Joshua took Makeda. He put the city and its king to the sword and totally destroyed everyone in it. He left no survivors. And he did to the king of Makeda as he had done to the king of Jericho. Then Joshua and all Israel with him moved on from Makeda to Libna and attacked it. The Lord also gave that city and its king into Israel's hand. The city and everyone in it Joshua put to the sword. He left no survivors there. And he did to its king as he had done to the king of Jericho. Then Joshua and all Israel with him moved on from Libna to Lachish. He took up positions against it and attacked it. The Lord handed Lachish over to Israel, and Joshua took it on the second day. The city and everyone in it he put to the sword, just as he had done to Libna. Meanwhile, Horam, king of Giza, had come up to help Lachish, but Joshua defeated him and his army until no survivors were left. Then Joshua and all Israel with him moved on from Lachish to Eglon. They took up positions against it and attacked it. They captured it that same day and put it to the sword and totally destroyed everyone in it, just as they had done to Lachish. Then Joshua and all Israel with him went up from Eglon to Hebron and attacked it. They took the city and put it to the sword, together with its king, its villagers, and everyone in it. They left no survivors. Just as at Eglon, they totally destroyed it and everyone in it. Then Joshua and all Israel with him turned around and attacked Deba. They took the city, its king, and its villagers, and put them to the sword. Everyone in it they totally destroyed. They left no survivors. They did to Deba and its king as they had done to Libna and its king and to Hebron. So Joshua subdued the whole region, including the hill country, the Negev, the western foothills and the mountain slopes, together with all their kings. He left no survivors. He totally destroyed all who breathed, just as the Lord, the God of Israel, had commanded. Joshua subdued them from Kadesh Barnea to Gaza, and from the whole region of Goshen to Gibeon. All these kings and their lands Joshua conquered in one campaign, because the Lord, the God of Israel, fought for Israel. Then Joshua returned with all Israel to the camp at Gilgal.
9: What was gained from God's standpoint of killing all the people who lived in Canaan?
3: Well, Melinda, as we have mentioned in previous programs, the idea was to rid the land of the idolatry and sin, which was very prevalent. It was the sins of the inhabitants that made the Lord angry enough to want them wiped out. And this conquering of the land of Canaan has a modern-day parallel in the life of each individual believer, that we must conquer the areas of sin that remain in each of us personally. And as the Israelites were to be merciless in their conquest, we are to be merciless in our own dealing with our personal sins. We are to conquer them and leave no trace if possible.
2: Now we come to chapter 11. Joshua turns his campaign northward from the main camp at Gilgal.
4: Joshua 11. When Jabin, king of Hazor, heard of this, he sent word to Jobab, king of Madon, to the kings of Shimron and Akshaph, and to the northern kings who were in the mountains, in the Arabah, south of Kinnereth, in the western foothills, and in Naphoth Dor on the west. To the Canaanites in the east and west, to the Amorites, Hittites, Perizzites, and Jebusites in the hill country, and to the Hivites below Hermon in the region of Mizpah. They came out with all their troops and a large number of horses and chariots, a huge army, as numerous as the sand on the seashore. All these kings joined forces and made camp together at the waters of Merom to fight against Israel. The Lord said to Joshua,
7: Do not be afraid of them, because by this time tomorrow I will hand all of them over to Israel slain. You are to hamstring their horses and burn their chariots.
4: So Joshua and his whole army came against them suddenly at the waters of Merom and attacked them. And the Lord gave them into the hand of Israel. They defeated them and pursued them all the way to Greater Sidon, to Misrephoth-Maim, and to the valley of Mizpah on the east, until no survivors were left. Joshua did to them as the Lord had directed. He hamstrung their horses and burned their chariots. At that time, Joshua turned back and captured Hazor and put its king to the sword. Hazor had been the head of all these kingdoms. Everyone in it they put to the sword. They totally destroyed them, not sparing anything that breathed, and he burned up Hazor itself. Joshua took all these royal cities and their kings and put them to the sword. He totally destroyed them, as Moses, the servant of the Lord, had commanded. Yet Israel did not burn any of the cities built on their mounds, except Hazor, which Joshua burned. The Israelites carried off for themselves all the plunder and livestock of these cities. But all the people they put to the sword until they completely destroyed them, not sparing anyone that breathed. As the Lord commanded his servant Moses, so Moses commanded Joshua, and Joshua did it. He left nothing undone of all that the Lord commanded Moses. So Joshua took this entire land, the hill country, all the Negev, the whole region of Goshen, the western foothills, the Arabah, and the mountains of Israel with their foothills, from Mount Halak, which rises toward Seir, to Baal Gad in the valley of Lebanon below Mount Hermon. He captured all their kings and struck them down, putting them to death. Joshua waged war against all these kings for a long time. Except for the Hivites living in Gibeon, not one city made a treaty of peace with the Israelites, who took them all in battle. For it was the Lord himself who hardened their hearts to wage war against Israel, so that he might destroy them totally, exterminating them without mercy as the Lord had commanded Moses. At that time, Joshua went and destroyed the Anakites from the hill country, from Hebron, Deba, and Anab, from all the hill country of Judah, and from all the hill country of Israel. Joshua totally destroyed them and their towns. No Anakites were left in Israelite territory. Only in Gaza, Gath, and Ashdod did any survive. So Joshua took the entire land, just as the Lord had directed Moses, and he gave it as an inheritance to Israel according to their tribal divisions. Then the land had rest from war.
3: Joshua's army took the entire land of Canaan except for the Gibeonites. And everywhere in this scriptural account, the Lord takes responsibility for the conquest. Verse 20 says, "For it was the Lord himself who hardened their hearts to wage war against Israel, so that he might destroy them totally, exterminating them without mercy, as the Lord had commanded Moses."
2: We'll continue in the book of Joshua next time.
10: Thanks, Asafa. 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
1: 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So please go and have a look right now at the App Store. 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That is what Dr. Brian Thomas says next in Science, Scripture, and Salvation.
2: Welcome to Science, Scripture, and Salvation, a radio ministry of the Institute for Creation Research. In this program, we want to encourage you in your Christian faith by showing how scientific evidence supports the Bible, particularly the Genesis account. The book of Genesis lays the foundation for all matters addressed in the rest of the Bible: the nature of God, His sovereignty in creation, man's purpose, sin, marriage, family, and why we need a Savior are all introduced and explained in Genesis. When we see that the first and most foundational book of the Bible can be trusted in all matters, including science, it builds confidence in the rest of the inspired Word all the way to Revelation. On today's show, we'll get some insights from Dr. Brian Thomas, paleobiochemist and research associate with the Institute for Creation Research. Here's Dr. Thomas.
3: This week at the Institute for Creation Research, we're considering the evidence, the scientific evidence, for recent creation. But of course we get the question, why does that even matter? God could have created soon, quickly. He could have created millions of years ago. What's the big deal? We've pointed out some reasons why it does matter. It matters to the other scriptures that refer to Genesis as being actual straightforward history. And it matters to the Lord Jesus. He referred to Genesis as being actual straightforward history. But one other reason why this recent creation issue, we think, is an issue, and it's one that demands our attention, is this is the foundation for who God is to each one of us. I remember raising my kids when they were very young. I wanted to introduce them to the Lord at an early age, at the earliest age possible. So what do? I say, hey, little Johnny, who is Jesus? And he goes, who's Jesus? I don't know. I don't see any Jesus around me. I said, Jesus, the Lord Jesus, he's the one who made you. So his identity as our creator is at the core of who he is to us. And it's because he created us directly and we're descended from Adam, who, according to the book of Luke, descended from God, God made him directly. It's because we're related in that way that we can say, I'm accountable to this, my creator. So when we insert millions of years, billions of years of history, we sort of erode and drain our confidence from the identity of God as our powerful creator. There's no good scientific reason to do that, and what we've been doing this week is showing good scientific reasons to not do that. In fact, good scientific reasons that support recent creation, a creation of the world that may be only thousands of years old, according to the scriptures and those eyewitnesses who recorded what they experienced, and not millions of years old. So let's take God at his word. And there's every good scientific reason to do so. For example, we consider the evidence from human population growth. And back in 2011, the world's human population reached 7 billion, according to the United Nations. Media outlets were heralding the issue of overcrowding the planet. Well, how long did it take for this many humans to be born? We consider the evolutionary version of human population growth. It seems to present a fantastic scenario, a fantasy scenario, to answer that question, how long did it take for this many humans to be born? In this imaginary long ages history, the population did not grow at all for millions of years before suddenly and recently it took off only a few thousand years ago. In the journal Science, July 29, 2011 issue, demographic anthropology expert Jean-Pierre Bocquet-Appel wrote, after the members of the genus Homo had been living as foragers for at least 2.4 million years, agriculture began to emerge in 7 or 8 regions across the world almost simultaneously at the beginning of the Holocene. So they have names for these eras and these imaginary time zones into which they plug all data and through which they interpret all the data that they encounter. Well, supposedly the advent of agriculture enabled population growth, and that's sort of their answer. But according to the Bible and historical records, there never was a time when humans were not engaged in agriculture. It's not in the Bible. It's not in history. Have recent secular scientists invented this 2.4 million years of humans without agriculture? The problem is that in this projected timeline, people, which they refer to as genus Homo, must have had virtually no population growth for at least 2.4 million years. This is incredible. Bouquet Appel wrote, "The world's population on the eve of the emergence of agriculture is estimated to have been 6 million individuals." So that is, for the first human couple that supposedly evolved from ape-like ancestors would have had only 6 million descendants after 2.4 million years. Now, this requires a population growth rate of 0.00000009, which is essentially zero. No growth for 2.4 million years? That sounds incredible. In other words, you'd have to have, for every two parents, you'd have to have exactly two kids, and those two kids would have to become parents of exactly two more kids. They can't die off because of any accident. They can't have any more or less kids for 2.4 million years. For thousands, over 100,000 generations, this supposedly went on. It's an incredible story. In contrast, the average historically observed growth rate of the human population has been 0.4%. Not zero. At times it spikes up above 2%. But even a pre-industrial farming population growth rate of 0.1% per year, a very low estimate, would have yielded today's 7 billion people in only 7,000 years. The late Dr. Henry Morris, founder of the Institute for Creation Research, asked, "How could it be that the planet only now is experiencing a population crisis? Why not several hundred thousand years ago, soon after man first appeared on Earth?" I think here's what happened. I think we're only now experiencing a population growth because we're only now this far removed from our origins. The 2.4 million years of evolutionary history of no population growth never actually happened. Not only do we see evidence for recent creation in our own bodies with our fast mutation rates and accumulating mutations, not only in the Earth with dinosaur proteins still in existence, and not only in population growth, but we see it in the stars. We see it in outer space. Plenty of time clock processes that indicate recent creation. An exciting new one that I've been investigating is this interesting comet. First of all, comets shouldn't exist in an evolutionary billions of years old solar system because they swing very close to the sun when they finally get there, and the sun destroys them. Solar wind knocks the outer surface of these comets to pieces. So every time the comet rounds the sun close to it, the comet comes away much smaller. So how many times can it swing around the sun and still be a comet? We were supposed to receive the comet of the century last year, but it went back behind the backside of the sun and it never emerged. It was destroyed. The sun destroyed it. And yet the solar system is loaded with comets. Hundreds and hundreds of comets. None of them should exist. But it's fine if they exist in a recently created thousands of years old solar system, which is what the Bible teaches. But there's one comet in particular that has drawn my attention. It's called Hartley 2, named after an astronomer named Hartley. So Comet Hartley 2 is an odd dumbbell-shaped object, and it rotates and tumbles as it orbits its oblong orbit around the sun. One end of it, though, this is really unique, spews carbon dioxide gas so violently that it regularly throws off chunks of Hartley 2, named after an astronomer named Hartley. So Comet Hartley 2 is an odd dumbbell-shaped object, and it rotates and tumbles as it orbits its oblong orbit around the sun. One end of it, though, this is really unique, spews carbon dioxide gas so violently that it regularly throws off chunks of ice as it travels around the sun every 6.5 years.

0: because they squeeze billions of years into this picture. But if you erase the billions of years, you can have Comet Hartley 2 swinging around the sun, getting eroded, and with enough energy to emit carbon dioxide gas from these jets from one end of it like it does. It's very interesting. Space.com said its nucleus contains an abundance of carbon dioxide. It's dry ice. It's volatile material, especially in space. It burns easily. So scientists would expect much of it to have burned away in the 4.5 billion years since the comet supposedly formed. I put the supposedly in there. They say that's how long this comet has been in existence, along with the rest of the solar system. But in fact, as ICR News, which is on our website, icr.org, right on the front page there, we pointed out long ago that when data from the flyby was fresh from Hartley 2, one would expect not just, quote, much more of it to have burned off, but all of it should have burned off eons ago, assuming the evolutionary age. So a detailed analysis of Hartley 2 was published in the journal Science. The study's principal investigator told Space.com, "We are still trying to sort out the implications for formation." In other words, it's still a mystery. The biggest remaining question, or at least the one that most interests me, is why there is so much CO2 in this comet and why it seems to differ between the two ends. So nobody knows how this 1 mile long flying space rock could possibly still have so much carbon dioxide after billions of years. But this is a familiar story in the world of astronomy. Nobody knows how the material that supplies Enceladus's jet-like fountain could possibly exist either. That's one of Saturn's moon, and it has a jet ejecting material into space. Where did all the material come from? Where did the power to jet it out come from? Why isn't the universe and the solar system old, cold, and dead instead of alive and producing these fountains? Comet Hartley 2 shows an excited state of rotation, a nodding motion. That was unexpected. The science report said these changes are presumed to be due to torques produced by the outgassing. But after 4.5 billion years, how could the comet's outgassing still be able to generate enough force to push around this 300 megaton comet? The whole thing should have fizzled into space dust in only a fraction of those supposed billions of years. Maybe it is young. Maybe it's only thousands of years old. Comet Hartley 2, amazing testimony to recent creation.
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0: When God Ran, a reminder of the prodigal son and the fact that we too can come to the throne. No matter what has happened in the past, we will be accepted if we come to the cross. Time for Running to Win. Dr. Erwin Litzer, once again helping us to manage our time.
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2: Consider this, the only thing between us and eternity is time. 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His topic today, managing our time, making every moment count.
3: Now, what I'd like to do in the next few moments is to give you five steps that you can apply that will change your life forever. Because there are so many people who are disorganized when it comes to spiritual matters. They are not at all in any realm of discipline. They think that somehow spirituality is going to happen by osmosis, but it doesn't. And the only thing between us and eternity is time. The only thing we have to work with until we see our Lord face to face is time. So the question to you and the question to me is, how are we going to use it? That's the question. Let me give you five steps. Number one, determine what you want to become. Determine what you want to become. I'll tell you why we have to begin there. Let's just forget that this is a message and let's pretend that we are talking face to face now over a cup of coffee in a restaurant. Just you and me, you're looking into my eyes and I'm looking into yours. I have some questions for you. Do you really want to know God? Do you want to really have a passion for God? Do you want to love God more than you love sin? Is there something within you that says, when I stand before Jesus Christ, I want to have something to be able to offer to say that I did something productive and significant and fruitful for His glory, that I became a woman or a man of character and a man or woman of integrity and commitment and focus? Do you really want to say that? I think that you do, or you probably would not be here. But that's where time management begins. Because you see, if we don't know what the goal is going to be, how can we possibly know about steps A, B, and C? Because if we are content with our disorganization, spiritually speaking, if we are content with our lack of Bible reading, if we are content with our lack of prayer, if we are content with our lack of witnessing, well then everything else that I've said so far and what I'm going to say in the next few moments might as well not be said. So in this first point, I want to stir within you some holy discontentment and to say, I only have so many years, why should I be idle? I want to use them productively for Christ. That's where it begins. It's number one, decide what you want to become. Number two, stroke from the schedule everything that belongs to the unfruitful works of darkness. Do you understand the battle that you're going to be in? Do you understand how Satan is going to rise up and say, no, no, no? We're not talking here simply about a time management. We're talking about spiritual conflict, because those who are involved in secret sins or addictions or unfruitful works of darkness, you can imagine that Satan is going to say, no, this time has been mine in the past and it will continue to be. And so what you need to do is to say, oh God, come to deliver me and take out of my schedule all those things that lead me into debauchery and out of fellowship with you. You know, I want to tell you, you can have a heart that is hot for God. You can have a heart that has been cleansed by God. You can come to church with a great sense of worship and expectation and leave with a sense of cleanliness and joy and then turn on the television and watch a sensual program, and an hour later, all of your passion and love for God has been drained, and there's a cloud between you and God. So what do we have to do? We have to stroke from our lives everything that is the unfruitful works of darkness. Number three, now what we need to do is to add those disciplines that are honoring to God, to add those disciplines. And to realize that if we're going to buy out the time from its evil bondage, we're going to have to recognize that there will be some extra time just along there. By the way, since I'm on the topic, have you ever thought of how godly we would be if all of the time that were spent on the internet and television were spent in Bible reading and prayer? I mean, really, seriously, folks, we would glow in the dark. So what do? You add the spiritual disciplines. You get yourself a devotional guide, and you begin to read the Bible systematically, perhaps only a chapter or two a day, and there are many fine devotional guides that will help you along this line. And if you ever miss a day, you don't wait until January the 1st to get started again. You simply say, I've missed a day. Or I've missed 2 days, and now I'm going to pick it up where I was, and I'm going to continue. And you calmly continue. And you begin to pray through the scriptures, as we've been teaching you how, so that you can now pray with a sense of freshness and a sense of ease. And every day as you come into the Word of God, you're saying, what new way am I going to be able to pray for my friends and my family and for the missionaries and for Moody Church? What new way am I going to be able to pray for them now? Because I've been reading the Word, and I'm going to be praying these scriptures back to God. And then you carve out time from even things that are not sinful, but that you enjoy doing, and say, God, I love you so much, I'm willing to say no to something to say yes to you. That's really what our wives want. Those of us who are married, we know that they not only want our leftovers in terms of time, what they would like to do is to see us say no to something that we like to do, but to say, I love you more than I love this activity, so you come first. That's what God wants too. So you add those things that are pleasing to Him. Number four, now you sign up. You sign up for some course, or you take some step that will help you in the right direction. For many of you, it may be beginning to attend our Sunday school classes and bringing your children, or an adult Bible fellowship. It's beginning to broaden your horizons, or perhaps volunteering for some ministry. Maybe as we think about the opportunity that we have here at the church with branch ministries, and you begin to say, I want to be involved. I want to do something that is going to get me out of my comfort zone, taking evangelism explosion, so that I'm going to learn how to witness, and so that positively I'm going to have input from others in my spiritual growth, because God knows how many years I have left, and soon they will be gone, and I must use the time wisely for His glory and for His honor. Number five, you begin today. You begin today. Today is a good day to pray. Today is a very good day to be reconciled with someone that you know you should be reconciled to, but you've not done it because it feels uncomfortable and you don't want to go over those emotional upheavals. Today is a good day for you to say, I am going to begin to turn off whatever needs to be turned off, and I'm going to turn on to God, and I'm going to be in His presence until that holy passion is kindled within my life, because you and I know we will never, never overcome our passion for sin until we have a greater passion for Jesus. Because it's a battle of the passions. So we stay there until God does all that He needs to do in our hearts. By the way, today is also a good day to be saved. The scripture says, today, if you will hear His voice, do not harden your hearts. I speak to some of you who are listening who have never transferred your trust to Christ. You have never come to believe on Him personally. And you know that you should, because you're disconnected from God. Though you admire Christ, He has never become your Savior. Today, if you will hear His voice, do not harden your heart. Don't turn away from Him when He calls. Someone has written, the clock of life is wound but once, and no man has the power to say just when the hands will stop, at late or early hour. Now is the only time we own to do His precious will. Do not wait until tomorrow, for then the clock may be still. 1,440 minutes, a gift from God. How will we use it? Let's pray. Our Father, as we think together today, we are so thankful to you for the gift of time. We do not know when it will run out because the hourglass is running, but we ask for a sense of faithfulness and commitment until we see you face to face. Oh, Father, many of us blush for shame for the many, many hours used frivolously, carelessly. And how shall we give an account for you? But that's past. Transform us for the future, we ask, and make us all that we should be to make those changes that would bring honor to your name. And by the way, if you've never received Christ as Savior, if you're here today and you've never believed on him, did you know that even now you can pray and in the quietness of your heart say, Lord Jesus, I know that I'm a sinner. I know that Jesus died for sinners. And today, I transfer my trust to him. I believe in him and accept him as my personal sin bearer. Would you tell him that? Father, do in us that which is well-pleasing in your sight, and do not let us go until you have blessed us. In Jesus' name, amen.
4: Really sobering, isn't it, to think that we are going to give an account to God for the way in which our time was used.
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0: Quick time check for you. 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
9: It's very obvious that in spite of all of their faults and their peccadilloes, Abraham and Sarah had an abiding faith in God. You know what the Bible says? The Bible says a threefold cord is not easily broken. When you take one strand, you may break it. Wrap it with another strand, it's harder to break. But threefold cords are most difficult to break. What is the threefold cord that binds our homes together? The man, the woman, and God.
8: Welcome to Love Worth Finding, featuring the timeless teaching of pastor and author Adrian Rogers. A threefold cord is not easily broken. Likewise, a marriage made up of a man, a woman, and God is difficult to break. God designed the divine institution of marriage and has given us the tools to create blessed homes. The Bible shows us how we can cultivate success in the home. If you have your Bible, turn to 1 Peter chapter 3. We'll begin in verse 1 as Adrian Rogers shares seven words that can build a marriage.
9: Find, please, 1 Peter chapter 3. We have a wonderful message on the home this morning, and I pray it'll be a blessing to your heart. Love in marriage is wonderful. Actually, it is a miracle. But the great miracle is not love at first sight. Friend, the great miracle is love after a long, long look. Well, how do you keep the honey in the honeymoon? You don't want to be like that man who enjoyed showing his pictures of his wedding, the video, backward, so he could see himself walking out of the church a free man. You don't want to be like that. How can you keep that excitement, that thrill here? Where we're going to be studying about Abraham and Sarah. And let's look in the scripture here, beginning in verse 1. Likewise, ye wives, be in subjection to your own husbands, that if any obey not the word, they also may, without the word, be won by the conversation. That literally means the behavior of the wives. It includes what one would say, but it goes far beyond that in the King James English. Verse 2, while they behold your chaste, that means your pure behavior, coupled or joined with fear. Whose adorning? Let it not be that outward adorning of the plaiting of the hair, the wearing of gold, or the putting on of apparel, but let it be the hidden man of the heart, in that which is not corruptible, even the ornament of a meek and quiet spirit, which is in the sight of God of great price. For after this manner in old time, the holy women also who trusted in God adorned themselves, being in subjection unto their own husbands, even as Sarah obeyed Abraham, calling him Lord, whose daughters ye are, as long as ye do well and are not afraid with any amazement. Likewise, ye husbands, dwell with them according to knowledge, giving honor unto the wife as unto the weaker vessel, and as being heirs together of the grace of life, that your prayers be not hindered. We'll stop our reading right there, but this is a description of Sarah and Abraham, and it uses them as an example. Now, that's an encouragement to me because, friend, I want to tell you, Sarah and Abraham had a lot of obstacles. They were not a perfect couple. They had all kinds of pressures. For example, they had family pressures. They lived in a tent. Lady, how would you like to live in a tent? Constantly moving. They had unfulfilled passions and desires and ambitions. They were looking for a city that had foundations, but it took, in their married life, they never found it. There was a very ugly part. There was a third person who came into their marriage, a woman named Hagar, and Abraham had a child by Hagar. That's an ugly thing, and I'm sure one of the marks upon Abraham's life that he certainly has to hang his head in shame about. They had difficulty with their children. They had a blended family. And not only that, but children themselves are just a difficulty. We might as well admit it. From the time a child is 12 to 18, he watches his parents age 20 years. They had these kids they had to deal with, and Abraham failed. There was a time when Abraham failed to protect Sarah, and he told a half-truth in order to save his own hide. He was kind of a scoundrel when he did that, and yet he's known as a man of faith, but he certainly wasn't perfect. And they went through all of the things that we all go through, the fiery passions of youth when they fell in love. Then middle age, they say, youth looks forward, old age looks backward, middle age just looks worried. They went through middle age, and then they went through old age, what we call old age, the sunset years of life. And they went through all of that. But they made it. And so can you if you put in practice some of the things that we're going to teach about today. Now, the point I'm making is nobody has a perfect marriage because of no perfect people, right? And you ought to be glad that you're not perfect and that your mate is not perfect. I mean, friend, if your mate were perfect, he or she never would have married you. You think about it. I was speaking over in North Carolina at the Billy Graham Conference Center over there, which is an absolutely beautiful place called The Cove. I was preaching on marriage in the home, and a lady in mature years got up, and she spoke to the younger women, and she said, "Now I want you younger women to know this." Said, "You may marry a man who is a knight with shining armor, on a white horse." But she said, "Somebody still has to clean up after the horse." And then she said in parentheses, "and enjoy it." Well, how are we going to have the kind of a home that God wants us to have? May I give you seven simple words? Now, the outline today, all you have to do is just write down seven words. But these seven words are going to come out of this passage of Scripture that we're looking at today. And if you will take these seven words and inculcate them, I believe I can promise to you a successful family. First word is faith. F-A-I-T-H. Now look, if you will, in 1 Peter chapter 3, verse 5. "For after this manner, in old time, the holy women also," now watch this phrase, "who trusted in God." I'm just going to stop reading right there and then go down to verse 7. "Likewise, ye husbands, dwell with them according to knowledge, giving honor unto the wife as unto the weaker vessel, as being heirs together of the grace of life." Now, the grace of life means the power of God that comes into your life through faith. It's very obvious that in spite of all of their faults and their peccadilloes, Abraham and Sarah had an abiding faith in God. You know what the Bible says? The Bible says a threefold cord is not easily broken. When you take one strand, you may break it. Wrap it with another strand, it's harder to break. But threefold cords are most difficult to break. What is the threefold cord that binds our homes together? The man, the woman, and God. A threefold cord is not easily broken. Our home, I'll give you a testimony. Our home is solidly built on Jesus Christ. Joyce knows that she's not number one in my life. She's not first in my life. She knows that God is first in my life. I know that God is first in her life. I don't mind that because I know that she loves me with a stronger, deeper, purer love by putting God first than she could ever love me if she made me first. And so it is God that puts us together in our dating life. And we were growing up as high school sweethearts. we would conclude our dates in prayer. The first night of our honeymoon, we kneel beside the bed and gave our home to Jesus Christ. Every day, we pray together at breakfast. And pray for all of our children and grandchildren, and pray for various things that God wants us to have, but we pray for one another and bless one another. Our home is built on prayer. It began with prayer. It continues with prayer. Now, friend, listen. You will never have a successful home, in my humble but accurate opinion, apart from God. And you'll never know God as you ought without faith. Abraham and Sarah are listed there in Hebrews chapter 11 as champions of faith. Second word. Not only the word faith, here's the second word, acceptance. Acceptance. Look now in chapter 3 and verse 1. Likewise, you wives, be in subjection to your own husbands, that if any obey not the word, they may, without the word, be won by the behavior of the wives. That is, your husband's not going to be perfect. He's not always going to be, living in accordance with the word of God. Now, there comes a word here while we're in the neighborhood, be in subjection to your own husbands. May I say, friend, that submission to your husband does not mean you're inferior. The devil's pulled a trick on people. The devil today has tried to obliterate the differences between the sexes. Under the guise of making men and women equal, he's tried to make them the same. Men and women are equal before God. In Christ is neither male nor female, Jew nor Greek. We are all one in the Lord Jesus Christ. But equality of worth is not the sameness of function. God has put headship in the home. God has made the husband be the head of the home, not the boss of the home. There's a difference between bossiness and headship. When the husband is the head of the home, that simply means he has a responsibility. It doesn't mean he has superiority, but he has a certain responsibility. You're never more like the devil when you have an unsubmissive spirit. You're never more like the Lord Jesus Christ when you have a submissive spirit. We accept one another. Headship for the husband does not mean the husband has greater privileges. It means that he has greater responsibility. But we accept who we are. We accept our God-given roles. Sir, if you don't accept the headship that God has given you in the home, you are a slacker, a shirker, a failure as a husband. And precious lady, if you don't accept God's plan for the home, you have a rebellious spirit. And by the way, after the service, if you disagree with this passage of Scripture, please don't take it up with me. Read it back to the Lord and say, now, Lord, here's one place where you really blew it. Here's one place where you made a mistake. Don't come to argue with me. I am not the author. I'm just the Western Union boy delivering the message, okay? Now, this doesn't mean there are fewer blessings. Actually, it means more blessings when we find God's plan for the home. But there is this matter of acceptance. We accept our roles. We accept one another. Neither of us is perfect, but we accept the other. Never marry a person in order to make them over. If you don't like what you're getting, don't get it. Don't marry. You marry in haste, you'll repent in leisure. But once you're married, you accept it. Now, number three, the third word is the word contentment. The word contentment. Look, if you will, now in verses 3 and 4. Peter's talking about the way that women adorn themselves in dress, and he says, who's adorning? Let it not be that outward adorning of the plaiting of the hair and of wearing of gold and putting on of apparel, but let it be the hidden man or hidden person of the heart. And that which is not corruptible, underscore the phrase, that which is not corruptible, even the ornament of a meek and a quiet spirit, which is in the sight of God of great price. And then again, 1 Peter 3, verse 7, likewise ye husbands, dwell with them according to knowledge, giving honor unto the wife as unto the weaker vessel, and as being heirs together of the grace of life. Underscore that phrase, heirs together of the grace of life. Now, as you study the life of Abraham and Sarah, you find that God had given them, in spite of all of their faults, a spirit of contentment. Now, Abraham was a very wealthy man, but he didn't flaunt his wealth, and he was able to use his wealth, not abuse his wealth. He did not always live a life of comfort and security because they had to move from place to place. Now, let me say something, you kids are just getting married. Learn the secret of contentment. Learn that you can get along without almost anything except one another and God. Or let me just invert that, without God and one another. If you have God, you have one another, you have something to wear and something to eat, that's all you need. The Bible says, having food and clothing, raiment, let us therewith be content. Now, if you have more, I'm happy for you. If you have, ladies, if you're wearing gold today, I'm happy for you. If you have a fine dress today, I'm happy for you. Sir, if you have been successful in your business, I'm happy for you. The Bible says God takes pleasure in the prosperity of His servants. But listen to me carefully. A wise man once said, to whom little is not enough, nothing is enough. Now, if you didn't hear that, you missed something real good. It's not original with me, but it is so true. To whom little is not enough, nothing is enough. If you and wife, or you and husband, have God and one another, you have all you need to be content. One man had an enormous fortune, and overnight he lost it. I mean, he was a big shot. He was like one of these dot-com companies. It just cratered. He lost it all. They had to sell their big, fine home. They moved into a little apartment. They looked around at this small apartment. They've been living in luxury. He slumped down in the chair, and he said, well, here we are. She said, no, here we are. Don't you like that? Here we are. We have one another, and we have God. Learn the secret of contentment. Sometimes people read this passage of Scripture and they think that it teaches that women ought not to fix their hair and wear gold. Well, look at it. It says, don't let your adorning be the braiding of the hair. And they say, see there, you ought not to braid your hair. And let not your adornment be the wearing of gold. See there, women ought not to wear jewelry. And let not your adornment be the putting on of apparel. See there, women ought not to wear clothes. Hey, folks. Hey, ladies, he's not against you fixing yourself up. Sarah must have fixed herself up. I'm telling you one thing, after she was 80, men were still vying for her. She was a knockout. She's dynamite. She's a good-looking gal. But what he is saying is this, whose adornment? Don't let it be that outward adornment. Look, if that's what you're counting on, dear lady, you're fighting a losing battle because you're getting older and there's a new bevy of beauties coming on every day. Did you know that? I mean, you use your noggin. Think about it. That you learn to have the ornament of a meek and a quiet spirit, which is not corruptible. You can get more and more beautiful. And I say this, is not preacher rhetoric. I know my wife, like her husband, is getting older. But that gal is gorgeous to me. She's beautiful to me. I know her character. I know the inward beauty, and I adore her, because outward beauty can fade. Inward beauty is real. You know, that somebody said, beauty skin deep, ugly goes all the way to the bone. Beauty fades, but ugly holds its own. Friend, listen to me. Learn the secret of real beauty, and that comes out of real contentment. You see, the real character is inward. And you know what the inward serenity means? He says, the ornament of a meek and a quiet spirit. That word meek, friend, it doesn't mean weak. The Roman army was described as meek. All meek means is under control. It's a woman not out of control. A meek spirit. Meekness is not weakness. Jesus was meek and mild. He wasn't weak. And it says a quiet spirit. Quiet, that doesn't mean mousy. That doesn't mean timid. It means serene. It means tranquil. It means a person who has inner beauty, inner character, a person who has learned contentment. Both husband and wife need to learn contentment. Be content. Now, we'll be one of these families whose marriage ceremony ought to say, till debt do us part. Number four, here's another key word. It's the word forgiveness. Forgiveness. Look, if you will, again in verses 3, chapter 3, verses 8 through 10. Likewise, be ye all of one mind, having compassion one of another, love as brethren, be pitiful, be courteous, not rendering evil for evil or railing for railing, but contrariwise blessing, knowing that ye are thereunto called, that ye should inherit a blessing. For he that will love life, do you love life? Listen. He that will love life and see good days, do you want good days? Listen. Let him refrain his tongue from evil and his lips that they speak no guile. All married people must learn to forgive. Do you ever get a splinter in your finger? Maybe it's down there deep enough and you see it and you see that little dark spot and you say, well, now I could get that out, but I don't know. You could get a needle and pick it out. Say, well, maybe it'll work its way out, and you just leave it there. Seems to be all right. Then one morning you wake up and you've got this incredible pain and this thing is throbbing, it is festered, it is infected because you didn't get it out. The Bible says, don't let the sun go down upon your wrath.
10: 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Thank you so much for tuning in today and studying along with us.
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0: If you find that you are very busy and you would like to focus more on God and family, then stick around because Focus on the Family is about to focus on this very topic. First, though, a back-to-back song selection.
12: I must tell Jesus.
0: And you would like to focus more on God and family, then stick around because Focus on the Family is about to focus on this very topic. 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
1: Friendships take time. 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
0: Thanks for joining us for Focus on the Family with Jim Daly. I'm John Fuller.
2: John, Catherine Hill is our guest today, and she's a wonderful friend from across the pond, as they say. She's the director of Care for the Family, our sister ministry in the United Kingdom, and she speaks and writes on family issues. Catherine is a former solicitor specializing in family law and has also served as a magistrate. She's married to Richard. They have 4 adult children and 5 grandchildren. And with those credentials, I think it's obvious that she knows a thing or two about busyness.
0: I would think so, yes. Here's Catherine Hill speaking to our staff in the fall of 2022. We're going to start after her opening remarks as she explains how she responded to a question from a close friend and mentor. Here she is on Focus on the Family with Jim Daly.
1: The question was this: if you were an animal, what animal would you be? Well, I thought for a few minutes, and then I remembered that a few weeks previously, my husband Richard and I had taken our little grandchildren to Bristol Zoo. And when we were there, we had gone to a place called Bug World. Now, Bug World was full of creepy crawlies and mini beasts, locusts and spiders and beetles. Their little eyes were wide. But what really caught my attention was a case of leaf cutter ants. These magnificent creatures walked in line. They carried leaves up to 50 times worth their body weight. They were purposeful. They were getting a lot done. And as I thought about that question, I thought, in many ways, I think my life resembles that little ant. I tend to be reliable, I tend to be busy, I tend to be productive and reasonably organized. I'm quite small, but I have quite a big capacity. So I thought, that is it. I think I am an ant. And I decided that the question was actually quite a good one after all. I remembered that in the book of Proverbs, the writer commends the ant for her industry. It says, "Go to the ant, thou sluggard, consider her ways and be wise." But then came another question. Another question that caught me off my guard. If you could be any animal, what animal would you like to be? And it's sobering when a simple question reveals an uncomfortable truth about our lives. And whilst it felt good to have the reputation of being someone who was busy and who got a lot done, I felt being an ant all of a sudden felt a bit small and a bit one-dimensional. But that's who I thought I was. But then my mind went to a trip that we'd been privileged to take to South Africa. We had had the honor of being taken on a safari, and I had loved every minute of it. But one moment stayed in my mind. It was on the evening game drive, and the sun was going down, casting long shadows across the beautiful African terrain. And the guy that was driving our Jeep, he stopped, and he got out a pair of binoculars, and he pointed. And we saw a lot of zebra just grazing in the grass. It was an absolutely beautiful sight. And we watched them. And then we realized that he had seen something that we had missed. In the grass, lying down, completely still, was a lioness. She was hiding in plain sight. The zebra hadn't seen her. She was majestic, she was strong, she was graceful, she was confident, and she was secure. She was waiting for the right moment to channel her powerful energy. We waited for 10, 15 minutes. She inched forward a tiny little bit, and then again she lay down, and we waited again. I could have waited all night, but sadly, we had to move on. And I remembered then a phrase that I felt brilliantly described how she was. It was an active stillness. She wasn't lazy. She was rested, but when she needed to go, she could go. And I felt a sense of longing And in that moment, I knew the answer. I wanted to be like that lioness. But could I ever, ever live like that? The difference between that tiny little ant scurrying around and that majestic, actively still lioness seemed almost laughable. Now, Jesus is talking to his followers, and in the Message translation of the Bible of Matthew chapter 11, verse 28, he says this: "Are you tired, worn out, burnt out on religion? Come to me. Get away with me and you'll recover your life. I'll show you how to take a real rest. Walk with me and work with me. Watch how I do it. Learn the unforced rhythms of grace. I won't lay anything heavy or ill-fitting on you. Keep company with me and you'll learn to live freely and lightly." And I began to wonder, what could that mean for each of us? What could it mean for me to keep company with Jesus, but to walk freely and lightly? Not on a desert island, not in a monastery miles away from anywhere, but right in the busyness of our everyday lives, in the workplace, in our churches, in our families. Now, in our kitchen, in our home, we have two charts that are both very important in our family life. One of them is behind the door, and it's written on a wall as a patch of paint that we've never, ever painted over, because it contains our children's height chart over the years. Now, one of my favorites is our youngest, Henry, who comes in at 3'6", and then again now at 6'3". So that's one chart in our kitchen, but the other chart is our kitchen calendar, our diary. And when our children were growing up and had schedules of their own, this chart was the motherboard of our family life. Woe betide anybody who failed to put something on this calendar, particularly if it involved them not being there for a meal or bringing lots of extra people for meals in the house. But during lockdown, this kitchen calendar was empty for weeks on end. Previously, each month there would have been 30 little squares packed full of meetings, trips to the dentist, sports events, church gatherings, coffee with a friend, haircuts, all the things of family life. But now, as I turned the page, I was greeted with 30 white spaces. Now, at one level, there was so much that I missed. Meeting up with friends and family, being part of our worshiping church community, the crash and burn that are part of our care for the family, tours very often. But there was something about those empty white spaces that I felt was beckoning me, the possibility of space just to slow down, an opportunity to be present to others, to myself, even to God, the chance to be actively still, to practice that active stillness. And as restrictions lifted and all those spaces started to fill up again, I began to wonder, how would it be possible to live like that, but within the busyness of life? But being busy is an outward condition. We're fulfilled and we can be fully occupied with things that matter. That can be healthy. And it can be healthy to have periods of time when we're busy, when we've got a project deadline looming, when we're about to go on holiday, when there's some other celebration to be planned. Those periods of busyness are good. But it can be bad when it develops just into a toxic habit. It can be as if we're on a carousel going round and round, faster and faster, and we can't get off. It was C.S. Lewis that said, "Hurry never aids, but it always impedes our work." And so while many of us need an incentive to get started, the truth is we seldom do our best work when we're in a hurry. Our best work is done when we have time to do it properly. And what's true for work and for creativity is true also for our relationships. Hurry causes me to be distracted, preoccupied with myself, so that we can't be fully present with others or even with God. Friendships take time. Love takes time. And our relationship with God takes time. Now, I've often been challenged by the story of the traveler. She was walking in the Himalayas and she engaged a group of Sherpas to help her. And she was really pleased with the progress they'd made after 3 days. But then they just all sat down and refused to move an inch. She was really frustrated and she said to the leader, what is happening? Why won't they move? And the lead Sherpa just said this to her, they have gone too far, too fast. They simply need to wait and let their souls catch up. In his book, The Ruthless Elimination of Hurry, author John Mark Comer writes this, hurry and love are incompatible. He says, all my worst moments as a father, a husband, and a pastor, as a human being, are when I'm in a hurry, late for an appointment, behind my unrealistic to-do list, trying to cram too much into my day. I ooze anger, tension, a critical nagging, the antithesis of love. Hurry and love are oil and water. They simply do not mix. And it was John Ortberg who said, hurry isn't just a sign of a disordered schedule, it's a sign of a disordered heart. Now, it's been said if we want the life of Jesus, we need to look at the lifestyle of Jesus. Jesus' life was full, but it wasn't over full. We read in the gospel, so many people came to him that sometimes he didn't even have time to eat. But he knew the power of living in connection with his Father. He was able to be present to whatever was going on in front of him. And he calls us to do the same. Now, a few years ago, someone came into my life who not only encouraged me to live fast and at speed, but also to be a bit distracted. She's been my trusted companion now for a good number of years. Always by my side, she is loyal and attentive, and she brings me what I want at any time of the day and night. She reminds me of my appointments. She buys my coffee. She helps me choose music. She helps me track down my children's whereabouts. And during the pandemic, her presence was a genuine lifeline. I don't think I could have managed without her. Let me introduce you to my smartphone. The digital age has brought so many advantages to society, but for all the advantages, this smartphone in our pocket causes so many of us to live distracted lives. I'll never forget a conversation I had with a young dad. He had a little 8-year-old boy. He had a busy work life, and he was catching up with emails on a Saturday morning on his phone. And his child came into the room. Daddy, Daddy, can we go to the park? He said, in a minute. Nothing happened, so he came back a little bit later. Daddy, Daddy, please, can we go to the park? Irritated, he looked up. Can't you see I'm busy? Little boy walked out, but not before, just as he got to the door, looking over his shoulder. You were a much nicer daddy before you had your phone. Ouch. That dad said that was a call up for him, a wake-up call for him, just to change how reliant he was on the phone. It said we live in an attention economy, so the greatest commodity sought by the tech giants, it's no longer now minerals or gold or precious metal, but it's our attention. Those invasive notifications on our screen, usually that shade of red to grab our attention, they're all designed to grab our attention, to interrupt our day. Screens are a distraction 24/7, and psychologists have brought about a term that's called technoference, technology getting in the way of our relationships. And our phones can get in the way of our relationship with Jesus. Now, the book of Proverbs says it begins with the heart. This isn't about behavior management. Proverbs 4:23, above all else, guard your heart because it's the wellspring of life. Everything we do flows from it. The things we love and pay attention to, they are the things from which our lives flow. Transformation is God's work and God's work alone in our lives. But we have a part to play in making space for the work of the Holy Spirit to transform us. There's an old Cherokee story. So the chief of the tribe, he was talking with his grandson, and he said, "Inside me are two wolves. The one is good and the other is bad, and they're always fighting. And sometimes the fight is furious. The one is full of bitterness, anger, jealousy, and greed. And the other is full of goodness, love, kindness, generosity." The little boy's eyes grew big. He said, "Granddad, which one wins?" "Oh," he said, "the one I feed." This isn't a quick fix, but this is about us intentionally developing habits over time within the busyness of our lives that make space for God. Four things that we can do to help us along the way. The first is to know ourselves. So when my husband and I were in the early years of our marriage, we decided for our wedding anniversary to go away for the weekend. We managed to get a friend to look after our children, and I had a little blue mini car. And it had a very antiquated music system, which was a CD player in the boot. And you had to decide what music you were going to listen to before you set off on your journey. So I loaded 5 worship CDs. I thought this would be a great way to start off our anniversary weekend. But instead of the lovely tones of Tim Hughes came Bruce Springsteen. I was a little confused. I asked my husband what was going on, and he had looked and he thought he didn't want to listen to worship music. Out had come all my CDs, and in had put his musical selection. In that moment, I honestly wondered if he was really a Christian. I thought, why? Why wouldn't he want to listen to worship music? But my older and wiser self now see things a little differently. That just wasn't the thing for him. There are other ways that he connects with God. And I'd made the mistake of confusing personality and spirituality. Spirituality isn't a one-size-fits-all. We're each unique, and we each have different ways that God will speak to our hearts and that we will connect our souls with Him. So we need to know ourselves. We need to know what way works best for us. Secondly, build some habits. So when our children were little, Richard and I experienced something that we called a creeping separateness. We had busy lives. We began to live parallel lives. And the same can be true of our friendship with Jesus. But much of love is the duty to make space for relationship. And a wise friend told us, put a date night in the diary once a week. And we did that. And over 37 years of marriage, that has served us well. And we can be as intentional in making space for our time with Jesus. Number 3, we can create space. That means putting boundaries in place. There's a good little idea that's called parenting your phone. If you're a parent, you're the one that decides, by and large, if they're little, when your children go to bed, when they wake up in the morning. We can be as intentional about our phone. We're in charge of it, not letting it be in charge of us. And boundaries that also give us margin in life. Everything in me rails against this very often because I like to cram things in. But Jesus had margin. Jesus was interruptible. Nearly all the miracles that we read about were an interruption. He's on the way to heal Jairus' daughter, and the lady comes with the issue of blood. He's on the way to get away, get some time on his own, and he feeds 5,000 people. Can we have that margin in our schedules so that we have time? Time for those interruptions. And number 4 would be become interruptible. So let me tell you about a man called Carlo Caretto. He spent many years as a hermit in the desert praying. And one day he came back to Italy and he came to see his mother, who had spent 30 years in the home raising children. And he came to the startling realization that she had a softer heart. Her connection with God was better, he reckoned, than his. What she'd been doing all those years as she lived with the demands of 4 children had taught her to be less selfish, to put the needs of others before herself and to make space for God. He said he had been in a monastery, but he reckoned she had as well, a domestic monastery. Now, all the monasteries had a bell, and when the bell would ring, the monks would have to stop whatever they were doing and go to pray, turn their minds to pray, turn away from their own agenda and to God. And I wonder, what could be those prompts in our life, the equivalent of that monastic bell that will turn our thoughts to God in the midst of the busyness? It might be the distractions of a small child. It could be an alarm clock. It could be a particular landmark that we pass on our way to work. It might be as we're waiting for our laptop to charge. It could be in the supermarket queue, waiting for another appointment. Whatever it is, using those little prompts. I often put a photograph on my phone. Our little granddaughter was quite sick and in hospital, and I put a photo of her on my phone. And every time I picked up my phone, that was a reminder for me to connect and to pray for her. And as we do that, Dallas Willard writes this: soon our minds will return to God as the needle of a compass continually returns to north, right in the everyday things of life. So know ourselves, build good habits, create space, and be interruptible. In pursuing this journey of ant to lioness, I decided to find out a little bit more about the lioness. And I picked up this very old, older than me, just childhood book called Born Free. And it is a wonderful book about a couple called George and Joy Adamson. And they were working in a game reserve in Kenya. And the story is told of how they rescued three little cubs. And two of them they sent to a zoo, and one they raised. She was called Elsa. They raised her in their tent. She slept on a camp bed next to them. But then, extraordinarily, they were able to release her into the wild. This is not a book about faith, but I was struck as I picked it up. On the front of the cover, it says, "A Lioness of Two Worlds." And I began to think, well, this is our calling. We live in the world. But Jesus is the one who said, "My kingdom is not of this world." We live in those two worlds. But as I turned the first page, it was about to get even better. Because on this first page is a verse from Acts chapter 22. Paul's in prison, and the Roman officer has discovered that Paul is a Roman citizen. And he's curious, and he asks Paul, "How can this be? I had to pay a large sum of money for my freedom." And Paul replies, "But I was born free." And that was where that title came from. Now, of course, we are born free. We're not born free as citizens of Rome, but as citizens of the kingdom of heaven. The busyness of that little ant is admirable. But I don't want to spend my life scurrying around justifying my existence. I want to be like the lioness. Not because of her grace and her strength, wonderful as that is, but I want to be able to learn to live from that place of active stillness, from that place of connection and intimacy with the Father, knowing that I have nothing to prove. Because like the lioness Elsa, I and you have been born free.
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1: Time has moved on. 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
3: You need to find some people that have faith. 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God is not limited by his power. Everybody can change. There's no one beyond the life-transforming power of God. Sometimes you need an inner circle that really believes.

0: 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Mark is founding pastor of New Life Community Church in Chicago. I'm Wayne Shepherd. Yesterday, Mark began a message about the type of faith that not only leads our lives, but completely transforms us. A faith that can sustain us and empower us even in our darkest seasons. To make sure you get the most of this lesson, take a moment after today's program to go back and catch up on any earlier message you might have missed from our series, Love Stops. You can do that by going to our website, boldsteps.org. But now let's give our attention to Mark Job as he begins part two of a message. It's titled, Love Stops for Change.
1: And it didn't catch Jesus by surprise, the fact that this little girl had died, because God's timetable is not our timetable and God's schedule is not our schedule. And I love what Jesus says. They come to him and they said, "Don't bother the teacher, your daughter's dead." Verse 36 says, ignoring what they said, Jesus told the synagogue ruler, "Don't be afraid, just believe." I love that. Ignoring what they said. Ignoring what they said. They said, "Well, she's dead." Ignoring what they said. "There's no hope." Ignoring what they said. "Don't bother him, it's too late." Ignoring what they said. How many of you know sometimes we have to ignore what they say? There's times where you just have to ignore what certain people are saying, because certain people have already pronounced your marriage dead and gone and hopeless, and you just have to ignore what they said. Some people have said, "You will never change. You'll always be that way. There's no hope for you." Ignoring what they said. Some people have given up on your son or daughter. "It's too late. They'll never change. They're always going to be that way." Ignoring what they said. There's always naysayers. They're always there. There's always people looking at your circumstances, and they're going to speak what they see, but they're not going to speak what we see in faith. Because what you see through the rational eyes and what you see through the physical eyes is not always what we see through the spiritual eyes. You see, there's something that's happening in the spiritual realm that the carnal eyes cannot see. There's something brewing in the spiritual realm that the natural eyes cannot comprehend. And if you walk by sight, you will not walk by faith. There's a difference between walking by sight and walking by faith. God has called us to walk by faith and not by sight. When Jesus called Peter to walk upon the water, he looked at the water and it looked like, "This water can't hold me up." Jesus said, "Come, walk by faith." He got out of the boat and started walking on water supernaturally, but then he took his eyes off Jesus and he looked at the storm and he looked at the waves, and when his rational mind took over and he stopped walking by faith, suddenly he started drowning. Why?